0: 50 years later, Youthman, the voices.
1: When 1976 stormed, it was a normal day. People were going to work as usual, myself included. I was using public transport then, got into a taxi, went to my school. Nothing was wrong, no suspicion of anything.
2: And to me, that morning was like, just like any other morning. I was preparing myself to go to work, but I was going to a march. They had said that they are inviting the press to a march that is to be held by all the high schools in Soweto.
0: 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One South Africa, 50 years later, only on SAFM. 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

0: We need you to rise again each day, to rise again each day and just show up. Even if spirits are low, temperaments aren't quite there, all you need to do is get there, show up, and the rest in itself becomes itself. All right, welcome to it. This morning, we're going to have a look at quite a few elements that will empower you, particularly if you're engaged in making sure that your socioeconomic aspect of your household, of your community, is rolling forward to some degree. So looking at measuring the right things when it comes to entrepreneurship, we'll take a look into that in the first hour or so. After four on Quantum, for practical moments, we take a look then, or rather for Quantum Shift, we take a look then at the relationship dynamics your child witnesses at home. We'll touch base with SA Youth job offerings and, of course, then finish it off by looking at the power of small intentions. We all have those grand plans, though. How do we ground them and make sure it's accomplished? 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That's where you connect on the radio. 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Say good morning. Where you're from? How's your village, your town, your city, your province? How are you doing this morning? A brand new day. 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

0: What a gorgeous track. Oh, Bongaziwe Mabandla and Zange, WHP, Tear Gas Liquid Deep, born for this. 15 minutes after 3 a.m. on your midweek Wednesday edition, 17th of June. It has happened. We move toward the end of the month. Can you believe it? A second half of June in the bag, but we make every moment count. So a very good morning to you. If you've just joined us, come on in. Let us know how you're doing. You know how yesterday was. Many reflections, many activities happening yesterday. As we bring in a new day, hope you hold true to that which made sense, that which you want to carry forward. A good morning to KG. Thank you for always checking in all the way from Sterkstrom in the Eastern Cape. Right, proposing a song, got it, for Youth Day, 50 years later. Thank you. Remember, we will certainly play out your song, the song that keeps you going. Let us know. As we close off at 5, we'll certainly do that as we do. So connect with us on WhatsApp, 0614 104 107. So over the past 2 weeks, we've explored the concept of, well, more than a concept, the regulatory formats of formalization and compliance versus each other, but really fundamentally understanding the application to entrepreneurship. We discussed formalization as a process of entering the formal economy. We explored compliance as a responsibility of meeting the rules, standards, obligations that come with participating in an economy, right? But today I'd like us to take a bit of a different question. Perhaps the most important question of all is, what is compliance actually trying to achieve? Because if we're honest, compliance was never meant to be the goal, essentially. Compliance was supposed to be a mechanism, the tool, the means to an end. The real goal was always something bigger. Trust, accountability, transparency, fairness, economic participation, better outcomes. They're not just, you know, it's not just lingo and words used appropriately in corporate boardrooms. But at the end of the day, if you really look at it, somewhere along the way, many organizations, institutions, and even governments have become increasingly focused on measuring whether people followed the process rather than whether the process delivered the results. Think about it. A report can be submitted on time. A checklist can be completed. An audit can be passed. Policy can be approved. Every compliance requirements can be satisfied. Yet the outcome may still be disappointing. Service delivery may still fail. Businesses may still struggle. Communities may still feel excluded. Citizens may still lose confidence. And that forces us to ask, have we become so focused on measuring compliance that we've stopped measuring whether compliance is actually improving people's lives? Because ultimately, nobody benefits from compliance for compliance's sake, right? The purpose of compliance is not paperwork. The purpose of compliance, certainly to a degree, is confidence and enabling a business to fully operate and gain momentum in its trajectory of having things in order. So we're thinking about this morning. When ticking the boxes, you know, when ticking them, what becomes the objective? Are we simply ticking the boxes to make it look right? Are we considering the outcomes, the essential application of compliance to facilitate a regulation and a systemization of a business that can work, lift off the ground and take us forward? 18 after the 3 a.m. Good morning. Come on in. Let me know what your thoughts are, particularly with regards to compliance, the application of compliance versus, say, the formalization of the business. They go hand in hand to some degree, but we're looking at launching a business. Compliance and the documentation is an essential part of that. Last week, or 2 weeks ago, in our entrepreneurial focus, we focused in on compliance versus formalization and everything you need to know about that with Nokwanda Zakia Shabangu, who gave us a closer look, a focus in on these two aspects. We have a part two of that coming up today. But more importantly, it's essential to understand where you are, what your perspectives are, and whether you think this is facilitating a business that can work and businesses, entrepreneurship in particular, for the long term, right? 0614 104 107, that's WhatsApp. Connect with us. Let me know where you're from. How's your city, town, village, and province doing? It's important to us. SAFM at radio, at SAFM Radio on social media. Meet me on X as well, at Angela Ludek, and we'll keep the conversation going. Yeah, let's know what you think. It's important conversations that move us, because you matter.
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Beautiful. What a ballad, right? Mary McKeba. Thank you for the music. Cause We Live for Love is the track's name. And then Michael Jackson, the one and only man in the mirror. That's where it starts. Have a look at yourself. And more than that, when the reflections come back, let yourself know how much you love yourself. It's called mirror work. It's a simple thing. And it's quite empowering, I'll tell you that much. 3:30 it is on your Wednesday morning. Good morning. We're looking at entrepreneurship this morning and the focus in on the second part of honing in on compliance. There's a phrase often heard in both the public and private sectors. Did we comply? Comply. Did we comply? It's an important question, but perhaps it's no longer sufficient. Maybe the better question is, did we make a difference? Because they're not always the same thing. An organization can comply with every governance requirements and still be ineffective. A municipality, for example, can meet reporting deadlines and still fail residents. A company can follow every internal procedure and still provide poor customer experiences. A department can produce excellent documentation and still struggle to deliver meaningful outcomes. This is what governance expects sometimes. And it's called box-ticking culture. You know, tick the box, you know, fit into the box. We've done our work and the rest is history. We go home. A culture, this box-ticking culture, where success is measured by whether a process was followed rather than whether a problem was solved, right? And once that mindset takes hold, something interesting happens. People begin managing for audits instead of managing for impact. They focus on proving activity instead of demonstrating value, for example. This is just automated. That's what happens. And slowly, compliance shifts from being a support mechanism to becoming the primary objective. But surely, that was never the intention, because citizens don't experience compliance. We don't. We experience outcomes. People don't experience governance frameworks. We experience service delivery, or at least we should. People don't experience regulations. They experience the quality of their daily lives. Let's bring this closer to home. Imagine, for example, a school that submits every required report, right? Yet learners continue to underperform. Can we call that progress? Can we call that success? Imagine a municipality that satisfies every administrative requirement, yet communities continue experiencing water interruptions. Can we call that success? Imagine a business that complies with every procedure, yet customers are leaving because service is poor. Can we call that success? Perhaps this is the challenge in South Africa must confront, right? We are becoming increasingly good at measuring inputs. How many reports are submitted? How many inspections are conducted? How many forms are completed? How many businesses are registered? But are we equally focused on measuring outcomes? How many businesses survived, for example? How many jobs were sustained? How many communities experienced better services? How many citizens developed greater trust in institutions? And maybe that's where the conversation about compliance needs to evolve. Because compliance should never become a substitute for performance. It should be support performance. Compliance should never, say, substitute trust or be that substitute. It should build trust. Compliance should never become a substitute for economic participation. It should be enabling. It should enable participation for sustainability. So today's questions this morning for you to consider are: number one, have we become too focused on providing that, or proving rather, that processes were followed, and not focused enough on whether those processes are producing meaningful results? Should organizations be measured primarily by compliance indicators or by outcomes experienced by the people they serve? And the third question to consider this morning is, if compliance exists to create trust, accountability and better outcomes, how should South Africa measure whether these goals are actually being achieved? Because perhaps the future conversation is no longer
about whether compliance matters. It does, certainly. Makes sense. The real question is whether we are using compliance as a pathway toward meaningful outcomes, or whether we've allowed the process itself to become the destination. And if this is happening, then perhaps South Africa needs to challenge it's not improving compliance, right? Or its next challenge is what I'm trying to say, is not improving compliance, but perhaps it's improving what compliance is ultimately supposed to achieve. Taking in all your commentary before we close off this hour, 0614 104 107. Good morning, Jabulo. Always with us. Love it. Thank you for connecting. Jabulo says, compliance is the ultimate business position and should be desired as a true form of growth and interactive business. However, there's also red tape, and that can make people pull wire under compliance. It seems like defiance. The importance of supporting structures cannot be emphasized enough. Which did the groundwork work smaller, as done by Umsobomvu? Would the tangent trajectory target position an ultimate cohesive country desire? However, you cannot halt all activities in business because one is not compliant. I hear you. It's a process. You need to start working. You start a business. You got to get active. Move it off the ground. Compliance is a process. Get that aligned. But certainly what we're talking about is whether it's all about simply ticking the boxes, or whether compliance to some degree down the line will deliver on results. We're looking at results. We're looking at output. Does compliance partner with getting your output and your results that you need? Coming up in the next 10 or so, we've touched base with Nokwanda Zakia Shabangu, based in Diepsloot, very focused in on working on entrepreneurship. And part of a theme that we carry on Quantum is unpacking all the regulatory frameworks, the aspects of what will make sure that as an entrepreneur, as a business, you succeed, because that's ultimately what we want. We want sustainability entrepreneurship. So that's coming up next. Still taking your messages, your comments, and of course your opinions on WhatsApp, 0614 104 107. SFM, playing your music.

0: None other than a lady that is heralded high, Liris Makunbenjalo, and Hey Hey with Samajobi in a double play. I couldn't read my handwriting there, so beg my pardon, but the music speaks for itself. 14 minutes before 4 a.m. Welcome to it, KG. And Starkstrom, I got your message in reflection of Michael Jackson's Man in the Mirror song, right? Spreading the word, making sure that everyone's connected to SAFM. Thank you for your message. Noted. At any time, if you want to get in on the conversation, connect with us on WhatsApp, 0614 104 107. Now, this week we look at a part two of a discussion on entrepreneurship around for compliance versus formalization. We've looked at that in part one, but our previous discussion really was a focus on how we explored the relationship between compliance and formalization, two very important concepts in organizational management, governance, and institutional development. Now, compliance refers to the act of adhering to laws, regulations, standards, and internal policies. Its primary objective is to ensure that individuals or organizations operate within the established legal and ethical boundaries. Compliance is often externally driven by governments, regulators, industry bodies, or contractual obligations. Organizations prioritize compliance to reduce legal risks, avoid penalties, maintain reputations, and ensure accountability. When we consider formalization, on the other hand, it refers to the extent to which an organization develops structured procedures, documented rules, standardized processes, and clearly defined roles. It is an external in organizational process aimed at improving consistency, coordination, efficiency, and control. Formalization often occurs as business growth and requires more systematic ways of operating, right? Now, these two concepts are closely connected because formalization can support compliance. For example, documented procedures, reporting systems, and standardized controls help organizations consistently meet required regulatory documents, you know, processes. However, they are not identical. An organization may have highly formalized systems but still fail to comply with regulations, while a less formalized organization may still comply with applicable laws. In modern organizations, for example, balancing compliance and formalization is essential. Excessive formalization may create bureaucracy and reduce flexibility, while insufficient formalization can lead to inefficiency and compliance failures. Effective organizations, therefore, use formalization strategically to strengthen compliance while maintaining adaptability and operational efficiency. Okay, so that in a nutshell is what we've looked at. Moving the conversation forward, having examined compliance as a practical and operational challenge, particularly for entrepreneurs and growing businesses, the next step is to consider the broader question, perhaps. What is the ultimate purpose of compliance? You know, we've asked you a few questions this morning, whether it is just about ticking the boxes and does that deliver on the outcomes. But more than that, let's hone in on the compliance elements to empower you, and particularly in line with entrepreneurship. We touched base and connected with Nokwanda Zakia Shabangu, who is the executive leader for social enterprise at the What If Trust based in Diepsloot, and the CEO and director of Collabo, particularly working in the green economy and effectively empowering entrepreneurs in Diepsloot. Now, Nokwanda unpacked compliance, a part two of the compliance versus formalization aspect, certainly to make sure that you know all that you need to know to empower your business. Take a listen to this.
1: Green economy, turning waste into work, building local futures.
2: Good morning, Angela, and all Quantum listeners. You're speaking to Unogwanda Zakia Shabangu, and I am the executive lead for social enterprise that is an implementation partner, an ESO, otherwise known as an enterprise support organization, the What If Trust. We have been providing skills, socioeconomic, and enterprise development solutions since 2013, an extension 10 of DeepSlit. I am also the CEO and director of a company known as Collabo, which specializes in waste management, ESG strategies, and supplier development. I'll soon be able to add exporter and then manufacturer of e-waste, plastics, and cardboard/paper. Today is a continuation of our previous segment 2 Wednesdays ago, where we touch base on formalization versus compliance. We needed a part 2 of this topic because it's so complex and often looked over. So please feel free to tag me at Nokshabangu or at Angela Ludek on Twitter to share your 2 rand with us. When we get back to business and we ask ourselves, or rather make statements, that many businesses collapse not because the idea was bad, but because there were no systems supporting the growth. This is especially important for young entrepreneurs. Social media can sometimes create the impression that entrepreneurship is only about hustle, branding, and motivation, but sustainable entrepreneurship also involves administration, reporting, structure, discipline, and governance. And these elements become increasingly important as a business grows. Discipline is not purely business-specific. It is actually personal. One cannot run a sustainable and competitive business without having a solid personal routine set out to meet designated milestones. Strong businesses need strong systems, but even stronger system designers, dedicated and disciplined directors of solutions, which start to look towards industrialization and manufacturing sooner rather than later for the sake of our economy. This reminds me of 2 of my latest retweets, again, at Nokshabangu, which reference an opinion piece by Octavius Bukobie in the Sowetan KZN. And I quote, "While skills mismatch remains important, SA's unemployment challenge is fundamentally structural. The economy is not generating enough demand for labor, particularly for first-time entrants into the workforce. Many young people are willing to work and are participating in the informal or survivalist economy or economic activity, yet remain excluded for formal employment." And I break quote, "It is further exclusionary even from formal access to funding using things such as payslips." Back to quote, "South Africa needs a strategy that directly aligns education, skills development, and enterprise growth with labor market demand." Close quote. Unemployment is an intersectional challenge that is dealt with by individual divisions within the governing institution as opposed to overlapping divisions. Contrast this with the other RT, which is actually from Stats SA's 2025 percentage of youth between the ages of 24 and 34 who have attended higher education institution by population group. 86.56% Indian, 75.8% white, 43.56% colored, and 36.82% black African. These figures are catastrophic, not only in real time, but also in mid to long term times. The link between skills development and employability is currently broken in our economy. Growth changes your risk profile. A business generating 5,000 Rand a month operates completely differently to a business generating 500,000 Rand a month. It changes your obligations. It changes your exposure and access because eventually compliance becomes less optional and more essential. But there is another important reality in South Africa. Many entrepreneurs are entering industries where compliance requirements are designed for established businesses and not emerging enterprises. This can unintentionally lock smaller players out of economic participation. Think about industries like waste management, transport, food production, construction, healthcare services, manufacturing, or even financial services. The compliance landscape can become extremely complex and definitely expensive. And if entrepreneurs are unsupported, formalization can actually increase vulnerability instead of reduce it. That is why support ecosystems matter. Social enterprises such as the What If Trust are more important in instances such as this to support, develop, foster a ritual of formalization and thus compliance. One of the million things that keep me up at night is my understanding of the transformation, its intent, its impact, and its management by the NEF. I believe that the DTIC drafting this particular policy in this particular manner leaves great room for critique, particularly particularly because the very red tape and compliance fatigue that we know entrepreneurs face is being perpetuated by state-owned entities. Developed and established far beyond our years, how can we even begin to talk about transformation while following the status quo from the very first step of policy implementation? Where's the disruption in thought or the provocation in action? Unless, of course, the idea was never about real transformation, but rather skirting around the issues. Alas, I digress. Entrepreneurs do not need more motivational speeches. They need practical support. They need affordable bookkeeping, accessible legal guidance, financial literacy, digital tools, compliance education, mentorship, procurement inclusion, and simplified pathways into formal participation. And if entrepreneurs don't have this themselves, then they need to have a higher level of understanding to manage, hire, or contract necessary skilled people to create those necessary portfolios, especially for township, rural, youth-led, women-owned, and first-generation entrepreneurs. Because economic transformation is not only about creating entrepreneurs. It's also about creating environments where entrepreneurs, families, communities can sustainably operate and hopefully in turn thrive by sowing into the fields of our streets. Now, there is also the psychological side around this compliance 2.0. Some entrepreneurs delay formalization because they fear exposure, taxes, or making mistakes. That fear is often reinforced by negative experiences. Complicated systems, long queues, poor service delivery, confusing and ever-changing regulations. So part of building an inclusive economy is also building trust between institutions and entrepreneurs. Because when people trust systems, they are more likely to participate in them. And when systems feel punitive instead of developmental, people often retreat into informality. Now, if you're listening today and you're an entrepreneur, here is an important perspective. You don't have to be perfectly compliant overnight. You just need to be progressively intentional. Start by understanding the requirements relevant to your specific stage of business. Separate survival stage priorities from scale stage priorities. Learn to distinguish between legal requirements that are immediate versus those that you can look at as your business grows. The best way to gain this type of reference is by actually getting lived experiences, and you get that by building relationships with people that have the necessary intel. You can't operate in a business where you don't know isn't just a game or the top dogs. Personality gets you into the door, but consistency is what keeps you in the game. Build administrative habits early. Keep records. Separate personal and business finances. Track invoices. Understand tax. Document agreements. And invest in learning, because employing people with the right skills does not exempt you from not knowing the system itself. When I went to study a diploma in IT, specializing in software development at Belgium Campus IT University, where of course I graduated cum laude, I didn't do it because I wanted to code day in and day out. I did it because I wanted to manage people that code day in and day out and understand logic programming. You have to understand the system you operate in. Compliance becomes far less intimidating when systems are built gradually instead of reactively. I mentioned risk earlier, and it's something that we need to familiarize ourselves with. Risk profiles, which definitely include credit rigor checks, and risk management within the framework of governance as best practice. A risk profile is an assessment of an entity's willingness to be able to handle various forms of risk. It is calculated based on three primary factors. So risk capability, which is your ability to afford losses, your risk tolerance, which is your emotional comfort with risk, and the specific risks required to meet your goals. For policymakers, institutions, and larger corporations listening today, there is an important lesson for us to also take away here. If we want a more inclusive South African economy, we cannot only measure entrepreneurship by registration statistics and turnover. How many employees and employers can transition from informal participation into stable economic contribution using simplified compliance? The goal should be more resilient businesses, because businesses strengthen communities. And businesses that participate meaningfully need to do that both locally and globally. In my next segment, which will be two Wednesdays from today, we will be speaking about intrapreneurship, not entrepreneurship, intrapreneurship. And if you are an entrepreneur who has reached some state of compliance, the Jobs Fund does have a current call for proposals, which is out until the 30th of June 2026 at 3 p.m. The minimum that they are willing to co-fund is 5 million for a particular project. And if you are a for-profit entity, you have to match each of their rand with your own rand. And if you are a social enterprise or an organization, you would match every rand with 50 cents. I hope it's been helpful, and I hope I have given you some food for thought. And I definitely look forward to engaging with you, Angela, as well as the rest of the Quantum listeners.
0: Thank you, Nokwanda.
2: From Unogwanda, Zakia Shabangu, have yourselves a money-making day further. Ngiyabonga.
0: There we go. Thank you so much to Nokwanda. I really, truly appreciate her detail and her significant role she plays between businesses and giving you a bit of a heads up with regards to access to investment if your compliance is in order. And as Nokwanda mentioned, next week or in 2 weeks' time in Entrepreneurial Focus, we'll look at entrepreneurship. Looking forward to that. Neglecting to focus in on the youth is not something we do. Yes, Youth Day was possibly yesterday. Significantly so, as we commemorated and understood the significance of the energy of youth claiming their future 50 years post the 76 uprising. So we also asked Nokwanda, as she works intermittently and expressively with youth in community, what her thoughts are in and aspirations she sees of hope from youth of the future for South Africa.
2: Youth Day 2026, 50 years after 1976. And I'm hopeful. I believe in the state of South Africa, and I believe in the people of South Africa, and I believe that business and transactions and discipline, governance even, are all part of us being better versions of ourselves and thus having better systems, better communities, better economies. So I fight for the future of the youth, as an ally of the youth, by staying true to myself and giving unto what I would like to see done through business. And so thank you again to Angela, the Quantum team, as well as SAFM for giving me the opportunity to be a young Black woman on radio in 2026, even if it is 10 minutes every other Wednesday, it is worth it. It is a freedom and a privilege and a right that I honor and cherish and I'm grateful for. And for that, I am hopeful. Ngiyabonga.
1: Quantum Shift, where today's talk meets real life.
0: Well, welcome to it. 4 minutes past 4 a.m. We will take a trip back with Nokwanda in about 2 weeks' time and hone in on entrepreneurship. But right now, moving into Quantum Shift. This morning, we consider the dynamics, relationship dynamics in a family, and what your child witnesses at home. Children are often described as sponges, it's known, in psychology, understanding their developmental needs long before they begin dating, for example, or forming serious relationships. Children are absorbing lessons from adults around them. The home becomes the first classroom for relationships. When children witness healthy communication, mutual respect, accountability, affection, and constructive conflict resolution, they ultimately learn that relationships can be safe, supportive, and nurturing. Conversely, when children are exposed to constant criticism, emotional distance, disrespect, manipulation,

0: And therefore isn't only about married couples. It's about the relationship examples children observe from all significant adults in their lives. Our conversation this morning looks in and hones in on exactly that. The way you communicate, resolve conflict, show affection, and treat one another often becomes the blueprint children carry into their future relationships, friendships, marriages, partnerships. Paul Nzimande, life coach, author, mental wellness advocate. Always a pleasure to have you with the Quantum team and family. Paul, a very good morning to you. Are you well post a significant public holiday yesterday?
1: Angela, good morning. I'm very well, thank you. And good morning to all the listeners. Good morning.
0: What a pleasure, Paul. An important conversation this morning. I mean, the establishments and perhaps just reinforcing the understanding that, you know, children learn from observation, not instruction. You know, we as parents, we think we've got this down and we're like, do this, do that. And then we behave totally differently. And it's so important when it comes to witnessing relational interaction. So let's start off by understanding the construct of what children fundamentally take from us when they witness us in relation to close partners, intimate partners, you know, partnerships, relationships as a whole.
1: Thank you, Angela. Maybe just to indicate how early it is that children learn.
0: Right.
1: A psychologist friend of mine was actually suggesting that children may learn from as early as when they are carried. So he was saying, for example, when a child feels the firm hands of a male parent, for the child, it communicates something totally different from the hands of a mother.
0: Wow.
1: So when there's a male hand holding them, they learn firmness, they will learn security, they learn protection. And that is what it communicates, which highlights, therefore, the importance of subliminal communication.
0: Mm.
1: But of course, by the time psychologist says this, if you are in any of the native languages, there certainly would be an equivalent. I know in isiZulu, when you say, this was communicated to me subliminally by my mother, you say, I got it from my mother. So it is as along with the milk from my mother.
0: Mm.
1: That is when I got it, emphasizing the importance of subliminal communication from absolute infancy.
0: I love that you've mentioned subliminal communication, Paul, because ultimately, you know, we think it's only in reality, the languaging, the immediate languaging we exchange, but it is in the subtle aspects of everything that makes us human. Thank you for that baseline.
1: Absolutely, it is. I mean, the communication is so complex at that level that it's a bundle of various frequencies transmitted through one encounter. Just that one encounter of breastfeeding is communicating the mom's state of heart, her anxieties, whatever it is. It's being communicated right in that instance, and that's why it's so important how she is, what her state of mind is, what her state of well-being is. But equally, if she is unsettled, she's already communicating the fact that she's unsettled, and therefore she's already communicating to the infant that it is an unsafe world. There is a book I read, it's an Afrikaans book by an author who was writing about their son's depression. The son had episodes of depression, and what happened is that the son suddenly started having depression when they were at university. They had been doing so well throughout their schooling career, top school marks, always top student, and got bursaries to go, scholarships, I mean, to go study at university. I forget the name of the book, I'll remember next time.
0: Right.
1: And then what happened is when they got to varsity, they slipped into depression, only to find when they traced it that the depression had actually, the seeds of depression had come from the separation that the child experienced when they were put in an incubator away from their mum at birth.
0: Of course, significant. Wow.
1: some communication just

0: how early that communication becomes. I wanted to communicate that you had asked me a question. Can I please have that question again, Angela? Sorry
1: Yeah,
0: about that.
1: no problem, Paul. Absolutely. I first want to also just, thank you again for illustrating that which we don't know, perhaps, as society, how far back the first connection goes. Because I've also ultimately read up on understanding that babies, if they do not have touch from a parent and that closeness, lessens their life, certainty of living. So it's quite incredible. So what I'd asked you initially, and we've set the baseline for this, Paul, is that children learn from what they witness and experience in, from witnessing the relational experiences of their parents more than the instruction we often get them. Because there is a disconnect in with adults to some degree, because we learn as we go. And in past generations, it hasn't been illustrated perhaps so deeply with the depth of psychology and research that ultimately we can tell a child what to do, that instruction, but it doesn't mean that they're going to take heed. They take heed in watching us and understanding and repeating our actions ultimately. So from that baseline, when we look at the understanding of relational ability and familiar relationships, how do kids then learn, we've established what a relationship is, and how do they then repeat this within their personal capacity?
0: Yes, no, thank you. So psychology might say it, but what I want to do is I want to just make it very, very practical. Some of us who grew up, I think quite a few of us grew up in environments where we enacted the home and we took on various roles, and we called it different things in the different languages. I'm sure they're equivalents. When we grew up, we called it ukudlalizindlu, where then we would assign each other roles, or we would assume roles. There would be a father, there would be a mother, there would be some kind of cooking, and even some did do it with toys. Here's a cup, and you'll find the baby, she's taking a doll and she's nursing the doll, and she's saying, okay, I'm the mom, this is my child, and they're already playing out what they have seen.
1: Of
0: It is
1: course.
0: demonstrated. I came across a very interesting clip on the socials these days. I'll share it on my TikTok actually immediately after this.
1: Excellent.
0: It's such an interesting one, where this young boy is asking his mom, "Why am I not allowed to have a doll?" And the mom is saying, "Because you're a boy."
1: Oh,
0: And
1: yes.
0: he says, "But I want to become a father, just like Uncle so and so is a father. And because I'm planning to become a father, I want a doll so I can practice how to be a father."
1: I love
0: And it
1: that.
0: was it was raising such an unusual, like he was bringing about such an unusual angle to this, to say what he has observed is that a father can be present, a father can be present for their children, and he wants to start playing with dolls at that level, not as a toy, but as a practice. So already you can see what they are learning in the way they interact with their toys.
1: I think I'd witnessed that video last week or so. Paul, I look forward to you sharing that. I'm sure our listeners will connect with that. And it speaks to the importance of, acknowledging that the relationships we have are so critical as adults, because we do reflect and hand this over to our children. Let's talk about breaking generational cycles, perhaps. I mean, many adults are now conscious and trying to parent differently from when they were raised, and the example you've just said of the young boy child, indicating that he wants to practice fatherhood like he's witnessed in his uncle, is a very positive movement forward.
0: It is. It's also a very complex one,
1: Certainly.
0: because unlike the past, where different cultural groups had a fairly uniform set of values, a fairly uniform standard, a fairly uniform blueprint, now it's almost each to his own, almost within a broad understanding that the good people are trying to raise good children.
1: Right.
0: But for the most part, it's how do you demonstrate that? How do you demonstrate it in an environment where the school is saying this is how you should be, but also maybe the Nzimande clan is saying this is what it needs to look like. And so our children, therefore, are growing up in an environment where we are not always saying the same thing as a society,
1: True.
0: but we are able as a society to say one fundamental thing: do unto others as you would like it to be done unto you. Those basics we can say. So within one household, it's possible to have a specific set of values that is universal, and then values that are about family, that specific family, where you begin to say, look, this is in this home, this is how we do things, as versus saying, look, in the world, this is how you do things. I'd like to just bring in a dynamic here to say, but that means intentionality on the part of the parent, being
1: Certainly.
0: very intentional what they want to teach to their children, and also the discipline of being consistent in what they want to demonstrate to their children. Because as much as you speak it, you have to demonstrate it. But thirdly, the humility to know and accept that you won't always get it right. And because you won't always get it right, children may perceive specific inconsistencies, intentionally or unintentionally,
1: Right.
0: which brings me to the fourth element. The fourth element is a growth mindset. The best thing we can teach children is not perfection, but the self-awareness and the preparedness to grow, where you have communicated one thing, but you've not necessarily done what you have communicated, and you catch yourself. That level of self-awareness and confessing it and undertaking to fix it and actually fixing it is in itself a lesson where you're teaching your children not so much to be perfect, but to grow all the time.
1: I love what you've mentioned. It's so critical, Paul, for us to understand we're only human. And when I say only human, it's not a negative connotation. It's ultimately we are in the moment, affected by our emotions and how we regulate ourselves. And sometimes that certainly cannot be perfect. So in the imperfection, there is certainly to a degree a way we can handle our conflicts in a family structure more strategically, in an awareness to understand how we showcasing to our children in how to deal with conflicts, how to regulate emotions, and that in itself is normal. That's the normalization of something perfect or not arguing at all, or having difference of opinions, that is not normalized, that it's not normal to have different opinions. So let's talk about this construct of when there is conflict in a household, or whether children, what children witness and what they take from that, and how do we healthily regulate and understand what we're demonstrating to our children so that they can create healthier behaviors in relationability going forward?
0: The how again comes back to what do we think is right. So where it starts is it starts with the intentionality of us finding out what is right, deciding what is right, concluding what is right, whether what we have now is what we think it's right. If we think it's right, then we must be comfortable modeling it to our children. But if we think it's not right, then it starts with us growing to the point of accomplishing, or rather acquiring, the competence to do what is right. In respect of conflict handling, for example, we must get to the point where we're comfortable. Because this thing of and I want to use and I use this word very politely. When we're self-contradicting, children can find it, or they can label it hypocrisy. And once they label it hypocrisy, it offends them. They can grow resentful towards us. So instead of trying to demonstrate what we at our core don't believe and what we at our core have not acquired and come off as though we have, rather we attempt to perfect it initially And when we have mastered it, then there'll be no problem demonstrating it to them, because it has become a part of who we are. But the discipline to sustain that means that so that it comes naturally, we must have done the work first. So parenting becomes the hard work of not only knowing the right thing, being right, and then living right in front of them. But as I said again, before it becomes a stressful endeavor of pursuing perfection, the humility to know that we won't always get it right, but creating the space, allowing ourselves the grace, but also creating the space to grow continuously, because then we are making up for our imperfections by willing to grow. And it then becomes incumbent upon them that when they have formulated a template, they in that template include the faculty and the capacity for growth.
1: Absolutely. Paul, from that and with your knowledge, I think it's important to hone in perhaps on generational patterns. I mean, people understandably often do repeat the relationship patterns they grew up with. And there's so many cycles that need to be broken with regards to what has been learned. And naturally, as parents, we're hoping to create a better cycle each turn around. So what are we looking at when we look at repeating relationship patterns that we grew up with? What can we as parents be aware of in how to work within the construct, particularly where there's a lot of single parents and alternative family structures that exist in our society?
0: So for example, when we, you know, in life coaching, one of the exercises we do in self-awareness is just getting a person to reflect on their values. And when we do the values exercise, we get to the point where we say, right, let's have a look at where those values are coming from. Where are these values coming from? And there tends to be a set of values that appear to be intrinsic to a person. And then there are values that are acquired. And we then say, right, let's have a look. Where did you get this from? Who most likely influenced this value system? And it is so amazing to see how many of our deeply held beliefs, how many deeply held values, the things that we would go to war for, are actually taught to us. So it starts there. I think at the level of understanding just how profoundly we are shaping this person, just what a responsibility it is for us to be intentional about shaping this person, because if we don't shape them intentionally, we will shape them accidentally. And if we shape them accidentally, we won't like the result. Number two, regulate the environment. Because, you know, if you have an environment in which there's an uncle, and we don't always have that ability, but if you grow in an environment where there's a bitter uncle who is saying to your son, for example, and maybe you're a lady, and the uncles are here and they're busy saying, hey, Wanamshana, you must go find your father. This is not your home. And all those big, you know,
1: There's sometimes small things we don't realize that are just, repeated.
0: It's cruel statements, because you're saying to a child, you don't belong here.
1: Yep.
0: And in that sense, you are bringing about a huge sense of rejection. And this is an uncle who is a male, a significant male, who should be modeling manhood and is busy saying dreadful, dreadful, dreadful things. But also sometimes I've seen where a mother themselves would say in a moment of rage, would say the most horrible things to the child, including up to the point of saying, that's why your father left you. And I apologize for making such a horrible example, but it's a real life example.
1: It's a true example that I've seen as well.
0: Yes.
1: Absolutely.
0: Yes, cool. Yes. So where they take it out on the child, in the process, you are telling the child what they are, you are telling them who they are, you're communicating value to them, or rather lack of value, and also you're demonstrating how they should handle their own emotions in the future. And that's the seedbed for future relationships. You have not even demonstrated by a relationship with another, you've demonstrated via a relationship with them.
1: Absolutely. And I love what you've demonstrated this morning is particularly the extended environment where relationability between family members can affect children and do affect children by regulating the environments, which I know is not always possible, but perhaps being on standby to be able to communicate to some degree the value that each child has simply as a person from the beginning is essential, because sometimes we're not there in the moments where the uncle is telling them that they do not have value. You know, particularly I think in growing up the boy child, somehow to some degree, and maybe I'm wrong, Paul, you can correct me if I am, when we look at the girl child, there seems to be more of a focus on nurturing of the feminine aspect. But when we look at the boy child is often left isolated, whether you have a full family or not, isolated to grow up independently. It's just expected. Boys don't cry. You simply have to be a man at a young age. But the support and construct is essential. As a man, Paul, and as, of course, a life coach, and fundamentally with all your values set in, you know, the construct of your pastorally wisdom, when we look at growing the boy child and we look at the importance of the effect we have on relationability in our society with gender-based violence headlining every day almost, what do we need to do to communicate to the boy child a healthy construct of relationability that supports the growth of the young man?
0: The first place that we need to start, I would propose, especially within urban African environments, mm-hmm. is to recognize that we are taking an outdated pattern and we are taking it completely out of context and destroying the child. We are, you know, the traditional pattern would have suggested that the young boy from an early age would have, number one, gone out to head cattle. So from an early age would have had companions that he was with out in the field. He would have learned, there's a number of survival lessons he would have learned out in the wild, first of all. But also he would have had a group of people that he belongs to who would have kept him company. And so the idea of saying to him, look, you don't belong in the house, you belong out there, was based on knowing that there is a social strata which accommodates the boy child at every given point in time up to the age that he is a warrior, etc., etc. And that would have worked well in the agrarian society, for example, right. where there were very clear structures for how you grow the boy child to become, you know, he would be part essentially of the military apparatus of state in that sense. And so it was good to grow that type of boy. You can't say that to my boy now who grows up in a PlayStation, you know, and treat him the same way and expect where. My boy, you know, I was thinking just yesterday we were talking about chicken. Yeah, and yeah. I was thinking to myself, hey man, Kwanje, my boy, if he ever had to deal with a chicken or even a goat for that matter, and I was thinking, Kwanje, could he cope? I almost accidentally, I was like, no man, we were taught how to... what's the right word? But to slaughter those animals. Certainly. And to skin them, yeah. cut them apart before they're cooked. And I was thinking, I obviously couldn't slaughter a goat.
1: It's a totally different age. And that reflection is quite something, Paul. Fundamentally, you know, it reflects on the society, the construct of the male and female roles of where we've come from, particularly in community and in cultural value sets, and how we've digressed and what we do with that now. So would you want your son to know ultimately how to slaughter?
0: My thinking was, can I then fairly expect out of him what I expect out of myself, given that my father intentionally taught me how to do these things. And with him, I was more interested in his soccer is amazing, his technical drawing skills. I was more focused on his school, where he would go to school, which varsity he would go to, etc., etc., because the world that I was preparing him for is different from the world that my father was preparing me for. My daughter, for example, is very adept at using apps. So we were discussing this and saying, you know, these kids will do so well in the northern suburbs, but they couldn't survive in the CBD, because we grew them for a different world where they are very competent, but in a different world, and not competent in the world that we grew up in, for example. So it's important to be fair to children. Let me raise a sore point. I've seen, for example, gentlemen, I'll call them gentlemen because I'm about to be harsh. So I've seen gentlemen who will despise his own son because his own son did not grow up to be what he would have thought a boy should look like. Meanwhile, that son was raised by the mother within the mother's environment, within the resources and relationships she had available. My brother, if you don't like the way your son turned out, you don't like what you did. It's not your boy's fault. It's your fault. Exactly. You were not there. And I say this politely. I say this with the greatest humility, gentlemen. We cannot punish children for what they became when we were not there to help them become.
1: Paul, on that note, we're going to leave it there. And I think that's such a powerful reflection, because to the boy child, to the girl child, and particularly because of the separation of households and perhaps the role that men need to recalibrate in playing for the young boy child is so essential. You cannot blame the child for that which you did not do, right? So on that one, Paul, we're going to be looking out for your video. What is your TikTok account, so that people make sure that you check out the reference video of the young boy wanting to play with the doll?
0: Thank you for the reminder. It's Ponzi Monday. On TikTok, I'm Ponzi Monday. Facebook, Ponzi Monday. Twitter, Ponzi. And then I do have a private email address. It's ponzimonday@gmail.com. Ponzi Monday, one word. Good morning.
1: So excellent to have that simplicity and, of course, connect with you. Paul Nzimande, a very good morning to you. Have a spectacular day until we meet again and discuss the value of family and restructuring what we can do intentionally to make a better relationable society. Have a blessed day. Take care, Paul.
0: Thank you. Good morning.
1: A very good morning. So up next, it's now 4:33, and what we do on Wednesdays is we hone in every week and engage with SA Youth, a free national platform that helps young South Africans access jobs and learning opportunities, because it's data free, right? So that's great. It remains accessible even for users without consistent internet access, and it connects our young people to verified opportunities across sectors such as retail, agriculture and services. So today's weekly check-in is ready for you. Keep up to date, get their pen and paper, get active if you feel this opportunity speaks to you. SA Youth Opportunities, this is this week's offering.
2: Good day. You are speaking to Maleba Molefe from SA Youth. SA Youth is a national pathway network that is 100% free to use. We offer young unemployed people in South Africa the opportunity to access available earning as well as learning opportunities through various sectors within their areas. We currently have the below opportunities available, but is not limited to. We have a tourism monitors program for the people in the Buffalo Bay in the Western Cape. Now, this is offered by the Department of Tourism. They are looking for a South African citizen. You need to be unemployed and be between the ages of 18 and 35. You need to at least have matric or any qualification that is equivalent to a matric, be literate and conversant in English, and stay within a 40 to 100 kilometer radius of the attractions, sites, or national park. Proof of residence will be required. Now, this opportunity is closing on the 18th of June. We then have a make your own money opportunity for people in the Mpumalanga Middelburg area. Now, this opportunity will teach you on how to increase your business or make your business better or how to start a business. You need to at least have a grade 10, be between the ages of 18 and 34, reside within the targeted program areas, be unemployed or self-employed, be able to commit to a full 12-month program duration, and have access to a cell phone or communication platform. This one is closing on the 29th of June. We then have a school support opportunity for people in the Manguzi KZN area. Now, this one, if you are willing to work with children and improve their knowledge, if you are actually willing to assist in homework as well as schoolwork and student well-being, supporting the emotional and social development of children. You also need to have an interest in education as well as strong communication. Now, this opportunity is closing on the 19th of June. We then have a sales learnership opportunity for people in the Potchefstroom area. This is offered by PepsiCo South Africa. You need to have a diploma or degree for this in sales or marketing or even business management. You need to have a valid code 10 driver's license, be able to drive confidently and safely, be able to drive a crafter, and be willing to undergo and pass a defensive driver training test. Now, this one is closing on the 19th of June. Now, in order to apply for any of the mentioned opportunities or any other opportunities, we encourage you to log on to asayouth.mobi, which is data free, but we also have a toll-free number that you can call, which is 0800 727272. We are also calling out on employers with entry-level vacancies to log into partner@sayouth.org.za so we can partner in making those opportunities visible for all work seekers throughout South Africa. Thank you.
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1: It is now 23 minutes before 5 a.m. You'll have your first news bulletin at the top of the hour. And before we get to that song, if you've shared it with us, that will keep you going through the day, we'll play it out here for you. In our next conversation, if you want to be part of it, of course, send your questions, your connections, your reflections through to us on WhatsApp, 0614 104 107. Now, this idea of the power of small decisions, right? Think of it. Many people spend years, firstly, waiting or conscripting that perfect plan, the perfect opportunity, or the perfect moment to transform your life, right? Yet research in psychology, behavioral science, and human performance consistently show that our lives are shaped less by major decisions and more by the thousands of small choices we make every day. It's a fact. So the job you apply for, the book you read, the person you call back, the money you save, the conversation you avoid, the extra hour you spend learning a skill, well, these seemingly insignificant decisions compound over time. Grand plans are inspiring, certainly, and needed, you know, the big dream, but it's the small decisions that create momentum. So this morning, we look at challenging the belief that success, purpose, health, wealth, and happiness can actually comes from a dramatic life change, for example. Instead, we're going to be exploring how these ordinary daily choices that quietly determine who we are and how we move forward lead to extraordinary outcomes. And in a South African context where many people are facing economic uncertainty, and increase in unemployment and limited resources, our conversation is in particularly powerful because we're shifting the focus from what people hopefully cannot control to what we can, and that is our intentional decisions from moment to moment. To join us on the conversation and share wisdom, Mashadi Monareng, pastoral counsel, author and speaker, joins us on the line. Mashadi, a very good morning to you. Thank you for your time, and always a pleasure connecting. Thank you for waking up early to do so.
4: Good morning, Angela and the listeners, and thank you for having me.
1: Mashadi, I mean, it's human nature to some degree to dream big, right? To have those big plans.
4: Yeah.
1: But life, as much as can be interrupted by dramatic events, ultimately this doesn't define who we are, and maybe does it always create the momentum that we need in these dramatic shifts or the big plans? How do we work toward establishing momentum, perhaps, for those big plans? Because there is power in the small choices, right? Talk to us about this.
4: You know, there is indeed power in the small choices that we make. It's easier to look at the bigger picture and to daydream about that bigger picture or what you see yourself tomorrow, and not focus on the baby steps or the process that you will need to go through in order for you to get there, because the process tells you or gives you the realistic picture of what it takes to become that millionaire tomorrow if you have to or to become that CEO tomorrow. But to just sit and daydream about it gives you that little bit of a comfort in that moment. But at the end of the day, you need to develop certain habits for you to get there. At the end of the day, you need to appreciate the fact that in order for you to become that picture or that vision of yourself that you see, you need to go through the process. And the process requires you to be present. The process requires you to be consistent. The process requires you to determine to take those small actions that will build up and lead you to become that person and you know, to be prepared for that position. And also, you know, with that preparedness or that preparation, you also have to realize that there will be challenges and there will be, you know, things that you will need to face that will shape you and mold your character into becoming a person that will appreciate that picture tomorrow when you get there. Because when you see it and you work towards it, you will get to it.
1: So thank you for that, because ultimately it goes back to the simplicity and the power of intentional decision making from moment to moment. So let's perhaps look at what psychology says and teaches us about habits and behavior change.
4: You know, psychology teaches us that in order for you to have a certain behavior change, you need to be able to incorporate certain habits into your life, right? And you know, they will even give you time frames. For example, you will learn that in order for you to develop a certain habit in terms of a healthy lifestyle, let me use that example, it's easier for me.
1: Yeah.
4: In order for you to be someone who is now focusing on living a healthy lifestyle, you will have to make certain changes in terms of being able to set a certain program for yourself. And they will tell you that maybe within 21 days, if you can consistently do that thing daily or stick to the program, even if it's not every day, to say, I will exercise 3 to 4 times a week, or I will cut off sugar for 30 days, I will cut off carbs for 60 days or whatever. Before you know it, those small practices or that consistency or sticking to that program for those amount of days helps you to become, you know, by default, a person that is doing it without even thinking about it, without even needing motivation about it. So, you know, you will learn that in at the beginning, you will have to work hard and motivate yourself in terms of being able to focus on the things that you can change. You spoke about the things, looking at the things that we can change rather than looking at the things that we see surrounding us that are bigger than us, that we cannot do anything about, you know. And so for you to be looking at those things that you can change means you are preparing yourself for the change that will come, you know. And you have to see how you can improve your skills, see how how you can choose the company that you want to spend your time with, for example, especially for young people, the friends that you keep are going to determine who you will become tomorrow, you know, and you can change that. I mean, you can look at yourself and decide that, you know what, I don't want to live like this. I don't want to end up that way. So because I want to go that way, I will choose friends that are motivating me to be that person. And also, you know, choosing people that are focused. So how you spend your time, how you the learning process that you allow yourself to go through, what you're watching, you know, on social media, on the webs and everything, you know, is it something that improves you? Is it something that adds value to you, you know, or is it something that is just, you know, wasting your time and you know, delaying you even further, you know? So psychology will teach you about preparedness. Psychology, you know, I always say preparation makes room for opportunities. And so you preparedness shows also that you are actually someone who is taking themselves seriously, you know, to build that consistency. Are you an honest person? Because if you are an honest person, you will be honest with yourself in terms of looking at your strengths, looking at your weaknesses. What is it that you need to improve on? What is it that you need to capitalize on in order for you to build those habits and to take those small steps? Are you reliable to yourself first before somebody else? Because people will be looking at you at the minute you embark on a journey. There will be people who will be watching you even though you are not aware of it, even though they don't show you. And so they will be looking at you thinking they want to see how far you can go. And when they see yourself showing up and being reliable to yourself, you are actually telling them that you are a reliable person and they themselves can rely on you. And should there be opportunities that they can be able to offer you, they will do so. You know, are you that trustworthy person? Because now when you set up habits and be consistent in those habits, you build trust. You first trust yourself and you get people to trust you, and so they can actually you know, bet on you to say, I know that if I choose Mashadi for a certain task, she will do it passionately and with all her heart, respectfully, not meaning that you necessarily respecting your elders, or no, respecting your time, respecting your position, respecting the authority that you have been given in that particular sphere or particular space, and showing up for that position with everything in you. You know, are you a person who appreciates, you know, what other people give you, or are you a person that appreciates what time serves you? Are you a person that appreciates what nature gives you, what God gave you? You know, those things, the gratitude that you show when you are actually working towards that thing, when you are actually instilling those small habits and building up to the person that you want to be, you know, appreciating the life, you know, that you have, appreciating the health that you have, appreciating the fact that you can actually be able to sleep in a shelter and be able to think clearly because you are not in outside where it is cold. You know, somebody doesn't have those opportunities. Are you able to appreciate and live life with gratitude? Because if you are a grateful person, you are actually opening up yourself for other people to be able to share with you, because they know that not only will you appreciate what they give you, but you appreciate yourself as a human being and the gift that you are to the world. You know, are you a good listener? Are you someone who offers help where you can? Are you someone who respects boundaries? Are you someone who respects themselves? You know, those are the things that you will learn as you build those habits, as you are determined to improve yourself and become a better person.
1: So amazing. You've power packed everything in what you've just shared with us, Mashadi. I mean, ultimately, we talk about 21 days. Psychology significantly indicates what you can create change. You know, creating a new habit. 3 weeks, just daily, committing yourself intentionally to changing even something small. I think that is powerful. And in the preparedness, I mean, one is, if you prepare, if you put, you know, I live with the mantra, the understanding that where energy, attention goes, energy flows. So ultimately preparedness is putting attention to something to get a certain, to get somewhere with your focus. And then what you really shared this morning truly is also the beginning points, honesty with self. I think if each of us can start with that honesty, we can go far. So the power of small decisions every day is doable. And I think that is the access point. Mashadi, on finishing off, when we look at resistance within ourselves, that certainly is not dishonest, because there is always conflict or resistance when we want to change something. And where you resist, there's obviously persistence to your resistance. Yeah. So in an empowering, maybe small finish off, you can tell us or share with us how you would work with resistance. You know, if you find this conflict and resistance and you want to give up, how can you overcome something as simple and small as that to accomplish the bigger dream?
4: I have learned to, you know, as a pastoral counselor, I think it gives out that I am a person who really believes in the Bible, right? There is a scripture that I love that gives me an anchor, you know, where the Bible teaches us that David encouraged himself. And so I have learned to do that for myself. You encourage yourself, you know, that is how you fight. You can see what is going on. You can acknowledge how you feel. I think that is the most important, because sometimes we think encouraging yourself means you don't need to acknowledge that I'm feeling discouraged. I'm feeling hopeless. I'm feeling powerless at this point in time. But denying that is actually delaying you from being able to stand strong and being persistent. And so the minute you acknowledge that at this point, I feel discouraged. At this point, I feel hopeless. At this point, I feel powerless. You are able to even sort out help where you need to, because then you can speak to someone and say, you know, I'm facing this. And right now, I don't see a way out. You know, I hear they say there's always light at the end of the tunnel, but how long is the tunnel, you know, for me? Because I've been going through this thing for XYZ amount of years and I don't see the light at all. How do I get myself to the point where at least I see just a glimpse of light, you know? And it helps you to have people around you that you can talk to and share your feelings with them once you acknowledge them. And when you are there, you are actually, you know, able to snap out of it and say, listen, this is not the end of the world. If I camp here, I will stay here longer. I might as well keep moving. You know, I like the saying where we always say, if you cannot run, walk. If you cannot walk, crawl.
1: Yes.
4: It's easier said than done, right?
1: Certainly.
4: But when you but when you practice that to say, I don't feel like it, but I will still wake up and do that thing that I promised myself that I will do in order for me to get to that finishing point. And whether I'm exhausted, whether I don't see where I'm going, you still continue to prepare yourself. You still continue to do what you need to do, what you promised yourself that you will do in order for you to get there. So encouraging yourself is the most important thing. Because you become that self-motivated person with a mind that is made up to get to the finishing point no matter the odds.
1: Mashadi, thank you for that. And the visual that entered my head was the Comrades Marathon this past weekend. It is so incredible that when you challenge yourself and you push through the resistance, that accomplishment is so satisfying. And I think that's where we recognize it's in the small decisions every day. Thank you for your wisdom and your time, of course, Mashadi. How can people connect
4: You're
1: with
4: welcome.
1: You? Thank you.
4: People can connect with me on a WhatsApp, 081-802-6194. Just drop a text. I will respond, even if it's not immediately. Rest assured, I will respond. And also, if you want to follow me for more encouragement, just go to my Facebook page, Holistic Wellness Solutions with Mashadi Monareng, and you will just connect with me there. Drop an inbox if you need anything or if you have any question.
1: And there it is. Thank you, Mashadi. Have a power day and the rest of the week. We'll catch up with you again. And this for you to take into the next half of this week, ultimately 21 days in a behavioral change to bring in a new pattern. Be prepared. Be honest with yourself. That's where it starts. And if you feel you failed today, start again another day. And that's what we'll do with Quantum tomorrow. We'll see you for... what would be the Thursday edition? Unbelievable. Wednesday first, though, it's 5 minutes to 5 a.m. And Musa is standing by with your news. From there, we hand over to First Take SA with Elvis Presley. And from 6 to 9, Kathy Mohlala and her remarkable team will join you for the national briefing, the Wednesday edition at that. It's still Youth Month, carry it in your heart. And thank you as the listener, as the family member, as the community member to Quantum for every single part of your communication throughout the show. We play out with KG from Starkstrom in the Eastern Cape's request of music this morning. Siyaya Pambili from Stimela. What a track to finish off on. That takes you to 5. Thank you to the full team, Amandla, and of course Mpo on production. A very good morning to you. Have a beautiful day and goodbye.
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0: In our top stories, Ramaphosa speaks on undocumented foreign nationals in the country, and family of Zinande Chilwane say they will now find closure. Good morning. President Cyril Ramaphosa says no one except the police and other law enforcement agencies will be allowed to take action against any undocumented foreign nationals in the country. The president has warned South Africans not to be misled by people who want to cause instability in the country. He was reacting to the June 30th deadline for all undocumented foreigners to leave the country. He spoke to the media on the sidelines of the June 16th Soweto uprising at the FNB Stadium yesterday.
1: I outlined a number of interventions that we are taking, and those interventions have largely been welcomed by our people as effective and important steps that we need to be taking to ensure that we have people in our country who are fully documented. So the so-called 30th of June, in my view, is not an event that is even necessary, because we are addressing the challenges that our people are facing.
0: The family of 21-year-old Zinande Chilwane say they will now find closure. Chilwane's body was found yesterday in the Crocodile River in Mbombela. He had been missing for 9 days after a vehicle he was travelling in, along with two others, plunged into the river last week. His grandfather, Mike Mukhane, says they are grateful his body has been found.
2: The prayers of the believers, prayers of everybody, South Africa as a whole, they were praying that the boy must be found. So we say God has done that miracle. In most cases, you don't find the body. But finally, we as a family, Mugani and Chilwane, we are grateful to God and to the SABC and to the church at large. People were gathering there every day, trying by all means that they should get the body.
0: And finally, Bafana Bafana have departed for the United States for their second 2026 FIFA World Cup Group A match. The match will be played tomorrow in Atlanta and kicks off at 6 o'clock in the evening, South African time. Sfiso Ramara reports.
3: Bafana Bafana are looking to bounce back following their 2-0 loss to co-host Mexico last Thursday. The team had their last training session in Pachuca on Tuesday morning before heading to the U.S. in a 3.5-hour flight. This is a must-win match for both teams.
0: Recapping the top story, President Cyril Ramaphosa says no one except the police and other law enforcement agencies will be allowed to take action against any undocumented foreign nationals in the country. For SAFM News, I am Anne Musa.
4: 50 years later, Youth Month, The Voices.
5: What's the one thing that gives you hope about the youth in South Africa?
6: The current one that we have are ones who are energetic, optimistic, who are eagerly ready to go for what they want, what they wish to be, who challenges the status quo in terms of thinking and approach, and which becomes exciting for me. They resonate with the generation of the 1976, but they have two different approaches. That one was more militant and fighting for their rights. These ones are just changing the scenario and the status quo of how they want the country to be and what it is perceived to be.
5: Komotso Anthea Ramolobang, Portfolio Committee Chairperson on Correctional Services.
4: From the class of 1976 to the generation of TikTok, AI and unemployment, the conversation continues on SAFM, leading the conversations that move us.
7: And that brings the time now to 4 minutes past 5 o'clock. It is midweek, Wednesday, the 17th of June, 2026. Jumbo Africa, and a very warm welcome to First Take SA, the very first take of news and current affairs here at home and around the world, as we update you on what's happening in business, sports, traffic, and global headlines. Go! Morning, South Africa. I'm Elvis Presland. Coming up this morning, the Malawian government has sent additional buses to Durban to repatriate thousands of nationals sheltering in the city. And South African jazz icon and one of the country's most celebrated musicians and cultural ambassadors, Abdullah Ibrahim, Dollar Brand, has passed away at the age of 91. And then there's the sports news with Janet.
8: Good morning. Lionel Messi has scored a hat-trick in Argentina's win over Algeria. I'll have that and all the stories from the

0: Yesterday, we're focusing on youth unemployment, which remains one of the biggest challenges facing South Africa, with more than half of young people in the country unable to access work opportunities. Now, data released by Stats South Africa shows that over 60% of youth between the ages of 15 and 25 are unemployed, and nearly 45% of young people between the same age, 15 to 34, remain unemployed in 2026. So, if you or a relative or community member falls in that category, that age bracket, I want to know from you this morning. What has been your observation in young people finding work, and what is the one thing that might move the needle for youth unemployment in our country? You can let me know what's on your mind. The number to dial, 086-000-2032. The WhatsApp voice note, 082-692-3909.
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0: Let's now take a look at your weather forecast for today. We start off in Pretoria, where it will be partly cloudy at 9 to 19 degrees. By the way, there's no advisories this morning. In Johannesburg, partly cloudy at 7 to 18, the same as Vereeniging at 5 to 19. Morning fog patches for Mbombela, otherwise partly cloudy, with a likely drizzle at 13 to 20 degrees. Morning fog patches for Polokwane, otherwise cloudy at 8 to 20. Partly cloudy for Mahikeng at 8 to 20. The same for Vryburg at 6 to 20. Bloemfontein at 5 to 19. Kimberley at 6 to 20. Upington at 8 to 24. It will be partly cloudy, but it will include isolated showers and thunder showers. Cape Town, you can expect a fine day today with a moderate fresh southerly to southeasterly at 13 to 20 degrees. George, the same with a light and variable wind at 9 to 18. It will be partly cloudy for Quebec, although it's a fine day. That's early morning and in the evening. A light northerly to light easterly later at 14 to 19. Partly cloudy day for East London, but fine around midday. Light northerly, light southeasterly later at 14 to 20 degrees. Durban, partly cloudy, isolated showers and rain. A light and variable wind, moderate easterly to northeasterly late afternoon, 17 to 23. Partly cloudy for Richards Bay, isolated showers and rain. A light variable wind, light to moderate easterly to northeasterly late afternoon at 17 to 23. Morning fog for Pietermaritzburg, otherwise cloudy, with isolated showers and rain at 10 to 21. That's your weather forecast brought to you by the South African Weather Service.
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1: Social media influencers are helping health authorities fight a fast-spreading Ebola outbreak in Bunia, the capital of Eastern Congo's Ituri province, through digital awareness campaigns.
2: And by watching our videos, we are there to raise awareness directly with our followers. Through these videos, we can raise awareness about Ebola.
3: Jakub, who resides in Bunia, the epicenter of the fast-spreading outbreak, says he couldn't stay silent and hopes his videos alert those who are, quote, ignoring the existence of the virus. The social media videos are part of the Ministry of Health's official outbreak response. Hussein Twabu, who heads the ministry's Risk Communication and Community Engagement Division, says the strategy gives health authorities a direct line to young Congolese at a time when traditional outreach is hampered by insecurity and poor infrastructure.
4: Today, in our country, where we have many young people on social media, whether on TikTok or Facebook, we thought this is a powerful tool for us, not only to raise public awareness, but also they now have the opportunity to save lives.
1: Ukraine's President Volodymyr Zelensky says G7 leaders have agreed Russia is losing on the battlefield in Ukraine, and they have to make a deal to stop the war. Eduardo Bolsonaro, the son of former Brazilian President Jair Bolsonaro, has been convicted by Brazil's top court for seeking U.S. intervention during his father's coup trial. Now, he was accused of lobbying for tariffs or sanctions against Brazil to support his father, who is serving a 27-year sentence for plotting a military coup. Eduardo, now living in the United States, has rejected the ruling as politically motivated and claims he was denied due process. And that is how we come to an end of today's edition of International Matters.
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1: The Justice Deputy Minister Andries Nel visited the virtual priority court for immigration cases at Durban Magistrates Court yesterday. The court is part of government's plan to speed up immigration cases and enforce laws more tightly. That plan was announced in the State of the Nation address and approved by Cabinet earlier this year. Nel said that the focus is ensuring that all people entering South Africa do so lawfully. Joining us now on the line is the Justice Deputy Minister, Andries Nel. A very good morning to you, Deputy Minister, and welcome.
5: Very good morning, and thank you so much for the opportunity.
1: Deputy Minister, can you explain how these virtual priority courts work and what makes them different from traditional courts?
5: Now, thank you very much. Yesterday, I visited the Durban Magistrates Court to see the operations of a virtual priority court. That court was linked through a video connection with the community hall at Sherwood Park, where there are approximately 7,000 Malawi nationals. The Department of Home Affairs has ascertained that 1,876 are undocumented or do not have proper documentation. Already 676 have been voluntarily repatriated, but the Department of Home Affairs has now initiated deportation orders in respect of others. It was really, in a sense, an emergency intervention because of the large numbers that needed to be processed very, very quickly, and it was going to be difficult to transport them physically to the Durban Magistrates Court. However, in the course of yesterday, and we really want to commend the Judiciary, Legal Aid and Home Affairs, we were able to process about 80 deportation matters in groups at 10 at a time. All of them were legally represented by Legal Aid South Africa. But we've also learned lessons from yesterday. Starting today, there will be 5 courts, physical courts, at the Durban Magistrates Court. The Itikwini Metro has very kindly agreed to provide or to assist with transport from Sherwood Park to the Magistrates Court. The virtual court will continue operating from 9 o'clock this morning So we will have 6 courts in total dealing with these matters. We're also providing additional interpreters, and if need be, we would consider appointing acting magistrates to enhance the capacity of the court. Let me just say that, that this is part of a broader move.
1: Yes.
5: And not all of the priority courts will necessarily be virtual. We are also looking at physical in-person courts, especially in proximity to ports of entry, such as airports.
1: Because that was going to be my next question. Are there plans to expand these virtual priority courts to other ports of the country? So is that the only port, or are they going to continue?
5: No. The Durban intervention was very, very much linked to the situation in Sherwood Park, but more broadly, especially in proximity to ports of entry, where immigration matters constitute significant parts of the roles of those courts, we would be expanding capacity.
1: From your observation, Deputy Minister, how effective have these courts been so far in dealing with the immigration-related cases?
5: Well, I can just speak from the experience of yesterday, where really within less than 24 hours' notice, the Department of Home Affairs, Department of Justice, together with the Judiciary and Legal Aid South Africa, were able to come together to put in place a virtual court, which in the course of yesterday was able to process 80 immigration matters. As I said, that was really at very, very short notice. We're hoping that in the course of today, with 6 courts operating, the number we would be able to process hundreds of deportation matters.
1: What challenges is government currently facing when it comes to enforcing immigration laws? Because we've seen the thousands of people gathering in Durban, and we understand this more, of course, countrywide, right?
5: No, indeed. I mean, I think the challenges have been, one, issues of capacity. Secondly, and I think the President spoke very openly about it in his address to the nation on the 7th of June, there have been instances, and unfortunately quite widespread instances, of corruption within the immigration services. I think Minister of Home Affairs announced recently that about 2,000 fake study permits were being revoked. I think that just gives one a sense of the extent of the challenge. But I think on the positive side, there has been a very, very vigorous crackdown on corruption within the immigration services. The advent of the Border Management Agency is making a huge difference. And there's a lot of creative work being done in the use of technology, both exploring electronic sensors around our borders, the use of drones, the use of body cameras, but probably most fundamentally, ensuring the integrity of our national population register and our identity documents, the move towards smart cards and electronic ID documents that will have the necessary features and that are not as vulnerable to corruption as the old green barcoded ID.
1: Deputy Minister, that's where we got to leave it. Thank you so much for your time in that update. That was Justice and Constitutional Development Deputy Minister Andries Nel speaking to us about government's efforts to strengthen immigration enforcement through specialized courts.
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1: 521. South African jazz icon and one of the country's most celebrated musicians and cultural ambassadors, Abdullah Ibrahim, has passed away at the age of 91. The legendary pianist and composer passed away peacefully in Germany following a short illness. He was surrounded by his family. Ibrahim was born Adolf Johannes Brandt in District 6 in Cape Town, South Africa, on the 9th of October 1934. His family, through a written statement, says his music shaped South African cultural identity and carried messages of resistance, spirituality, and freedom. Lamli Maneli reports.
7: Dola Brand, as he was affectionately known, delivered his final public performance in South Africa at the Cape Town International Jazz Festival in March this year. The legendary master teacher delivered the last masterclass of his artistry that helped shape the global jazz landscape.
8: This is what some of the jazz followers had to say.
9: It is a loss to the music world, in a sense, and his contributions have been, I think, phenomenal. As I said to you, I didn't follow Dola Brand really, but strangely enough, he came out of exile, I think, in 1994. My wife and I, well, girlfriend then, we happened to be walking through London, through Trafalgar Square, and we heard music in 1989. And looking through the shop window, my word, there was Dola Brand playing a grand piano. And I think that the notes, the melodies, the way he put the chords together just rang so true, it struck home. You know, you're away from home, you've been away from home for some time. You hear this music, it just grabs your soul in a sense. And then I think we've seen him live once or twice here in Cape Town. I can't remember really. But yes, nevertheless, good age, wonderful contribution to music.
10: I guess a theme song of my youth, Mannenberg. You know, it's not just my youth, it's a theme song of the youth of many of people who grew up in Cape Town, was Mannenberg by Abdullah Ibrahim. And Basil could see at the time. So maybe we must, when we take a moment to remember Abdullah Ibrahim, we also have to remember Basil Coetzee and the contribution the two of them made to, I guess, putting Cape Town on the world jazz map.
7: Ibrahim has had a very long and prolific career spanning over six decades with over 60 albums. But to his followers, his famous composition, Mannenberg, became an unofficial anthem of resistance in the 1970s.
1: Rest in peace, Abdullah Ibrahim, a.k.a. Dola Brand. What a magician. A magician in music, I must tell you. Brings the time now to 5:24.
0: This is SAFM Sport with Janet Witten.
1: Well, the World Cup is underway, Janet, and lots of goals from the biggest stars were scored overnight.
11: That's right, Elvis. In the match that's just been completed, Argentina have beaten Algeria 3-0. And guess what? All three of those goals were scored by Lionel Messi. Earlier, Kylian Mbappe scored twice as France overcame early wobbles to open their World Cup account with a 3-1 win against Senegal. And Norway striker Erling Haaland announced his arrival at the World Cup in typical fashion with two goals in a majestic display, as his side hammered Iraq 4-1. As you heard earlier in the news, the Bafana squad is in Atlanta ahead of their match tomorrow against Czechia. It's a must-win game after the disappointment against Mexico. And although they won't have the altitude to grapple with, they will have to deal with extreme heat. Goalkeeper Ricardo Goss says the team are united with no fingers pointed for what went wrong in their opening game.
12: Look, that's how we've been playing. Even if you remember the AFCON in Ivory Coast, we're a team that builds from the back, you know, and we ought to pay school fees at some points, that's what they say. So I just think it was unfortunate. But we look on to the next one. It's a game of mistakes, and sometimes it costs you points. But, yeah, we learn and move, and we support each other, and we don't blame anyone. We're a team here. Yeah, we've been a team. Just because we lost the game now, you need to be pointing fingers. No, that's not how we work.
11: In other World Cup news, Ghana midfielder Thomas Partey, who is facing trial on rape charges in Britain, lost a court challenge after Canada denied him a visa. That means he won't be able to play for Ghana against Panama tomorrow morning. Turning to rugby now, and Rassie Erasmus and Mzwandile Stick have between them named a strong mix of youth and experience in the Springbok and SAA sides to play the Barbarians and Zimbabwe in Kabega on Saturday. The Bok side includes two uncapped players in prop Carlo Sadi and lock Riley Norton, who will of course captain the SA under-20s at the World Cup next month. Erasmus also named the Lions' Kewan Horn at fly half, testing out his options, as he says players like Marnie Lubbock are match fit and Andre Pollard is still recovering from injury.
13: We want to see Kewan Horn. Can he play 10-15? Hopefully in future that will help with 6-2 splits, and because we know he can play wing for both 15. And the guys, the other assistant coaches, all of us really see something special in him when it comes to 10. And then Vusi on the bench, I must say he's one of the guys that really, really caught the eye, I would say, in this 2 weeks. Very calm, physical, big kicks really without effort.
11: Sia Kulisi will captain the Boks and Vincent Chituka leads the A side. That also includes the experience of Lukanyo Am. In cricket news, Sri Lanka caused an upset with a 5-wicket win over New Zealand at the ICC T20 Women's World Cup, completing it with just 2 balls to spare. They restricted New Zealand's much-talked-about batting lineup to 150 for 6. Nalakshika Silva then led them to the win with a rapid unbeaten 54. England then had a fairly easy win over Ireland, who could only manage 118 for 9 in their innings. Despite some wickets falling, Nat Skiver-Brunt's 48 before she retired hurt helped them pass with 2.5 overs to spare. The Proteas women play their second match against Pakistan later tonight. In athletics news, US sprinter Noah Lyles set the world's best time ever over the rarely run 150 metres, clocking 14.67 seconds at the Golden Spike meeting in the eastern Czech city of Ostrava. He beat South African Senesipo Dambile and Australian teenager Goutkout. And 20-year-old Bayanda Walaza won the men's 100 by equaling his personal best of 9.94 seconds. In tennis news, Serena Williams suffered a straight sets defeat in the Berlin Open doubles hours after the confirmation of her return to Wimbledon to play alongside her sister Venus. Serena and Czech doubles partner Karolina Muchová fell to Mexico's Juliana Almos and Erin Ratliff of New Zealand. In golf news, the US Open gets underway tomorrow at Shinnecock Hills in New York. Most of the money is on Scottie Scheffler, who, if he wins on his 30th birthday on Sunday, would become the 7th player to win a career Grand Slam. But the world number one knows Shinnecock is a tough test.
14: I got to play here a couple weeks ago, played 9 holes the last few days, and golf course is in good shape. It looks like it's shaping up to be a pretty windy week. So I think the golf course will play pretty nice. The fairways are quite generous in some spots, but I think when you get wind and the firmness, they play significantly more narrow than they look. And looks like it should be a good test this week.
11: And that is it from me from Sport for this morning. As always, please do stay safe.
1: Thank you, Janet. That brings the time now to 5:30. It's time for your news headlines with Anne.
15: Good morning. Thanks, Elvis. In the headlines, Gauteng police are investigating the murder of 5 people in separate incidents in Windmill Park in Dawn Park, east of Johannesburg. President Cyril Ramaphosa says no one except the police and other law enforcement agencies will be allowed to take action against any undocumented foreign nationals in the country. The president has warned South Africans not to be misled by people who want to cause instability in the country. And Sri Lanka's former president has petitioned the Court of Appeal to prevent his arrest over the 2019 Easter bombings, in which 279 people were killed. I'll have details on these and other stories at 6.
0: SAFM, guiding you through the rush hour traffic.
16: Good morning. A couple of closures around the Pumalanga region over the next couple of days. Today, the N4 driving from Emalahleni through to Pretoria, so the N4 west, just west of Emalahleni, will be closed at Matthews Porter from 9 a.m. until 2 p.m. So it's pretty much all off-peak part of the day. That'll be for some bridge works that need to be done there. It'll be fairly easy. You'll just come off at the Matthews Porter exit, go across, and then come back on at the on-ramp. So local sort of detour and diversion there. And then tomorrow, it'll be quite an extensive disruption on the N12 route. Tomorrow, Thursday, the N12 will be closed between effectively Ochies and Kendal from 6:30 until 12. So that's all morning. And of course, a lot of workbound traffic will be caught up with this as well. 6:30 until 12, and that's for Eskom power line work. So just keep that in mind. The N4 closure today off peak, the N12 closure again west of Emalahleni tomorrow for most of the morning. Looking okay around Gauteng. A couple of breakdowns, just keep your eyes open for on the M1 South, one at Brakfontein and another just past the Olifants Fontein Road exit. Looking okay, Durban through Pietermaritzburg this morning. No dramas there. I do note one of these foreigners must go marches planned for Kokstad today, 8 a.m. until 10 a.m. Meeting up in the central Kokstad area. You might want to just avoid travel through the Kokstad area, particularly the central area, across the course of the morning. We'll keep you up to date with updates as we get them from that Kokstad area. And Cape Town looks all right. The M1 inbound fine. The N2 inbound from Khayelitsha, moving nicely towards city centre. We are just tracking some delays. N7 north around Morningstar area. We'll also keep an eye on that one for you as well. With your traffic update for SABC News, I'm Rob Byrne.
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1: The rand is doing very well, trading at 16 rand 17 to the dollar, 21 rand 67 to the pound sterling, and 18 rand 79 to the euro. The euro is trading at $1.16, and the dollar is at 160 yen 30 in Japan. In Brazil, $1 is trading at 5 reals 08, in Russia at 72 rubles 49, in India at 94 rupees 55, and in China that very same dollar will change hands at 6 yuan 75. Let's turn to commodities, where gold is trading at $4,335, platinum at $1,788 per ounce, while the price of Brent crude oil today is at $78.94 a barrel.
0: Elvis Presley is leading the conversation all across South Africa right now. Now. Stay tuned to SAFM.
1: If you, a relative or community member, falls in the age bracket of 15 to 45 years old, what has been your observation in young people finding work in your community, and what is that one thing that might move the needle for youth employment? That is the question we're posing. Let me take a look at what you're answering. Colin Sintelele says, what I am asking myself is, why this issue of youth unemployment started getting rife in the wake of a democratic dispensation? It became the most societal headache when a new government took over. Unfortunately, it cannot be resolved in a short space of time. No matter how we wish, with corporate major companies having left our shores, especially from the private sector, that created a huge void that the current crop of leadership will find difficult to fill. Dennis in Elam in Waterval says, Upshoni Maeli, looking for work is extremely expensive and difficult for South African youth. They often spend their last rands on transport to drop off CVs or data to apply online, with no guarantee of an interview. Many jobs are filled through personal referrals and family connections, the who you know factor. Young people from poor or rural households often lack this social capital, leaving them stuck in the back of the labor queue. Government should urgently convert all former colleges or education, such as Lemana in Elam, into prisons, so as to create more opportunities for our youth. And maybe, Dennis, you can expand on that, because how will it happen? Because there's prisons, there'll be more wardens perhaps employed. Is that what you're referring to? Says Dennis Malele. TG says, this country will never win the war on this, because the hiring of illegal immigrants and criminals from outside is a big problem. Unfortunately, the politicians and media in support of these people who are destroying the future of this country. What evidence does that pose point to, TG? Look, these numbers are bigger than the ones than the useless Stats SA is releasing, and millions more of South Africans, irrespective of their age, are sitting at home doing nothing, while millions of illegal immigrants working in numbers. And the people must stand up and reject organizations like Stats SA and the politicians who are selling the future of this country to the foreigners, he says. And then you sending me voice notes.
18: Jambo Africa, my hello, hello. Good morning to you, Mr. Presley. Good morning to your team. Great show always. Hopefully you had a wonderful holiday yesterday. What's on my take this morning? I'm asking to Minister of Transport, Minister of Police, please tell all these traffic cops must not disturb these buses which are fetching Malawians back to their country. What's the point of these traffic cops just asking this and that and that? They must leave people to go their country. They are not needed, allowed here. So what's the point of traveling those buses? Sango JJ.
19: Yeah, Elvis, the one thing that can move the needle for the unemployment of youth in our country is to remove all the undocumented foreign nationals, to take them back home. Thanks. We live here in Kuma.
20: Once again, Sir Elvis, how can youth or South African child get a job while there is a lot of this cheap labor, influx of cheap labor from all over Africa, these Malawians, Zimbabweans who are willing to work for anything that's just to stay in the country? How will they get job? Because on shop, they cannot create just even business to sell their Somalians and Pakistan there. And in jobs, there are those one who are cheap labor. I thank you.
21: Morning. Morning, Elvis. Right here from Durban. You know, it's not only the poor black youths that can't find employment, but my two nephews, both young, with distinctions, could not get a job or find employment in South Africa, so they had to go overseas to London, where they are now employed. Why don't they open up trade schools like they had in the bad old days of apartheid, where artisans can learn their trade? People, we're short of plumbers, handymen, and electricians, and the like. That's my take. Errol, Durban.
22: Good morning, Elvis, and the First Take SA team. This is Sakilen Tsuwin from Gwantla Bellingham. You know, Elvis, the South African youth future is in limbo thanks to the current government, and the solution to the problem is to remove the gatekeeper, which is the ANC. Thank you.
23: Good morning, Mr. President. This is Matthew Bola. Mr. President, the number 18 to 25 who are not working, they are joining us, who are some of us who are 18 to 55. Some of us never worked before. They didn't even have a payslip because of the system. The government of ANC, it comes with a misery. Open borders, we are competing with the continent and the entire world. When we talk, they talk pan-Africanism. When we talk, they talk we are one Africa. But those African countries, they don't take care of their people. What must we do? Good morning. This is my table.
24: From how I see it, in my small experience, the South African job market is very rigid, partly due to the job loss, which make it difficult or expensive to fire corrupt employees, but partly also to the dominant culture of working all life in the same place. I'm very much concerned about the future of South African youth. Nowadays, it seems that the best thing to do is to start a small business. Peter Rampatlele Mashid, good morning.
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1: The Democratic Alliance will today hand over a petition to Eskom opposing planned power cuts in Johannesburg. Last month, Eskom issued notice of its intention to reduce, interrupt or terminate electricity supply to parts of Johannesburg over an unpaid debt of 5.2 billion rand owed by the city and city power. The party says that residents and businesses should not suffer for the city's unpaid debt to the power utility. For more on this, we're joined on the line by the DA Johannesburg Regional Chairperson, Luyolo Mpiti. A very good morning to you and welcome.
3: Very good morning to you and thank you so much for having me.
1: Now, Eskom says that the 5.2 billion debt from City Power is already in arrears and it's threatened its grid stability. So what specific alternative solution has the Democratic Alliance proposed to Eskom to settle or reduce this debt without resorting to power cuts for residents and businesses who are paying their debt?
3: Well, firstly, I think it's important to note that we started a petition on the 22nd of May, which really is an important petition to give the residents an opportunity to raise their voices. This is not an issue that the residents have caused. This is an issue that has been caused by an ANC coalition that has failed to reach an arrangement with Eskom. And so we are purely saying today when we go to Eskom later on in the day, that it's fundamentally important that we want to paint the picture that the residents should not be punished for what the city has failed to do. So that is number one that is fundamentally important for us to do. Mm-hmm. We do have a number of things that we do have planned, which will announce in due time through our mayoral candidate, Helen Zula. But at this stage, it's very important for us to hand over that petition, which has really gotten a number of signatures since we started it on the 22nd of May. We received just over 4,500 signatures on that. And we are continually calling for residents to support this petition. The views of residents are supposed to be concluded by the 17th, which is today. We expect to hear Eskom's decision on the 24th of June, but we will then hand over this particular petition today.
1: So if Eskom proceeds with load reduction despite today's petition, what immediate relief plan does the DA have for small businesses and vulnerable residents in affected areas? And would you support the city applying for emergency tariff relief or a payment arrangement with National Treasury?
3: Well, I think it's important at this stage to be able to see what the decision of Eskom is on the 24th of June. That is the best thing that we can do to hear what the outcome is. But of course, we do realize the challenge and the strain that the four aspects, which is Fortsbury, a number of those areas will be affected. And of course, many businesses will suffer. And of course, we are making this petition in the pursuit of being able to raise the concerns of residents and those who will be deeply impacted by this particular decision. So we have to wait for the 24th of June. There are considerations, of course, that will be made post that announcement, and I'm sure in due time we will then announce mm-hmm. what the way forward is.
1: Now, City Power has hit back and has cited non-payment by residents and illegal connections as part of the revenue problems. Beyond blaming the city's management, what concrete steps would the DA take as the opposition in Joburg to improve revenue collection and reduce losses if you were in charge?
3: Well, I think it's important to acknowledge that there are a number of illegal connections in the city of Johannesburg. We also have a number of hijacked buildings, many of which are using or connecting to electricity illegally and connecting to the city's services illegally. So that is a huge challenge that continuously requires attention. We do know that, you know, there are individuals, particularly those who live in these hijacked buildings and properties that are not paying, that have taken advantage of the system. And of course, we have to be able to enforce the city's revenue collection. But we also have a big issue where when you look at issues like water, for example, we've got over 40% of water that seemingly disappears when it goes into the pipe. So the non-revenue aspects of being able to contain what we see from a city perspective is something that is vitally important. But I also think we also need to look at residents as well to say that when they do receive a service, that they do pay for the service. We must also understand that residents in Johannesburg have been severely strained by a city that has failed to deliver services. We are also seeing quite a number of people not paying for services purely on the basis that the services that they're paying for, they do not receive. And of course, that is a confidence issue because people want to have a city that they have confidence in. And so it's very important to be able to inspire that, but of course to also implement payment, because we can only deliver services when we collect revenue and be able to actually provide the basic services that the residents of Johannesburg need. So I think that is fundamentally important to us. We've announced through our mayoral candidate the five pledges to the city of Johannesburg, the quick wins that we believe we can do within 5 years. But of course, there's a huge amount of challenges in the city of Johannesburg, and some of these issues are not going to be fixed within 5 years. So this is why we've been quite clear in our message to say we need an outright majority in order to provide a definitive and clear strategy to solve some of the biggest challenges of the issue that relates to billing, when we talk about electricity, when we talk about water, and of course the entities that are within the city of Johannesburg, many of which have been invaded by catered deployment and people who are actually not fit to sit within those boards. So there's quite a variety of issues that require us and for us to be able to pay attention to.
1: I thank you so much for your time in joining us this morning. That was the DA Johannesburg Regional Chairperson, Leolo Mpiti.
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1: Brings the time now to 5:50. The Malawian government has sent additional buses to Durban to repatriate thousands of its nationals sheltering in the city. The move comes as displaced Malawians remain camped near the refugee reception center on Moore Road, following anti-immigration protests and failed plans to relocate them to Sherwood Hall. The KZN Premier, Tami Ntuli, says a steering committee will now oversee the repatriation process. For more on this, we're joined on the line by human rights and governance advocate in Malawi, Undule Mkwasungula. A very good morning to you and welcome.
7: Yes, good morning. Good morning.
1: My good sir, how does the Malawian government view South Africa's handling of the repatriation process of your citizens in Durban and the migration against anti-immigration tensions in our country?
7: Yeah, let me say I will not speak for our government, but I believe the Malawi government is appreciating efforts by the South African authority to help Malawians who want to return home safely, although there are some financial and logistical challenges. We have noted the Malawi government asking for help, and their people have come in to help, and some of them, like Major One Prophet Bushiri, is looking forward to send buses to transport Malawians to come back to Malawi. But however, there is a concern about growing anti-immigrant sentiments that make many foreigners feel unsafe. Yes, while South Africa has the right to manage immigration, but immigrants should not be blamed for the socioeconomic challenges facing South Africa. And I believe it is important for both governments to work together to protect the rights and welfare of Malawians, those living in South Africa and those who would want to return home.
1: Now, anti-immigration tensions have flared in KZN before, but this group has been sheltering near the Refugee Reception Center for a month now in Durban. Do you see this case perhaps setting a new precedent for how SADC countries and South Africa manage mixed migration and community tensions?
7: Yes, I think this scenario highlights the need for SADC countries to improve cooperation on migration issues. Governments should develop better systems to prevent xenophobia, you know, protect migrants and address tension before they increase. I believe migration should not be managed in a way, it should be managed in a way that protects, respects human rights, while at the same time also promoting regional cooperation and development. We know SADC will not develop in isolation, but with movements of people, trade, integration, and what is happening in South Africa is a setback to the dream of African Ubuntu and integration. So, which is very sad is that this is happening in the very eyes of our leaders. So this is very, very unfortunate. But also, most importantly, I think migration should not be approached solely as a security issue. It should also be viewed from a human rights development and regional integration angle. I think in that way, we would deal with this issue that now we are having foreigners in our country. So I think it's a very big challenge for the SADC countries.
1: From your conversations with those who have already returned to Lilongwe, what are they telling you about their experience in Durban and other parts of South Africa?
7: Many returnees, I think they say they lived in fear and felt most unwelcome. Many were targeted, intimidated, harassed, simply because, you know, they are foreigners. And yet many of them were working and contributing to the economy of South Africa, you know. So, and sadly, many of them left their properties, which they have acquired over years, you know, due to this xenophobia. So this is very, very and unfortunate, and I think it gives them a very awkward position. They are coming back with nothing, and they have to start from the scratch.
1: I thank you so much for your time and joining us. That was human rights and governance advocate in Malawi, Undule Makwasungula.
25: First Take SA, 5 to 6 a.m.
1: The South African National Taxi Council, SANTACO's, urged South Africans to push for immigration reform only through legal and peaceful channels. The Taxi Council says it backs stronger border controls and proper documentation, but strongly opposes any mass action that could block roads or disrupt transport services. For more on this, we're joined on the line by Rebecca Pala, SANTACO's national spokesperson. A very good morning to you, ma'am, and welcome.
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1: Now, given the recent reports of declining taxi ridership in Johannesburg and other areas after the anti-immigration protests, how has the fear among both documented and undocumented passengers quantitatively affected daily operations and revenue for Santaco members in the past few weeks?
12: Look, we have started to really feel the effects of the mass movement of people as a transport of people. In Johannesburg in particular, the taxi ranks there that have operations which feed into the SADC region in particular have started to have much more less numbers of people coming into the taxi rank. And in terms of some of the engagements that our colleagues have had with everyone on the ground, they have also heard, like you've asked in your question, that even those with documentation have started to be fearful that even they could be in danger as a result of that. The demand for some of these cross-border operations in particular has lessened, which obviously has affected income. But the course obviously has to also be understood, because those without documentation, truly through peaceful and lawful means, should then go back home, sort out their documentation, and then come back into the country legally so that they can be accounted for. But we have certainly started to feel the burn.
1: Now, some critics argue that the taxi industry has indirectly benefited from undocumented migrants as both passengers and informal traders. How does Santaco respond to this perception, and what role could the industry play in supporting legal migration channels?
12: So Santaco, through the taxi operations, like any other business in the country, cannot necessarily be said to have benefited from illegal operations as though that would have been known. It was only but a response to a demand for transportation that we've been providing. So the criticism would be incredibly unfair. But the reason why Santaco is now coming out to effectively echo behind the messaging that has come from government, for instance, is because we understand that the cause for calling for legal migration and for government to really take much more serious steps is important. And that's why we are calling for all efforts to really be prioritized to ensure that only those with proper documentation are allowed into the country. But when it comes to how we can contribute, we don't have that capacity. That's why we're just calling for the actions that are being undertaken to be done so within the confines of the law.
1: I thank you so much for your time and joining us this morning. That was Rebecca Parler, Santaco's national spokesperson. So what's your take on that story and the question that we posed to you this morning? You can continue the conversation on the social media platforms. What has been your observation in terms of young people finding work, and what is the one thing that you think might move that needle for unemployment? You can continue the conversation on the Facebook page, where Gareth Yonker says, "The employer, government included, keeps shifting the goalposts. First it was degrees and diplomas. We got those. Then it was experience and 5 years at least. Then we hardly made it to that requirement. Now it's driver's license and your own reliable transport. Youth unemployment will never ease for as long as the goalposts keep getting shifted," says Gareth. And that's where we got to end it for today. From the team this morning, Tracy Boomgart and Molobogeng Gulwako, our senior producer Ronald Piri, technical producer Mondlim Tambo, executive producer Butsi Lokoto. I'm Elvis Presley. We'll see you in the morning. Same time, same place. Ciao for now. Arr.

0: In our top stories, police probe five separate murder cases in Dawn Park and NPA confirms Jup Jup released on bail. Good morning. Gauteng police are investigating the murder of five people in separate incidents in Windmill Park in Dawn Park, east of Johannesburg. Police spokesperson Dimaka Tsunebuhului says in the first incident, two people were robbed of their cell phones and shot while in their shacks. Nebuhului says both men were declared dead on the scene.
1: On the second incident at Mthombo Street, the community members reported that they heard gunshots, and upon checking, they found a man and a woman lying on the streets. Both victims were taken to hospital where they unfortunately succumbed to their injuries. The third incident, the victim was found in a pool of blood next to a house in Lehaya Street in Windmill Park. In all the incidents, no suspects have been arrested and police investigations are underway.
0: The NPA says Mulimo Jup Jup Maruane has been released on 5,000 rand bail following an urgent application before the High Court in Johannesburg. The rapper and TV presenter was arrested on Sunday. The charge arose from an altercation involving an e-hailing driver in Edenvale, east of Johannesburg. Information before the court shows that police searched his residence, seized a pellet gun and arrested him. NPA spokesperson Mahaboke Mulatlole.
2: The NPA notes the release of Mulimo Jup Jup Maruane on bail following an urgent application brought before the Gauteng Division of the High Court in Johannesburg. He faces a charge of pointing anything likely to lead a person to believe it is a firearm, arising from an incident involving an e-hailing driver in Edenvale. The court granted bail of 5,000 rands and the matter has been postponed to 22 June 2026 in the Germiston Magistrates Court for further investigations. The NPA remains committed to ensuring that the matter is dealt with fairly and in accordance with the law.
0: EFF leader Julius Malema says the youth of this generation must decide whether they want to walk in the footsteps of the youth of 1976 or not. Malema says the baton is in the hands of this generation to ensure they fight for the future they want through the ballot. He has encouraged young people to register to vote in their numbers. He addressed thousands of party supporters at the union buildings in Pretoria as the party commemorated the 50th anniversary of the 1976 Soweto uprising.
3: The youth of 2026, you will decide if you want to be like the 1976 youth. But I trust you, the way you came here in your numbers, you are telling them already that we are going to be like the youth of 1976. We are going to take every campus, we are going to take every university, we are going to take every TVET, we are going to take every school. Every young person in South Africa belongs to the EFF.
0: President Cyril Ramaphosa says no one except the police and other law enforcement agencies will be allowed to take action against any undocumented foreign nationals in the country. The president has warned South Africans not to be misled by people who want to cause instability in the country. He was reacting to the June 30th deadline for all undocumented foreigners to leave the country. He spoke to the media on the sidelines of the June 16th Soweto uprising at the FNB Stadium yesterday.
4: I outlined a number of interventions that we are taking, and those interventions have largely been welcomed by our people as effective and important steps that we need to be taking to ensure that we have people in our country who are fully documented. So the so-called 30th of June, in my view, is not an event that is even necessary, because we are addressing the challenges that our people are facing. And we must not allow South Africans to be duped and to be misled by those who want to foster instability in our country. And we will not allow that.
0: And finally, Sri Lanka's former president has petitioned the Court of Appeal to prevent his arrest over the 2019 Easter bombings in which 279 people were killed. He was recently banned from foreign travel after being identified as the person of interest in the case. The BBC's Charles Haviland has the details.
5: Gotabaya Rajapaksa, an arch-hardliner on security and a Buddhist nationalist, easily won Sri Lanka's presidency just months after the devastating Easter attacks on churches and hotels. He says it is absurd to claim that the atrocities, which Islamic State said it committed, were launched to help him become president. But his former intelligence chief, Suresh Saleh, has been under arrest since February on suspicion he abetted the attacks to help Mr. Rajapaksa win power, as a whistleblower has claimed. Gotabaya Rajapaksa's lawyers fear his arrest could follow the recent travel ban.
0: Recapping the top story, Gauteng police are investigating the murder of five people in separate incidents in Windmill Park in Dawn Park, east of Johannesburg. For SAFM News, I am Anne Musa.
6: It's a very good morning to you. In your SAFM sports headlines, it's soccer with Kylian Mbappe. He struck twice as France opened their World Cup campaign with a hard-fought victory over Senegal. And in athletics news, teenage sprint sensation, South Africa's Bayanda Walaza continuing his remarkable rise, storming to victory in the 100 meters at the Czech Republic Golden Spike meeting. We'll have the details at around 6:30.
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0: 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With your traffic updates, I'm Rob Byrne.
1: The National Briefing on SAFM. Clarity, context and conversation. This is where the day begins with Kathy Mutlahlana on the National Briefing.

0: 8 after 6 o'clock, you're listening to the National Briefing. A very good morning to you. Welcome, welcome to the show. My name is Kathy Mutlatlana, and I'll be with you until 9 a.m. as we bring you clarity, context, and conversation. While coming up in this hour, marking 50 years since the Soweto uprising yesterday, President Cyril Ramaphosa made a direct appeal to South African business.
1: We therefore call upon employers to hire a young person and not to have to require them to have experience before you hire them. Bring them in and give them the experience. Bring them in and give them the jobs.
0: Give young people a chance is what he's asking for. Hire them not only for the experience they have, but for the potential that they show. And it seems like a simple argument, but in a country where youth unemployment remains amongst the highest in the world, and where millions of young people find themselves trapped in a familiar cycle, no job without experience and no experience without a job. This morning we'll ask whether employers are doing enough to take that leap of faith and what else government can do to make it worth their while. Also coming up on the show, the presidency is warning that misinformation and disinformation are inflaming an already volatile debate around migration. Over the weekend, the head of the World Health Organization, Tedros Ghebreyesus, said foreign nationals have been killed in xenophobic violence in South Africa and that thousands were fleeing affected communities. Now, the presidency has responded sharply, rejecting that characterization and arguing that some of the deaths cited are linked to organized crime, while others remain under investigation. So we'll be unpacking then how some of the narratives and misinformation are also shaping perceptions around South Africa. And then a National Day of Action against the cost of living with workers and communities has been planned for Friday. The message there is simply, we can't cope. We'll speak to the organizers of that particular protest shortly. As always, we'd love to hear from you as the show unfolds. The number to dial this morning, 086-000-2032. That's 086-000-2032. On the WhatsApp voice note line, send those WhatsApp voice notes and text messages to 0614-104-107. That's 0614-104-107. Rob is standing by with your traffic. Zai has your sport, and Ntaoleng will have your latest market update. All of that as we get you ready to step into your day.
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3: 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Ta!
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1: It's 12 after 6 o'clock. Let's take a look at what's making front page news on the country's dailies. I'll start off with the Sowetan this morning. A beautiful picture there of Abdullah Ibrahim, tributes for jazz icon who passed away 2 days ago. And that's what you can find on the front page of the Citizen, of the Sowetan, apologies. The main story they're going with, Cyril warns June 30 instigators. Ramaphosa promises that security forces will ensure no instability in the country. And he says government will not allow citizens to be used and misled by those who want to cause disruption. That's the angle there that the Sowetan is going with. The president, of course, taking questions on what government is doing in the lead up to this threat, right, around June 30 and the deadline given to undocumented migrants to leave South Africa. And he says that government is and will be in control. The front page of the Citizen, life is hell for children. That's what the Citizen is going with. An average of 6 kids are raped every day. 175 are murdered and 160 child abuse charges are laid with the police all in the past year. These shocking stats lay bare the hellhole children in the Eastern Cape are trapped in, and it reflects only those crimes that are reported. So those statistics really would give anyone listening and reading chills that all of this has happened in one province just in the last year. Points to, I think, a much bigger problem that is not being attended to adequately when it comes to the Eastern Cape. And there are areas where this violence just seems to grow. We've seen civil society organizations go into hotspot areas, try to bring interventions, but is it bringing the right turnaround that we need? So that's what you can expect then on the front page of the Citizen. Also, they take a chance on youth. Cyril says, hire them not for their job experience, but for their potential. And is that perhaps what has happened with our country? That we're simply not taking a chance on young people. That our behavior, our actions towards young people shows that we simply don't have faith in them. Because if we did, we would be taking a chance on them. And the picture there on the front page is a protest, hundreds of young people protesting. This is commemorating the 50th anniversary of the 76 uprising in Johannesburg. They're holding up placards and it says, protect the future of the youth. Another placard reads, more jobs, not 350 rand. There's such a desperation for jobs among the country's young people. Where's business in this equation? How are they being held accountable, right? How are they bringing solutions to the table? That's also part of the conversation we'll be having on the national briefing. The front page on the Business Day, SA assets rally as oil tumbles on truce pact. The rand strengthening, gold gains, and bond yields fall to lowest levels since February. And it's as South African assets are rallying strongly as growing optimism over a potential end to the conflict in Iran sent oil prices tumbling and pushed local bond yields to their lowest levels since the start of the war. at the end of February. So while markets were closed yesterday for the Youth Day holiday, the momentum continued with the rand firming for a second straight day, while South Africa's blended 10-year bond saw its yield fall for a fifth consecutive session. So there's certainly hope on the horizon as this peace deal, the end of the war, seemingly takes hold. We'll be unpacking that shortly on the Global Brief, right? Is it going to hold will be the big question that many are still asking. So that's what you can expect to find on the front pages of the country's dailies.
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1: All right, it's 18 after 6 o'clock. Taking a look at your weather, there are no warnings or advisories issued for this morning. In Pretoria, partly cloudy, a low of 9, a high of 19. The expected UVB sunburn index is moderate. In Johannesburg, partly cloudy, a low of 7, a high of 18. In Vereeniging, partly cloudy, 5 and 19. Mbombela, morning fog patches. Otherwise, partly cloudy with likely drizzle, a low of 13, a high of 20. Polokwane, morning fog patches, otherwise partly cloudy, 8 and 20. Mahikeng, partly cloudy, 10 and 20. Vryburg, partly cloudy, 6 and 21. Bloemfontein, partly cloudy, 5 and 17. Kimberley, partly cloudy, 6 and 20. Upington, partly cloudy with isolated showers and thunderstorms, 10 and 24. Cape Town, fine, wind moderate to fresh southerly to southeasterly, 13 and 20. The expected UVB sunburn index is very high. George, partly cloudy, wind light and variable, 9 and 18. In Gqeberha, fine but partly cloudy early morning and in the evening. Wind light northerly, becoming light easterly, 8 and 19. East London, partly cloudy but fine around midday. Wind light northerly, becoming light southeasterly, 13 and 20. In Durban, partly cloudy with isolated showers and rain. Wind light and variable, becoming light to moderate easterly to northeasterly from the late afternoon, 19 and 23. The expected UVB sunburn index is high. In Richards Bay, partly cloudy with isolated showers and rain. Wind light and variable, becoming light to moderate easterly to northeasterly from the late afternoon, 17 and 23. And in Pietermaritzburg, morning fog patches, otherwise partly cloudy with isolated showers and rain, a low of 10, a high of 21.
3: 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Franz, would you say the BZ4X is a rugged all-wheel drive SUV?
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3: Cool. Was the acceleration and handling good?
4: Yeah.
3: All right. So you think the BZ4X can handle South Africa? 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The all-new Toyota BZ4X, an all-wheel drive battery electric SUV made to handle South Africa. The BZ4X. 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
1: Well, it's 6:22. Let's get into our global briefing then for this morning. We'll start off in Brussels. The European Parliament has voted 440 to 151 votes to wave through a big trade deal with the United States. Tariffs will come down on American goods heading into Europe, but European exporters still face a 15% wall going the other way. This deal has been a year in the making, and it's signed off under the threat of much higher tariffs from President Trump. So it may have brought about some level of stability, but on whose terms is a part of the question this morning. Professor Begin Gomezulu is a professor of political science and international relations and director of the Center for the Advancement of Non-Racialism and Democracy at Nelson Mandela University. Professor Gomezulu, good morning to you. Thanks for your time. So, of course, perhaps there'll be those that are happy that this deal is finally done and dusted. But again, the question is, who does it serve?
4: Thank you very much, Kathy, for having me, and good morning to your listeners. That's a million-dollar question. Whenever President Trump is involved, he'll always emerge victorious. There are two deals that the European Parliament had to vote on. The one that you just mentioned with 440 against 151 with five abstentions. And you can see that America is going to benefit on this deal, even though there is an argument that the EU wants to protect its industry and its agricultural sector. But the reality is that America is going to benefit more than the EU. There was also another deal which was also voted on, whereby 444 voted in favor against 152 with 54 abstentions. And then if you look at the deal, it's also benefiting America in the sense that there will be tariff-free imports from the US of lobster and going to Europe. So in both instances, there was an overwhelming majority supporting these two positions. And then, of course, in both of them, America emerged victorious, as has always been the case, and as will be the case for as long as President Trump is in office.
1: Of course, the challenge here is the precedence that this sets for negotiating, right? And if you're in negotiations where the goalposts are constantly moving, what kind of security do countries have that won't be the case going forward? You know, Brussels was effectively under duress here. And if Trump has had his way this time, what prevents a future event of this nature?
4: No, nothing is going to prevent, because this deal, for example, the first one goes until December 2029 with the possibility of renewing it. But then my hope and the only hope is that once Trump is out of office, whatever is being negotiated will be negotiated in good faith, because currently whatever negotiations that countries are having, in fact, America has already won even before these countries meet around the table to discuss the issues. So basically going forward, there is a possibility that this might change, but not as long as President Trump is in office. Even what has been agreed upon, by the way, can change tomorrow. If President Trump wakes up on the wrong side of the bed, he can just come and then say, I nullify all of these things, and then he signs an executive order like he's done before.
1: So to some extent, it also then becomes a false sense of security then. Let's move on.
4: Absolutely.
1: To the Gulf. This is where guns have gone quiet between Washington and Tehran. Of course, many are still looking at this deal and trying to understand how long it's going to hold for. So who got these two players into the room? Qatar is being named as the country here that has really been able to mediate and broker peace between these superpowers.
4: Yes, Kathy, that is correct. The general feeling is that these negotiations were facilitated by Pakistan. Factually, that is correct, because that is the country that has been visible. That is the country that has been hosting the two warring factions, that is America and Iran. But the reality is that most of the discussions happened behind closed doors. This is not the first time that it happens. Normally in global politics, this happens whereby you find one country being on the front line, but then other countries operating behind the scenes. So this is the case here whereby Qatar has been the one that has been doing the spade work, if I were to call it that way, and then, of course, Pakistan being the implementing agent. Even the deal that is said to be signed tomorrow, the preparatory meeting is not going to happen in Pakistan, but it's going to happen in Doha, which then confirms that Qatar has been instrumental in bringing the two factions together. So then, of course, it goes without saying that Pakistan, we will get the accolades, but then Qatar is the silent partner that has been working behind the scenes and continue to do so, making sure that security becomes possible, and then economy also is jump-started. So basically everyone is going to benefit, and then Pakistan is going to take the accolades.
1: And certainly, I think there's also a lot that we can discuss on another day, looking at the time, Professor Mgomezulu, just about the role of countries like Pakistan, like Qatar, and, you know, diplomatic power and how that's shifting in 2026, right? But perhaps to end it off, I want us to look at what is unfolding in Beijing. Beijing rolling out the red carpet for Myanmar's military leader Min Aung Hlaing, and China saying it's throwing its full weight behind the government. And this is a government that most of the world recognizes as illegitimate and simply does not want to engage with.
4: Yes, indeed. It's something similar to what has happened in other countries. We know that Burkina Faso, for example, President Traore assumed office through the same process of overtaking the sitting president, but things seem to be normalizing. And then recently we heard that Somaliland broke away from Somalia and Israel has recognized the Somaliland. The same thing is happening here. There was a coup in 2021, which means that MINA is not recognized or respected by other countries. The new leader is not respected by other countries. And then we have Jinping signing deals with him, 18 deals being signed with his counterpart, that is Yang. And then the understanding then is that with China giving Myanmar president a heads up, then there is a possibility that other countries might then recognize Myanmar's leader just because China has done so. And these deals are also going to benefit China as much as they are going to benefit Myanmar. Whether we should encourage that or not, I'm not too sure, but that is part of global politics.
1: And global politics is shifting ever so dramatically, Professor Beki Mgomezulu. Who would have thought that we would have seen the beginning and seemingly the end of a war just in the first half of 2026? Professor Beki Mgomezulu, Professor of Political Science and International Relations. It's 6:30. It's time for your latest news headlines. Anne Musa is standing by. Anne, good morning.
6: Good morning. Thanks, Kathy. In the headlines, President Cyril Ramaphosa has appealed to the private sector to help curb the scourge of youth unemployment in the country. He delivered the keynote address at the 50th commemoration of the June 16 Soweto Uprising, now known as National Youth Day. Gauteng police are investigating the murder of five people in separate incidents in Windmill Park in Dawn Park, east of Johannesburg. And Egypt's President Abdel Fattah al-Sisi has urged Israel to abandon its stated intention of controlling 70% of the Gaza Strip, a plan that violates the fragile October ceasefire deal. I'll have details on these and other stories at 7.
2: SAFM, guiding you through the rush hour traffic.
7: Good morning, Pretoria. First up, heavy backlogs on the M1 South coming through from Pumalani Plaza down in towards Sefakamakato, down towards the Montana exit. Only one lane open. Some overnight roadworks overrunning on that section. The M1 South is heavy. Dustport Tunnel under pressure as well on the southbound side. Joburg's Mike 1 running north is slow coming through Gold Reef City all the way up to Empire Road this morning. If you're driving into Durban, just watch for a crash. It's on the N3 around the Paradise Valley intersection between the Paradise Valley and Pavilion Mall. So coming out of Pinetown, it's slow. And it looks like the first of today's breakdowns on the N2 South going into Spaghetti Junction. Already traffic piling back towards Umgeni Road side. Cape Town, M7, Jake Scovell Drive, queuing out to Mitchell, out of Mitchell's Plain towards Highlands Drive. And there's a long backlog of traffic from Kales River moving through Delft. There seems to be a clog on Stellenbosch Arterial at Symphony Way. With your traffic update, I'm Rob Byrne.
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1: Oh, Zai Khan, the young Kylian Mbappe coming through for France.
8: I have a feeling we watched every angle of this kid, Kylian. We were watching the goal, his brace last night. And yeah, he did bring it home for France, win their World Cup victory 3-1 over Senegal at the New York, New Jersey Stadium. He struck in the 66th minute before Bradley Bakola doubled the lead late on. Senegal, they did pull one back through Ibrahim Mbaye in stoppage time. But Mbappe sealed the win with a spectacular long-range effort to become France's all-time top scorer. In the meantime, Lionel Messi became the World Cup's joint top all-time scorer with a hat-trick as the reigning champions. Argentina began their defense with a statement victory, and that was over Algeria. Making his 200th appearance for his country, Messi scored, and that was his first treble at a World Cup. Another match, Erling Haaland announced himself at the World Cup stage. He scored twice to lead Norway, and that was 4-1 was their victory over Iraq in Boston. In the meantime, the FIFA president Gianni Infantino says 1 million fans have already attended matches at the World Cup in the United States, Canada and Mexico. The expanded 48-team tournament kicked off last Thursday with 16 of the scheduled 104 matches played so far. On to athletics, South Africa's 20-year-old Bayanda Walaza storming to victory in the men's 100 metres, clocking and equaling his personal best of 9.94 seconds to edge Cameroon's Emmanuel Eseme, who clocked 9.99. Meanwhile, the U.S. sprint star Noah Lyles, he set a world's best time over a rarely run 150 meters at the Golden Spike meet in Ostrava. The Olympic champion clocked 14.67 seconds, beating the previous mark of 14.72, and that was set by Jamaica's Kishan Thompson in April. Lyles finished ahead of South Africa's Sinosipo Dambile, who ran 14.78, and Australian teenager Gout Gout third in 14.96. Let's go to the Springboks now, and coach Rassie Erasmus explaining Kieran Horn's fly half masterstroke ahead of the Barbarians clash. Erasmus has earmarked Manny Libok to start against England on the 4th of July, and he doesn't want to risk injuring him as well, but he has named the Lions fullback Kieran Horn at fly half for the Springboks encounter with the Barbarians come Saturday.
9: We want to see Kieran Horn. Can he play 10-15? Hopefully in future that will help with 6-2 splits, and because we know he can play wing for both 15. And the guys, the other assistant coaches, all of us really see something special in him when it comes to 10. And then Vusi on the bench, I must say he's one of the guys that really caught the eye, I would say, in this 2 weeks. Very calm, physical, big kicks, really without effort.
8: Onto hockey, and South Africa survived a dramatic finish to secure a semi-final spot at the FIH Hockey Nations Cup after a 3-3 draw with Ireland at a sold-out Hartlepool Stadium, and that was yesterday. And finally, tennis, Serena Williams suffering a straight sets defeat in the Berlin Open doubles yesterday, just hours after confirming her return to Wimbledon alongside sister Venus. Williams and Czech partner Karolina Muchova, they lost 6-4, 6-4 to Juliana Olmos of Mexico and New Zealand's Erin Rotliff. That's your sport. We'll serve it up some more. That's at the top of the hour. For the National Briefing, I'm Zai Khan.
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1: Ndauleng, a very good morning to you yet again following yesterday's public holiday. The markets, at least locally, are reopened and Japanese exports jump at the fastest pace since 2022.
10: Good morning, Kathy. Now, the Asian country's export machine is really getting a powerful boost from the global AI boom, with surging demand from semiconductors helping overseas sales rise 17% last month, the fastest pace in more than 2 years. Now, shipments of chips used in AI technologies soared, while car exports also remained a key contributor. The stronger than expected trade figures highlight Japan's increasingly important role in supplying the components that underpin the global AI race. That matters for the global economy because demand for Japanese technology exports is often seen as a barometer of global industrial activity and investment. Now, exports to China and the US were particularly strong, offsetting weakness in Middle East trade. And sticking with news around the AI industry, SpaceX's market surge has become one of the most closely watched developments in global markets, briefly pushing the company past Amazon and even at times Microsoft in valuation. Now, the move highlights how investors are increasingly pricing Musk's space and AI empire alongside traditional tech giants, treating it less like a single company and more like an entire industry in itself. Now, at around $2.65 trillion, SpaceX is now valued higher than the GDP of many major economies, a scale comparable to the entire economic output of countries like South Africa and even the UK, which is why the numbers are drawing so much attention. Now, the rally was amplified by heavy options tradings after contracts launched, fueling volatile swings as speculative flows intensified. The stock later pulled back from its highs, underscoring how momentum-driven trading is pretty much shaping valuations in the current market environment. Now, taking a look at overall equity market performance, holding pretty well, holding a cautiously positive tone, and that being supported by easing geopolitical tensions. However, investors remain on edge ahead of tonight's Federal Reserve interest rate decision, which marks Kevin Warsh's first policy meeting as chair. In the U.S., stocks finished mixed as traders weighed growth signals against policy uncertainty, while Asian markets opened firmly in the green, tracking improved risk sentiment. Locally, the JSE All Share advanced 2.5% in Monday's session, with markets closed yesterday for Youth Day. The Rand, in the meantime, trading firmer, helped by a softer oil price at around $78 a barrel. The local unit trading at 16.19 to the greenback, 21.74 to the pound, and 18.80 to the euro. And that's your market brief this hour. I'll be back with more market moving developments just after 7.30.
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11: Refreshing morning, Swiss Kate and Jump Africa to the listeners. The day after away today. What a great day yesterday, Swiss Kate. I was able to go there, see young people all over. I was not with the highest office, but I was within the community members.
1: That's wonderful. I'm glad you went to be part of the commemoration. So this morning we'll start it off with Rwanda and this, you know, visit that has been undertaken by the International Relations Minister, Ronald Lamola.
11: That is quite true, Kate. South Africa actually today is hosting the Minister of Foreign Affairs of Rwanda, Olivier Nduhungirehe. This is one of the ministers who will be engaging with South Africa on issues of trade, tourism, health, education, and security. It is expected today, Kate, that after the meeting with Minister Lamola in Tshwane, Oliver Tambo Building, they will engage the media. Probably they will touch on the issues that we know is the elephant in the room, the migration within the African continent. But I think this meeting is just to look at those key areas that I have mentioned, trade, tourism, health, education, and security.
1: There's some interesting reports coming out of Bangui, and this is around a plot to overthrow the government, and those threats are circulating on social media.
11: And the military rejects that in Bangui, in that they are saying that the President Faustin Achenga Touadera is still in charge. You recall that the coup virus in the continent 2020 until now, it is nothing new that we've been reporting on, that there are many military revolutions, military coups. But yesterday, as there were social media flighting about that there is a coup taking place in CAR, the military came out very clear and said that there is no coup that is happening. But you know, where there is fire, where there is a smoke, there is always fire. We'll follow up on this story, Katie, because it seems Central African Republic under ECOWAS, it is under pressure also. Probably is the issue that comes either within the military sector or within the community, because many of this unrest comes from community protests and the military takes advantage. In some other way around, is the military having concerns on the leadership of the state? So we'll watch and see what will happen in CAR this week. Was this a coup or not a coup?
1: Now, if we sit and ask questions about where power lies, Advocate Mandula, this story perhaps gives an indication. The Cameroon opposition figure, he's now filed a complaint in France against the Cameroonian president, Paul Biya. Why in France?
11: Interestingly, you'll recall Cameroon was a colony of France. I still go back to my thinking. The colonizer always remember the colonized. Chiroma is in exile in Gambia. One would have thought, as you say, he would have filed that complaint to ECOWAS. He would have filed that complaint to AU in Addis Ababa or to Sierra Leone as the chair of ECOWAS, not to France. But here it seems that Chiroma believes in the power of France, since they've been engaging with President Paul Biya for some times, because when President Paul Biya is sick or there are issues, he will always go to France. So I think that this is what the French judicial authorities will have to now decide, whether to can proceed with this investigation, because you will recall this is around the post-election complaint that it is coming out of 2025 presidential elections that gave Paul Biya almost 90% of the votes, that he became the president for the eighth time for almost more than six decades has been leading Cameroon. And as you say, power lies, it seems, in the colonizer.
1: All right. Then for our historical archives, we're going to look at the 17th of June, 1976. It's a day immediately after the uprising, Advocate Mandula.
11: Indeed. And the apartheid South African parliament then had an extraordinary session at the request of the opposition leader, Colin Eflin, who was saying that they need to demand the resignation of the then Minister of Bantu Education and Administration, MC Botha, as well as Andre Stresner. This was around where there was even a call for a one-man judicial commission to look at the Soweto uprising. So you can see this case, a day after Soweto, Cape Town was already having this extraordinary session to look back at what happened 50 years ago in Soweto. Asante sana Siskethi, as I see leading the Tribalization SAFM observing the Soweto uprising month.
12: We asked rugby legend Francois Steyn what he thinks of the all-new Toyota BZ4X. France, would you say the BZ4X is a rugged all-wheel drive SUV?
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12: Cool. 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
13: Yeah.
12: All right. So you think the BZ4X can handle South Africa? 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
20: Good morning, Katie, and SAFM listeners. You know, Cyril Ramaphosa is beginning to annoy me with his rhetoric speeches. The presidents know very well that he doesn't have the capacity to deal with illegal immigration in South Africa. And neither does he have the capacity to deal with the anti-illegal immigration protests that are going on in South Africa. So for him to go and say there that nobody is going to be allowed, as if he does have the capacity to stop illegal immigration or to stop the anti-illegal immigration protest, is annoying because he's not taking this country forward. Policy thing is in the Eastern Cape, Port St. John's.
21: Good morning, Katie. Speaking to Renmaker here. First time caller. Katie, my question is, we can blame the businesses or companies, but do we have enough companies or businesses to hire all these young people? Do we really have enough? That's my question. Thank you, Kathy.
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7: Good morning. Heavy backloads coming through Pumalani Plaza down towards the Montana exit towards Sefakamakato. An overnight overrun on the roadworks, or an overrun of the overnight roadworks, M1 South. Only one lane open. And I think there's a bit of traffic coming back after the weekend as well. It was pretty quiet yesterday. I think there's extra traffic this morning. So coming off that N4 Bakwena Highway onto the N1, or the N1 from Pumalani Plaza down to Sefakamakato, it is heavy. Dustport Tunnel heavy going south. Solomon Mashlungu at Mamelodi Gardens, absolutely jam-packed on that run towards the N4 Highway as well, leaving Mamelodi all badly backed up. Breakdown M1 North going up to Dipcliff, so coming through from Eldo's, it's heavy this morning. Durban, the N2 South, looks like a breakdown before Spaghetti Junction. That's heavy from Inunda Road. Crash at Paradise Valley, so the N3 and the M13, both of those routes heading through from Pinetown in towards Durban, if you like, under quite a bit of pressure. And Cape Town, Stellenbosch Arterial, Symphony Way Junction all jammed up. And the R300 sitting between Stellenbosch Arterial and Van Riebeek Road, going slowly northbound. With your traffic update, I'm Rob Byrne.
2: This is Kathy Mutlahlana on the National Briefing.
1: It's 6:49. You're still listening to the National Briefing. Thanks for tuning in. Well, let's turn our attention to this story now. And it really is around the increasing cost of living. So food prices, electricity, water costs, fuel, all on the increase. Now, COSATU in the Western Cape is leading a mass march demanding urgent action to address this escalating cost of living crisis, as it describes it. Zanele Sabela is the COSATU spokesperson. She joins us on the line. Good morning, Zanele. Thank you for your time. So firstly, let's start with concretely, in as far as demands are concerned, what will you be asking for on Friday, and how will you be measuring the success of that march?
22: Good morning, Kathy. Thank you so much for the opportunity. I would just like to say that it's not just in the Western Cape that there'll be activities to actually talk about this cost of living crisis. It will be nationally. Here in Gauteng, we'll be marching to the Reserve Bank to actually raise this. There are marches throughout and pickets throughout the country. So basically, what we will be doing is actually saying, because we are all aware that, you know, the cost of living has gone up, electricity, transport, the war in the Middle East hasn't helped. Now we've seen that fuel has gone up. As soon as fuel goes up, everything else just tends to also go up. Workers actually spend about 40% of their income on transport. And now with this happening, we have no clue actually how much further they can actually, you know, they'll be stretched. And considering that, you know, on average, one job actually supports about seven people. So the demands that we'll be making is, for one, the fuel relief that we've been receiving, we would like for government to extend that, because, I mean, come July, then government has said that it needs to end. We will ask for that not to stop, because it has been cushioning all of us, literally all of society, because everyone does feel the pinch. So we're looking for lower fuel prices. We're looking for lower food prices. We're looking for water and electricity prices to come down. Especially electricity. I mean, Eskom has relied on double-digit increases for the longest time, so that needs to come down. We also need the national minimum wage to be enforced, that, you know, everyone should be at least getting the minimum wage. But then we also, as COSATU, we're looking forward, now that we have achieved the minimum wage, we need to be looking at actually now starting to demand for a living wage. And also social grants. Social grants also need, you know, as things go up, they need to keep up with inflation, particularly the SRD grant, that is for people who are unemployed, that also needs to, sure, to go up.
1: Yes. So Zana, just looking at some of the things that are on the list, right? There are those that, yes, you might be raising them through the protest, but from where the financial year is, they're pretty much set in stone. I talk here about the issue of the social grants that has already been budgeted for. I talk about the increases, whether to Eskom or to tariffs in municipalities that's regulated, right, by municipalities. So some of these demands, getting the outcomes is not as simple as raising it in a protest. How are you going to be ensuring that they can be practical follow through that follows the relevant processes so that you're able to get to the outcome that you're looking for here?
22: We do need to raise these demands, Kathy, because in the last 5 years, you'll see that, you know, water has gone up by 42%, food by 45%, medical insurance by 58%, water, like electricity and fuel together, have gone up by 80%. But then when you look at the income on the other end, consumers are taking home like literally almost half, like 47% less. They are actually taking 47% less than they did a year, like 10 years ago, in real terms, when you take inflation into perspective. So that these things need to be raised, because it's not just this year. It's been getting harder. More and more households are now in debt, because they find that there's more month at the end of the paycheck than there is money. And so what they do is they tend to then borrow, and that leads people into a debt spiral. And so these are things that need to be,
1: Sure, we're going to have to leave it there. Zanele Sabela, the COSATU spokesperson. So as you heard there, they'll also be marching on the Reserve Bank. And I imagine there it will really be about appealing to the Reserve Bank to keep interest rates as low as possible, because that has an impact on the debt that people are servicing on a month-to-month.
2: SAFM values your views. Be an active citizen.
1: While the question of immigration is a hot topic in the country, and unfortunately so is the misinformation around it, over the weekend, the head of the World Health Organization, Tedros Ghebreyesus, said foreign nationals had been killed in xenophobic violence in South Africa and that thousands were fleeing. Now, the presidency has pushed back quite sharply on that matter. It argues that some of the deaths cited are linked to organized crime and others remain under investigation. It comes as anti-migrant groups are circulating the 30th of June as a deadline for non-documented nationals to leave the country. Alongside that, however, have been fabricated notices, rumors and threats spreading online about what could unfold on the 30th of June. Now, how much of the national conversation currently is being shaped by facts and by misinformation? William Bird is director of Moxie Africa, formerly Media Monitoring Africa. He joins us. William, good morning to you. Thanks for your time. So in the monitoring that you're doing, how much of what is circulating right now would you say is organic anger, and how much is coordinated?
0: Well, look, I mean, when you're online, the nature of social media online is that it fuels this kind of engagement. It thrives on anger, on heightened excitement, on anxiety. So it's not surprising that if you go online, you're going to see this and think, oh my goodness, every other person on social media is a xenophobe, you know, and yet that obviously cannot clearly be the case. What we know about social media is that it very much reinforces these kinds of ideas, and it very much rewards and actively incentivizes controversial content, and certainly it incentivizes mis and disinformation. So I think that you'd be right to think, if you go online, that this is a problem that is completely spiraled out of control and that there's hardly any accurate information. But if you were to listen to credible media, unfortunately some of them feed into these ideas, though. But if you rely on, you know, your public broadcaster, you're going to get a much better sense of what's actually going on, because it can't be that every other person is a xenophobe, right? So there's a few issues there. The one is that social media, how it incentivizes and rewards spreading mis and disinformation, and indeed spreading incitement and these polarizing ideas. And the other then is what the role of traditional media is, and what the role of particularly journalism is in our public broadcaster. And that must be to be saying to people, if you pursue these lines of thought, if you go along and continue to be a xenophobe, there's only one outcome from that, and it's bad for everyone except for possibly some tiny elite that's coordinating this. Everyone else, though, it's only going to end in tears for everyone. And that's, you know, racism doesn't reward anyone except for some kind of elite in power. And that's pretty much what's happening here.
1: When we look at part of what's unfolding, William, is that it's not just South Africans that are affected by these narratives. It's the rest of the world. So the presidency and the World Health Organization both contradicting in each other, right, on this question around xenophobia. Now, not everybody is in a position to sit down and dissect what the facts are. What kind of a problem does this present for South Africa right now, especially for external players that are not watching the day-to-day developments but are seeing the visuals on international media of people getting on buses and heading back home?
0: Yeah, I mean, it's devastating for our international image, and certainly I think our state needs to be doing a lot more to be combating that, certainly to be combating the xenophobia. You know, entities that speak up about it, like the South African Human Rights Commission, find themselves being viciously attacked online and being threatened, you know. So this is a problem that goes well beyond just that international perspective. But it is interesting that, you know, we've got effectively an imported idea. These ideas are coming from the likes of, you know, repugnant people in Donald Trump and Nigel Farage in the global north, that are all about using xenophobia to stir fear and incitement and hatred. And they're not going to do anything other than, as I've said, reward possibly some small elite. All the people that are airing legitimate grievances aren't going to be the ones that get any benefit from this. It's because there's just going to be more violence and bloodshed, and that clearly can't benefit people. So I think what ordinary people can and should be doing is be going to credible media, go to SABC, and SABC and others need to be making sure that they are putting out balanced, evidenced, credible perspectives, because that's what their role is in this time of crisis.
1: All right, and certainly each of us has that responsibility, especially not to share information that we have not verified, because we are fueling what is already quite a heated subject, and when we add fuel to it, it just becomes a lot more combustible than it already is. It's time for your 7 o'clock news update, and Musa is standing by, and good morning.
3: 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That's OUT to 30754.

0: Thanks, Kathy. In our top stories, private sector urge to help fight youth unemployment and Legal Aid South Africa employees embark on a two-day strike. Good morning. President Cyril Ramaphosa has appealed to the private sector to help curb the scourge of youth unemployment in South Africa. He delivered the keynote address at the 50th commemoration of the June 16 Soweto Uprising, now known as National Youth Day. President Ramaphosa says business can help absorb young people to help them realize their potential.
1: Unemployment must be seen as a societal problem. Government has a responsibility to continuously take action to address this problem. However, the private sector also has a responsibility to also address the challenge of unemployment. And we say to the private sector, who is the biggest employer in any economy, we say open your doors to the employment of young people. Government will not ask you to carry that risk alone. Through the employment tax incentive, we already share the cost of bringing young people into their first job.
0: DA federal leader Jordan Hill-Lewis says the anti-legal immigration protests are driven by the socio-economic strife and not hatred for foreign nationals. He was speaking after addressing a DA Youth Day and voter registration rally in Durban yesterday. More than 2,700 foreign nationals have left the country in the past week amid growing tensions over undocumented migrants. Hill-Lewis has called for a change in the country's immigration system to help ease the influx of undocumented immigrants. He also called on South Africans to participate in electoral processes to deliver the change they want.
2: Pleased that even the president admitted that the reason for this pressure is not because South Africans hate foreigners. South Africans do not hate foreigners. It is because of our failing economy. We do not have enough jobs. We do not have enough opportunities. That is why this is so urgent. We have to register so that we can get change in South Africa, get our economy working and get more people into work. Then the pressure will subside. Of course, our laws must be enforced. We must have proper border control. We cannot have an open border system in South Africa.
0: Gauteng police are investigating the murder of five people in separate incidents in Windmill Park in Dawn Park, east of Johannesburg. Police spokesperson Dimaka Tsunibuhulwi says in the first incident, two people were robbed of their cell phones and shot while in their shacks. Nibuhulwi says both men were declared dead on the scene.
3: On the second incident at Mthombo Street, the community members reported that they heard gunshots, and upon checking, they found a man and a woman lying on the streets. Both victims were taken to hospital where they unfortunately succumbed to their injuries. The third incident, the victim was found in a pool of blood next to a house in Lehaya Street in Windmill Park. In all the incidents, no suspects have been arrested and police investigations are underway.
0: Alleged underworld kingpin Vusimuzi Katmatlala and his three co-accused are expected back in the High Court in Johannesburg today. Matlala is accused of orchestrating the failed assassinations of his former girlfriend Tebogo, Tobejane businessman Josie Banyoni and music producer Sienki Mukubung. Legal Aid South Africa says its employees will today embark on a two-day protected strike. The employees are striking over chronic understaffing, frozen vacancies, salary disputes and deteriorating working conditions. The South African Local Government Association Workers Union, representing the workers, announced the strike action after serving the required notice to the organisation. The spokesperson, Michael Mutahung, says the strike follows months of failed attempts to resolve disputes through the CCMA, saying the employees have reached breaking point.
4: We will do the picketing at National Office, Legal Aid House. Then there are comrades as well who are in Cape Town. We'll be also handing the memorandum to the Parliament. So we are intending to start around 9 o'clock. Then the memorandum will be handed over around 10:30 to 11 o'clock. So everything is in place. And on Thursday, our program is that we go to the Department of Justice, where we'll be handing the memorandum to the minister.
0: And finally, Egypt's President Abdel Fattah al-Sisi has urged Israel to abandon its stated intention of controlling 70% of the Gaza Strip, a plan that violates the fragile October ceasefire deal. Al-Sisi, who's at the G7 summit, says the advance of the IDF beyond the agreement's yellow line must stop immediately. He also says there must be a two-state solution. Recapping the top story, President Cyril Ramaphosa's appeal to the private sector to help curb the scourge of youth unemployment in the country. He delivered the keynote address at the 50th commemoration of the June 16 Soweto Uprising, now known as National Youth Day. For SAFM News, I am Anne Musa.
5: Our tourists will go out of their way to try and save you money on your

0: Trevor running earlier this morning has left the backlog off the N4 Bakwena Highway onto the N1 through Durampur Plaza and on the M1 South through Pumalani down towards that Sifako Makato exit. Starting to ease, but very busy. Crash on the M1 South between Buccleuch and Rivonia. That queue starts N1 South at Allendale into Buccleuch and down towards the Sunning Hill exit. The N3 heavy from Ilans to Van Buren, Galulis to Linksfield backed up, and the N17 queuing at Rondebolt Road into some roadworks as you come away from the Brakpan area this morning. Durban fairly busy. An earlier crash at Paradise Valley means a delay coming along the M13 to get onto that N3 coming out of Pinetown. The N2 North is badly backed up from the M7 through Westwood Mall, and some roadworks on the M13 coming through 45th Cutting down towards Sherwood. That is heavy out of Westville this morning. Kumashu Highway slow down towards the N2, and a crash between Mshlanga and Kumashu. The N2 South under pressure from that gateway exit. Cape Town's M7, Jake's Kerville, very slow leading Mitchell's Plain up to Highlands Drive, and the R300 under pressure this morning, queuing from Delft towards the Sticklam Strand Road exit. With your traffic update, I'm Rob Byrne.
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1: 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Clarity, context and conversation. This is where the day begins with Kathy Mutlatlana on the National Briefing.
2: It's 10 after 7 o'clock. You're listening to the National Briefing. A warm welcome if you've just tuned in. My name is Kathy Mutlatlana. We're with you until 9 o'clock as we bring you clarity, context and conversation. Well, coming up in this hour, President Cyril Ramaphosa has made a direct appeal to South African business.
3: We therefore call upon employers to hire a young person and not to have to require them to have experience before you hire them. Bring them in and give them the experience. Bring them in and give them the jobs.
2: Give young people a chance, he says. Hire them not only for the experience they have, but the potential that they show. This morning, we'll ask whether employers are doing enough to take that leap of faith and what else government can do to make it worthwhile. That's coming up in the next hour. And then the Africa Energy Forum, where 50 million Africans have just been switched on to the grid. We'll find out how that's changing lives and creating employment. And of course, we'll also bring you the reality check. We'd love to hear from you. The conversation always belongs to you. The number to dial this morning, 086-000-2032. That's 086-000-2032. On the WhatsApp voice note line, 0614-104-107. That's where you can send your voice notes and text messages as we get into the second hour of the show.
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7: All right, so let's get straight into it for this hour. A big story is tackling the high unemployment rate, especially amongst young people, and the appeal by the president for the private sector to also do its bit. Let me welcome Hangi Matabane. He's the CEO of the Black Business Forum. Hangi, good morning to you. Thanks for your time this morning. So one literally has to look at the experience of young people who are constantly being shut out of employment. For the president to even ask that businesses hire young people, is this, and do you see this as a reflection of the lack of participation from the private sector in helping to solve the youth unemployment crisis?
8: Good morning, Kathy, and good morning to the listeners of SAFM. I think that there are a few issues there with the president's speech, and I think we all know that what he's talking about, and small businesses in particular, and Black businesses in particular, they are the ones who are mainly hiring young people with no experience, because the entry level jobs that are there, don't necessarily require that experience, but also the criteria is not as tough as established and big businesses. So that is taking place as we speak. But the issue is more on unemployment itself rather than on people not being given opportunities. Remember, the employment is a function of the growing economy, and our economy hasn't grown for a long time. So the jobs are just not there. It's not that people don't want to hire anyone. There are almost like 6 million young people who are unemployed, and that is mainly just because the jobs are not there, the economy is not growing. So the issue that we always emphasize, and I saw they say 1 million that has been 1 million rands that has been given to support small business that was mentioned by the president, which is very, very, very, very small. I don't know how many companies you can assist with 1 million rands. So the issue for us is not that the young people are not given opportunities while doing that, but the issue is how then do we make sure that the economy grows? And we've emphasized this thing all the time, and it has been proven by research all over the world, that the focus should not be on the actual creating of the jobs. The focus should be on creating companies and assisting companies, and specifically assisting small businesses. But we don't think the assistance is enough to be able to create excitement in the economy to create more jobs. So I think the focus should not be those jobs.
7: But Hangi, if we're looking at the landscape, honestly, what we also know is that private business has not been investing in the South African economy to the extent that it could be. In fact, for years now, there is a perception of some level of an investment strike. Of course, once you say that, then you have big business pushing against it. But the investment into the South African economy that should be coming from private business is not at the level that it should be. And that also means that private business is also contributing to the high levels of unemployment.
8: Yes, you've got a point, because when you look at the income statements the annual financial statements of a lot of big businesses, you'll see they're sitting on a pile of cash which is not being invested, and the when we have conversations with them, there are always those excuses that no, but the environment is not conducive to invest. So you are right. I think the private sector needs to come to the party as well and play a role in making sure that the economy grows. It can't be the government alone, but government should do more, especially for small businesses.
7: To do more like what, Hanky? Because what we need here are solutions to the problem. And as you're speaking, I'm not getting a sense that there is a clear and a coordinated effort from business, and including from Black business, around how to deal with this issue of high youth unemployment.
8: Yes, so from our side, the issue that we're emphasizing all the time is that we need to make sure that we get supported by government first. We cannot ignore the history that has happened. Black businesses are still struggling with access to funding. And that's a huge one. We have events every week. Last week we had like two events where we had like 400 business people. The problem and the challenge is one. We want to expand our operations. We want to hire more people, but you can't hire more people if we're not funded. And we can't depend on private sector like the normal banks to fund. We need to be funded by government like it happened during apartheid. So we are emphasizing that fact because the damage that the history has done to the environment itself, the funding environment, cannot be resolved in a few years. So it's very, very important that Black businesses get supported by government. It sounds like complaints and depending on government, but the history has proven that government needs to play a bigger role like it did during apartheid. Most of these big companies that we see now were created during apartheid because they were supported, struggling for years, but they were supported financially. So that is the role that government should play, not with the pillars that they're talking about of 1 million rands to support small businesses to hire young people. That, unfortunately, does not work that way.
7: Hanky Matabane is the CEO of the Black Business Forum. Sibabalwe Nobandla is a multimedia strategist at Youth Capital. They, of course, deal directly with young people and, in fact, often assist them with putting their CVs together and taking them out to the marketplace. Sibabalwe, when you listen to what business is saying, at least as Hanky has just articulated, it seems that this plea by the president needs to be backed up by a lot more.
5: Yes, it needs to be backed up by a lot more. I think one of the things that the president first threw in is that he is supporting businesses with employment tax incentive, right? And when we look at, we really need to have an honest conversation about the landscape of South Africa right now, especially when it comes to unemployment. The employment tax incentive can only exist in urban areas because that's where most companies exist, right? That's where the marketplace exists. But when you look at young people and where they currently exist, they exist within townships, they exist within rural economies, etc. So we really need to have an honest conversation about the support and what the support structure looks like for businesses and young people throughout the country. There's another thing that the president mentioned in his speech called public employment programs, right? And he boasted about the amount of opportunities that they've created for young people, especially within the care economy, for young people working within schools, young people working within the community, etc., helping with the CBWP, EPWP, etc. And what we find is that it's hypocritical to boast about the programs that you have created over the years, but then at the same time, when you look at the budget a few months ago, slash those programs in half. Basically, all the progress that you're boasting about now, and you're looking at the impact of these programs, is something that you are deliberately stopping for young people today. So what we find today is that like young people that are looking into entrepreneurship, employment, and skills, etc., all these gaps have been stopped for young people.
7: So factually, with everything on the table, I mean, you touched on the employment tax incentive. That's been around for years, and unemployment has been climbing, right, despite its implementation. So when we look at everything on the table right now, there's nothing to suggest that there's going to be anything done differently that would unlock opportunities of employment or access for younger people than before.
5: For us at Youth Capital, we've been advocating for the expansion of public employment programs, because I think these programs have existed in communities for quite some time now, and they've been quite beneficial, right? Looking at the basic education employment initiative, where young people have been employed as teachers' assistants in schools. We understand that our schools have a capacity issue where there's often 50 to 60 students per teacher. And so what we find is that having young people within these classrooms, or just a matric, etc., really helps capacitate the teachers. And the teachers only have good things to say about the aid they are getting from these public employment programs. So we've been advocating for public employment programs to be expanded, and these opportunities to really be ring-fenced, right, to not be taken away year in, year out, depending on how the government feels around the money that they're spending on these opportunities. These are real investment in our communities. And also looking at advocating for businesses, really young, small Black businesses, advocating for young people to have entry points into businesses, less red tape, access to the actual employment tax incentive, because I think a lot of the times that people that are starting out businesses really struggle with getting access to the support the government supposedly offers. And really looking at that 1 million rand, right, that is a small drop in the bucket when it comes to the amount of small businesses that they are out there and the amount of support that they need. And I think is right by mentioning the fact that, like, businesses in the past have been offered so much support for them to be able to thrive and really employ people within their own communities. And we really need that support back. We really need the backing by government through public employment and through small businesses for young people.
7: All right. Let me thank you for your time, Sibabalwe Nobandla, and he is with Youth Capital. So this then, I guess, is what it means when people say enough of the platitudes, enough of the sloganeering. When do we get to a point when we have actions and reforms that result and bring about tangible change? That's what the young people of this country need. So even after that, you can hear not much is going to change when it comes to the unemployment challenges that young people are facing.
6: If we have rights, shouldn't we also have opinions? SAFM, leading the conversations that move us.
7: Well, let's take a look at this story now. There are 50 million Africans that have been connected to electricity across the continent for the very first time. It's under Mission 300, and that's an initiative by the World Bank and the African Development Bank, and it's unfolding at the Africa Energy Forum that is taking place in Cape Town this week. We're joined from the Global Energy Alliance for the People and Planet, William Madara. William, good morning to you. Thanks for your time. So the connection of 50 million people to electricity, how significant is that across the continent?
9: Good morning, Kathy. Thank you for the opportunity. Yes, so the 50 million people that was reported is quite a significant development, because I think for the first time we are seeing development partners and government coming together and making deliberate efforts to address the energy poverty challenge across sub-Saharan Africa. This has been made possible through some serious commitment by governments, by development partners, by the private sector. And I think since the launch of Mission 300 2024 and reaching 50 million connections by this time, we are just getting started, and it lays the groundwork for achievement of the objectives of Mission 300.
7: This is being hailed as a game changer for economic growth and job creation, but Are we able to tell in very practical terms how it has created jobs, how it has enabled economic growth, and perhaps which are the economies that you can easily point to show that?
9: So electricity is an enabler. Access to electricity is an enabler for economic growth. And it's not just access for access sake. Mission 300 covers the entire value chain of the energy sector, right? And from generation, transmission, distribution, and productive use of energy. So under Mission 300, countries are supported to identify areas where they could increase opportunities for economic growth, increased access to equipment, and that enable growth of businesses at the both at the rural areas. And increasingly, if you are the Africa Energy Forum yesterday, you'll identify that most of the countries, most of the ministers who were present were basically saying electricity access and economic growth, electricity access and production, electricity access and value creation in the region, in Africa, go hand in hand. And so countries are increasingly looking to basically connect of areas where there is opportunity for economic growth together with electricity access. And this is happening across countries. For example, as the Global Energy Alliance, we are supporting our Powering Opportunity portfolio, right, which in collaboration with other stakeholders has supported more than 58,000 households, mostly in the rural areas of sub-Saharan Africa, countries like Zambia, Malawi, Kenya. And these households have got solar-powered tools, right, that they need to start businesses and build better futures. And this is basically coming from, you know, the right level of partnership, yeah, with the private sector,
7: okay,
9: and with governments.
7: William Madara, we're going to leave it there, Director, Government Enablement at the Global Energy Alliance for People and Planet. It's 7:30 now. It's time for your latest news headlines.
10: Good morning. Thanks, Kathy. In the headlines, the Department of Home Affairs, in partnership with the Department of Justice and Constitutional Development, has established a priority court in Durban to fast-track immigration matters. President Cyril Ramaphosa's appealed to the private sector to help curb the scourge of youth unemployment in the country. He delivered the keynote address at the 50th commemoration of the June 16 Soweto Uprising, now known as National Youth Day. And Iran has told Israel to stop its attacks in southern Lebanon or face what it called a hard response. The Israeli military said it had struck what it called a suspicious vehicle. I'll have details on these and other stories at 8.
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11: Good morning, Pretoria. First up, the overnight roadworks on the M1 South going into Montana down towards Sifakamakato look like they've been lifted. There is a bit of a backlog, N4 coming through Durhampore Plaza, M1 through Pumalani Plaza, but I think that's weighted traffic rather than the roadworks. Eski and Pathleli coming off the mighty Montbonnie Highway heavy this morning, queues into the Marabastad side of Pretoria, and a crash on Joburg's N3 north at Modderfontein Road. That means a big delay getting through Galulis. The N3 north from Bedford View, the N12 and R24 routes arriving into Galulis from Ekurhuleni backed up because of trouble getting off of those highways and onto that N3 queue. Durban roadworks on the M13 around the N2 bridge. They've popped up recently coming in from Westville at peak time. Make sure you've got plenty of extra time to get through. The M13 towards Sherwood is a route that's under pressure. Breakdown, N2 north before Spaghetti Junction. Heavy this morning from the M7. M13 for the golf course at Clough all the way down Field Hill into Pinetown. Looking fairly sluggish. And a lot of traffic on Alpine Road this morning. Seems to be an issue around Spring Bloomfield, Sydenham, Sir Felix Clementi, North Alpine South, all very slow going. And let's get you an update on that earlier crash on Durban's M2 South between Gateway and Quamashu. It's still there. It's slow both directions this morning into that scene. Cape Town, the M2 outbound, very slow through Somerset West. Looks like something's happening around the Gans Park area. R300 North from Delft all the way to Fun Ribbick Road is a heavy backlog, and plenty of traffic jamming on the N7 North, Epping through the roadworks to Goodwood up through towards Bosman's Dam Road. With your traffic updates, I'm Rob Byrne.
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7: Zai Khan, we're still building up to that Bafana game against Czech Republic, an opportunity to redeem ourselves. Ricardo Goss, he's saying that the team is confident.
12: Yes, Kathy, if there's one thing South Africans know is how to bounce back. I mean, we've survived how many potholes? How many?
7: Look, we're going to need a lot more than surviving potholes to make it through to the next round of the World Cup.
12: Well, the good news is the dressing room is not panicking, so I think we'll go with that for now. Ricardo Goss, he has belief the team can recover from their opening World Cup loss to Mexico. They face the Czech Republic tomorrow. South Africa lost 2-0 to the host in their Group A encounter. But Goss says the squad remains united and they've drawn confidence from previous setbacks.
13: Look, this is how we've been playing. Even if you remember the AFCON in Ivory Coast, we're a team that pulls from the back, you know, and we ought to pay school fees at some points, that's what they say. So I just think it was unfortunate. But we look on to the next one. It's a game of mistakes, and sometimes it costs you points. But yeah, we learn and move, and we support each other, and we don't blame anyone. We're a team here, we've been a team. Just because we lost the game now, you need to be pointing fingers. No, that's not how we work.
12: And you can catch the action live on SABC Sport. Let's go to France. They began their 2026 FIFA World Cup campaign with a 3-1 victory over Senegal at the New York, New Jersey Stadium. Lionel Messi became the World Cup's joint top all-time scorer with a hat-trick as the reigning champions Argentina began their defence with a 3-0 victory over Algeria. Another match, Erling Haaland announced himself on the World Cup stage, scoring twice to lead Norway 4-1, and that was their victory over Iraq in Boston. Meanwhile, former Manchester United manager Ruben Amorim has been appointed as head coach of Italian giants AC Milan. The 41-year-old Portuguese coach has signed a 2-year deal to replace Massimiliano Allegri, who was sacked after Milan missed out on Champions League qualifications. Now, reports in Italy suggest Amorim will forego the year's salary still owed to him by United following his dismissal in January. Rugby, the Springbok coach Rassie Erasmus has named 5 uncapped players in the match day 23 to face the Barbarians in Gqeberha. That's on Saturday. Junior box captain Riley Norton starts in the second row alongside Franco Mostat, while Bordeaux prop Carlos Sadi joins Oxen Chair and Andre Hugo Fenter in the front row. Amongst the replacement are the Stormers hooker JJ Kotzer, flanker Paul de Villiers and fly half Vusi Moyo. Apele Fassi, Cheslin Colby and Edwin van der Merwe form the back three, with Andre Esterhazen and Jesse Creel in midfield. Lions fullback Kian Horn is a surprise starter at fly half, partnered by Grant Williams at scrum half. Athletics, South Africa's 20-year-old Bayano Walaza stormed to victory in the men's 100 metres, equaling his personal best of 9.94 seconds to edge Cameroon's Emmanuel SMA, who clocked 9.9 seconds. And finally, cricket, the Proteas women all-rounder Marizane Kamp is backing herself to deliver a big performance when South Africa women face Pakistan women in a crucial T20 World Cup encounter in Birmingham tonight. After an opening defeat to Australia, the Proteas need a victory to keep their semi-final hopes alive. That's your sport. Swing back for more on the National Briefing at the top of the hour. I am Zai Khan.
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7: Ndauleng, a very good morning to you again. So investors are scaling back SA rate hike bets. This is following the US-Iran peace agreement.
14: That's right, Kathy. Rate hike expectations have been pared back as falling oil prices after a US-Iran peace agreement ease inflation risks. Now, market pricing now suggests traders are only assigning a low probability to near-term tightening, with forward rate agreements implying just 15 basis points of hikes at the SARB's next meeting in July, which is well below a full 25 basis point move. For the rest of the year, markets are pricing in roughly 32 basis points in total, effectively pointing to either a single modest hike or no further action beyond that. That marks a clear shift from just a week ago, when expectations were almost double, as investors reassess how much policy tightening the SARB may still need given the easing in global oil-driven inflation pressures. Bringing it back to corporate news, fintech firm Optasia is facing uncertainty in one of Africa's biggest markets. The company has been a major player in the Nigerian market for years and has been hit a speed bump as several Nigerian firms are seeking licenses to compete in the fintech sector as the government pushes to create more opportunities for local businesses. Now, reports that authorities have already approved new operators remain unconfirmed, while the matter is also being challenged in court. Now, this matters for local investors due to the significant local institutional investment in Optasia. Any loss of market share in Nigeria, one of its most important markets, could affect the company's future growth prospects. And just for context, Optasia powers the airtime advanced services used by millions of cell phone customers, allowing users to borrow airtime or data and pay it back later. While some have linked the recent developments in Nigeria to recent tensions between Pretoria and Abuja, there is currently no evidence that the move is politically motivated. Now, shifting focus to equity markets, the JSE is expected to open on a firmer note, supported by a cautiously positive global tone on the back of a US-Iran peace agreement that has eased geopolitical risk and pushed oil prices lower, with Brent crude now trading below $80 a barrel. That softer oil price backdrop is also lending support to the rand, which is stronger at around 16.19 to the dollar, 21.74 to the pound, and 18.80 to the euro. Looking ahead, investor attention now turns to the US Fed's rate decision later tonight, which could set the tone for global risk appetite. Ahead of that announcement, US futures are in the green, while Asian markets are more mixed, reflecting a cautious and uneven trading session. And that's where I leave things with you today. I'll be back bright and early tomorrow morning with your market brief.
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6: Reality check on the national briefing.
7: All right, it's 7:41, so let's get straight into our reality check then for this week. Our contributor is Dr. Stephen Zwane. He's a senior lecturer in strategy, operations and entrepreneurship at the Gordon Institute of Business Science. And he works a lot with young people and organizations, right, that develop and employ, develop young people, but also entrepreneurship ecosystems. And we've heard the call, Dr. Zwane, from the president around the private sector needing to come on board and give young people opportunities. But when we unpack what actually is behind that, there really isn't a sense that anything is going to change. So how do we move, as you are calling us to this morning, from commemoration to accountability, that we move beyond the speeches, the ceremonies, towards actual measurable commitments that will improve the lives of young South Africans? Good morning.
15: Good morning, Kathy. Good morning, South Africa. I hope you can hear me loud and clear.
7: Yes, sir. Go for it.
15: Awesome stuff. Thank you very much. Yesterday, we did definitely hear a lot of promises given to young people by different role players, including the president and the government of South Africa. And I think today what I want to just reflect on is, on the back of us being very clear that the challenges faced by the 1976 youth and those faced by the 2026 youth, they have different battles but the same demand for dignity. So today I want to go a little bit deeper and just get to make sure that I answer your question, because one of the biggest questions in my head is, why are so many young people still waiting outside the doors of opportunity? The president has called on the private sector to open the doors of opportunity. And I think you had in your earlier discussion that if the economy isn't growing, who is supposed to be creating jobs? But for me, this is important because when we speak about young people, we often reduce the issue to individual behavior. We say young people lack discipline, they lack patience, they lack resilience, they lack work ethic, and they lack seriousness. And they are entitled. They do not want to start at the bottom. I had a discussion yesterday, and somebody who is much older said young people are entitled, which is not a fair reflection of the state of young people. And that simply says we are pushing back the responsibility of creating jobs, of bringing young people into the economy in a more dignified way. Some of this criticism may contain fragments of truth in particular cases, but every generation has its own challenges. But as a national explanation, it is inadequate. The deeper issue is that many young people are being asked to be resilient in systems that adults have not fixed. I think it's exactly the same thing that we're challenging in line with yesterday's discussion, where we call on the private sector to do something. And the question is, has the state fixed what it needs to fix in creating an enabling environment for young people to believe in the future of this country? We tell young people, study hard, they study. We tell them education is the key, they get the key. Then they arrive at the door, and the door says 3 years experience required, own transport required, strong network required, digital access required, social capital, confidence, location and exposure. And suddenly, the key does not open the door. This is why the phrase from one of the learners I recently worked with is so powerful: no experience, no job. I want to also go back to the discussion of yesterday when the president started to say, open doors, corporate South Africa, for young people and give them experience. And I think for me, I want to articulate that when young people say no experience, no job, it is not a complaint. It is a diagnosis. It tells us that the bridge between education and opportunity is broken. The problem is not only unemployment, it is the transition. So there are a couple of transitions that are taking place that I want to maybe articulate a little bit. Number one, the transition from school to work, the transition from university to employment, qualification to confidence, talent to opportunity, potential to participation. That bridge is uneven. Some people cross it because they have the network, the exposure, the family support, the transport, the internet access, the social capital, and someone who can open doors. Others are told to compete without the same starting blocks. This is why inequality remains such a powerful driver of youth exclusion. Inequality determines who gets quality schooling. I mean, we very much know that inequality is one of the key drivers of unemployment in this country, one of the key drivers of the social ills we're facing. I mean, who gets career exposure? how to write a CV, apply. You've had a couple of conversations around what is being done to try and get young people over the line. So when you ask why young people face unemployment, violence, substance abuse, poor mental health, the answer is not one thing. It is layered. It is historical in its nature. It is a weak school to work pathways. Education often prepares learners to pass, but not always to solve problems. The communities are under pressure. Families are stretched thin. Poor implementation of youth programs, amongst others. It is government programs that exist, but are fragmented or difficult to access. It is a society that celebrates young people symbolically while excluding them structurally. This is why I argue that Youth Day must become a system conversation. We cannot motivate our way out of structural problems. Motivation matters, of course. Resilience does too, and so does discipline. But they are not enough. A young person cannot be motivated into a job that does not exist. A young person cannot be resilient enough to overcome every broken institution. A young person cannot network their way out of a deep structural inequality if no one is willing to open the door. A young person cannot create opportunities without skills, exposure, and confidence. So, Kathy, you may ask, so what must change? I think this is the fundamental aspect of what I want us to maybe now double click on. First, education must prepare young people for more than exams. We must shift away from the way the education system is structured. In 1976, young people rejected an education system designed to limit them. But in 2026, we must build an education system designed to activate them. That means self-leadership, problem-solving, communication, digital skills, financial literacy, civic consciousness, entrepreneurship thinking, confidence and agency. These are the things that I believe are missing. Secondly, business must redesign the first step. If entry-level jobs require experience, young people have never been given the chance to acquire, then the system is not selecting talent. It is filtering out potential. Business must create paid internships, job shadowing, apprenticeships, vacation work, coaching, youth procurement, and first work opportunities. Just as the president has invited Business South Africa to come on board. But thirdly, the government must coordinate and measure. Youth programs must not only exist on paper. Young people must be able to access them. We must know what works, what does not work, and who is accountable. I mean, to the point of the 1 trillion rand that has been committed to infrastructure, which is supposed to hire young people. And in 2027, June next year, I'll be interested to figure out how has that 1 trillion enabled young people to believe, to access opportunities, and to exercise their right to contribute to the economy. Number four, families and communities must become confidence builders. A young person does not only need information, they need belief. They need someone to say, your life can be larger than your circumstances. This is where my own activism sits. In 2004, through youth development work, I have tried to help young people understand that they are not only job seekers, they are problem solvers. They are value creators. They are potential builders of enterprises, communities, and institutions. And this leads to a key argument I will return to. South Africa must prepare young people for dual career pathways, job seeking to job creation. Not because every young person must be a business owner, but because every young person must learn how value is created. That is the bridge we must build. So today's reality check is this. Youth exclusion is not simply personal failure. It is produced by systems, incentives, and institutional habits that keep young people waiting while telling them they are the future. In your discussion with Kanki Matabane from BBC earlier, he said government must invest in small businesses so that they can thrive and employ more young people. And I think we, as you correctly challenged, what is the plan? I think for me, a country cannot build the future while leaving leaving its young people outside the door. I think those are some of the key elements that are in my mind this morning as we discuss and continue the conversation and the reality check. The thing that was on my mind in this discussion was the systems that keep young people waiting, what they are and what we can do.
7: Dr. Stephen Zwane, sure, thank you so much for those reflections. And I think showing us just how much deeper we have to be going into these issues to really fix the problem at the root, right? To fix the problem where it exists. And this idea of us celebrating young people symbolically, but excluding them systematically, my word, that is such a strong reflection point. Thanks for your insights, Dr. Stephen Zwane.
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11: Heavy backlogs around the Edenvale side of Joburg this morning. A crash on the N3 north at Modderfontein. So coming up from Germiston, Bedford, due through Galoolies up through Edenvale's heavy. N12 and R24 routes pretty heavily backed as well. Coming from Ekurhuleni, trying to get through Galoolies and into that N3 north mess. And then separately, a crash on the N3 south at Modderfontein. Backing you up as you arrive into that one, coming from the Alex side. The N14 Krugersdorp Highway through Brockfontein towards the M1 John Foster exit. That's quite slow this morning. Some delays coming out of Pretoria now. Montana down to Storumful Road. The earlier overnight roadworks before Montana have been lifted, but there is a queue now approaching that Storumful Road exit. And SGM Pathleti in the Pretoria city centre. Very busy, at least coming through to Morabastad. Don't forget, if you drive between Westville, Pinetown and Durban every morning using M13, that's all changed up with roadworks on the N2 Highway Bridge. One lane open and a big squeeze on for motorists coming through that Westville area. A truck crash, a truck jackknifing on the M7 towards Pinetown by the Belleville Road exit out in Queensborough. So that's quite heavy and very heavy both directions between the Mshlanga and Kwamashu. Crash on the southbound having an impact on the northbound as well. So southbound as you arrive from Sabaya all the way towards Kwamashu and northbound from Queen Nandi, it is heavily backed up. Mshlanga Rocks Drive just off the N2 under some pressure as well with diverting traffic volumes on that run. Kokstad today has an illegal foreigners march. So maybe travel later through Coxhead rather than sort of late morning, afternoon, it could be, or early afternoon, lunchtime. It could be quite hectic through there. Big crowds expected. Cape Town M5 from around about sort of Ottery all the way up to Coburg interchange is heavy, and a crash on the N2 inbound near the airport runway, slowing traffic from Khayelitsha. A crash on the N2 outbound at Gans Park in Somerset West, causing a big delay back through Broadway Boulevard. With your traffic update, I'm Rob Byrne.
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19: Katrina, yesterday I was listening to President. Our president has run out of ideas. He doesn't know what to do, what to say. He's just talking for the sake of talking. He was just talking. We don't have a president in South Africa. We don't have a president. That guy is useless, man. Wake.
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21: Good morning, Kathy. This is Ntobeko Khubone Nomthwalume. On the note of the president calling for business to hire young people, I am sitting here and just wondering if, in his businesses, how many young people does he have? He must lead by example. He must give us the stats, because we know that he's got businesses, but currently there are people who are running those businesses. They should come forward and give us those stats. He must lead by example. Thank you.
0: Good morning, Kathy. Shoti Sinyolo in Mafefe, Limpopo. Experience requirement is one of the contributing factors to unemployment, especially youth unemployment. And President Ramaphosa must declare youth unemployment a national disaster. Shoti Sinyolo in Mafefe, Limpopo. Thank you, Kathy.
1: Good morning, Kathy. Cyril is asking private businesses to do more to create jobs because they're sitting on piles of cash. Now, Cyril is literally sitting on a pile of cash at his Pala Pala reserve, and he is not doing what he's asking other businesses to do. It's banned from Durban.
7: Yeah, look, so many of you responding, right, to the big story we're chasing this morning, and that is the call for big business to give young people a chance and to hire young people. And I must say, the reflections have been quite insightful. The voice notes and the messages as well that you're sending through to the WhatsApp line. I just want to note that a lot of you are responding to this issue. DK, you're in Pretoria. Good morning. You also want to respond to the president.
22: Good morning, Kathy, and the listeners. I'll cut to the chase. Number one, the president cannot completely abdicate responsibility, because even though, yes, private business has their responsibility, but government can do a lot. And I'm saying this out of practical experience. All we need is to integrate our efforts. Number one, we as professionals that have knowledge, we must go back to our small towns and lead urban projects. Number two, we need to have blended approaches, which makes both learning and manufacturing. I was telling my daughter when I was dropping off at school now that if we can set up factories, for example, in each and every community
23: district,
22: and we can create jobs. And I'm just making an example of one. And I have done that, you know, from 5 employees to 50 people, and most of them are young people. So therefore, we need to industrialize. There's a lot of empty buildings, there's a lot of spaces. The government has got the IDC, the government has got the NEF, has got CETAS. Has got all these old players that can actually integrate and get into a place and teach people, and those people can work immediately. And the government has then have set aside to say, if we set up a factory, our municipalities, our nearest hospitals, schools will buy from those factories. That way, you will create jobs. There's no excuse about it, and I'm saying it because I know I've done it.
7: Sure, and DK... Yeah, and DK, you know, I think the model that you have followed, you are the kind of people that government should be seeking out and intentionally supporting, right? Because you found models that work. You found models that are actually creating employment at scale within our communities. We're going to have a lot more time for your reflections in the 8 o'clock hour. For now, let me head over to the news desk. And good morning.
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0: In our top stories, Home Affairs and Justice Departments set up special immigration courts and Madlanga Commission resumes hearings in Pretoria. Good morning. The Department of Home Affairs, in partnership with the Department of Justice and Constitutional Development, has established a priority court in Durban to fast-track immigration matters. This follows a verification process which found nearly 2,000 Malawian nationals were living in the country illegally. The priority court will operate virtually under the authority of the Durban Magistrates Court as government intensifies efforts to process deportation orders and enforce immigration legislation. Home Affairs spokesperson and Deputy Director General for Operations, Tulani Mavuso, explains.
1: 1,876 Malawian nationals have been confirmed to be residing in the Republic in contravention of South Africa's immigration laws. The verified contraventions include visa overstays, expired travel documents, and undocumented status, all of which constitute grounds for deportation in terms of our Immigration Act. The priority court will operate through a virtual platform at Sherwood Park under the authority of the Durban Magistrate Court to facilitate the consideration and confirmation of deportations in respect of the affected individuals. The government of Malawi has facilitated the return of 676 of its national.
0: Meanwhile, the KwaZulu-Natal Premier Tami Ntuli has called on the private sector and non-profit organizations to help reduce the pressure on resources as thousands of Malawian nationals still await repatriation. He was speaking at Sherwood Hall in Durban.
2: We must treat them with dignity. We must assist them with dignity. That is why you see all the resources that are being deployed here. And I'm happy that government has stepped in. Home Affairs is now taking a route of deportation to assist the issue of the numbers so that we're not caught up by thousands and thousands also flocking into this area in the future.
0: The Madlanga Commission of Inquiry will continue with hearings in Pretoria this morning. The commission, which was established by President Cyril Ramaphosa, is investigating allegations of criminal infiltration within law enforcement agencies. It has recently been hearing testimony relating to the drug busts in Aeroton, south of Johannesburg, and Port Shepstone in KwaZulu-Natal in 2021. Sibahle Mota reports.
3: The Port Shepstone drug theft, which took place in June 2021, resulted in 541 kilograms of cocaine being stolen from Hawke's premises. No arrests have yet been made in connection with the theft. Another drug bust occurred a few weeks later in Aeroton, south of Johannesburg, where police intercepted more than 700 kilograms of drugs in July 2021. Three police officers were arrested at the scene for allegedly attempting to steal a portion of the consignment. However, the charges against the officers were later withdrawn by the NPA, citing insufficient evidence.
0: President Cyril Ramaphosa has appealed to the private sector to help curb the scourge of youth unemployment in the country. He delivered the keynote address at the 50th commemoration of the June 16 Soweto Uprising, now known as National Youth Day. President Ramaphosa says business can help absorb young people to help them realize their potential.
4: Unemployment must be seen as a societal problem. Government has a responsibility to continuously take action to address this problem. However, the private sector also has a responsibility to also address the challenge of unemployment. And we say to the private sector, who is the biggest employer in any economy, we say open your doors to the employment of young people. Government will not ask you to carry that risk alone. Through the employment tax incentive, we already share the cost of bringing young people into their first job.
0: And finally, Iran has told Israel to stop its attacks in southern Lebanon or face what it called a hard response. It comes following Israeli strikes on southern Lebanon, which killed four people despite an interim deal between Tehran and Washington. The Israeli military said it had struck what it called a suspicious vehicle. After the announcement of an emerging framework for a deal between the U.S. and Iran, the U.S. President Donald Trump said he was not happy with Israel's Prime Minister Benjamin Netanyahu and his handling of the war against Hezbollah. The BBC's Charlotte Gallagher reports.
5: This is a complete disaster for Benjamin Netanyahu, it seems. Now, he always portrayed himself as someone who had real influence on Donald Trump and someone who could take on Iran and win. Tonight, it seems that the Iranian regime may be stronger than it was before, and embarrassingly for Mr. Netanyahu, it seems that Iran has more influence on President Trump than he does. Also, we're hearing from the Israeli media that Israel asked to look at that peace deal framework and was told no.
0: Recapping the top story, the Department of Home Affairs, in partnership with the Department of Justice and Constitutional Development, has established a priority court in Durban to fast-track immigration matters. For SAFM News, I am Anne Musa.
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0: Crash on the N3 south between Modderfontein and Lynxfield, slowing traffic going that way towards Galilee's as well. Collision scene on the M1 north after the N17 at Soweto, leaving Soweto on your way up to Ruderport. That is a heavy queue. The N14 Krugersdorp Highway through Brakfontein onto the M1 to John Foster, slow, and the N1 south from Montana through to Sifako Makato, starting to queue up as you leave that side of Pretoria. Now, Durban, very heavy today on the N2. There's a breakdown going north before Spaghetti Junction. That's queue number one. Then a crash between Kormashu and Gateway, equally heavy north and southbound on that section of the N2. Also the roadworks on the M13 at the N2 bridge coming from Westville, very heavy backlogs there, and a truck's jackknifed on the M7 on your way to Pinetown at Belleville Road in Queensborough, causing delays. Crash on Cape Town's N2 out of town by Gans Park in Somerset West. That is a heavy queue from Broadway Boulevard, and a smash on the N2 into Cape Town by Borchards Quarry, causing delays coming in from Kyalicha. With your traffic update, I'm Rob Byrne.
1: The National Briefing on SAFM. Clarity, context, and conversation. This is where the day begins with Kathy Mutlatlana on the National Briefing.

0: It's 10 after 8 o'clock. You're listening to the National Briefing. Welcome to the show. I'm Kathy Mohlahlana. Special warm welcome if you've just tuned in. We're with you until 9 o'clock. So as we get into the final hour of the show, then we'll get into a debate that has gripped different parts of the world. And it's around cell phones, right? And in particular, access to social media. So should there be a cutoff age that young people should be able to adhere to when it comes to accessing social media? That's part of the debate that we'll be bringing home in this hour of the show. We'll also then open the lines. I know lots of you have been wanting to get through to give your reflections on some of the conversations we've been having so far this morning. We'll take your calls on 086-000-2032 and your WhatsApp voice notes on 0614-104-107. We'll open the lines just after the 8:30 news updates. And then, of course, we'll round it off at the top of the hour with Built in Mzansi.
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0: yourselves a treehouse of a home. 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
2: You're listening to the National Briefing. Let's get into our briefing debate then. This week, the British Prime Minister announced that children under 16 will be banned from Snapchat, TikTok, YouTube, Instagram, Facebook, X, basically all social media platforms, not messaging, but from those feeds. And he said, we're going further than any other country in the world. Australia did it first. Canada, Brazil, and France are now also moving in the same direction. Now, the question that is being asked here at home is, should South Africa and should the African Union also follow suit? Ambassador Dr. Lavina Ramkisoon is ambassador and co-chair of the African Union's AU ASRIC. She joins me live. Good morning, Lavina. Thank you for your time this morning.
3: Hi, good morning, Kathy. Happy to be here.
2: Dr. Victorine Mbong-Shu, who's a mother and an author and involved parenting conversationalist, also part of the conversation. Victorine, good morning.
4: Good morning, Kathy. It's a pleasure being with you today.
2: So, Ambassador Lavina, if we start with you, right, Britain is saying that under 16s being off social media is a way of giving kids their childhood back. Does the research match that up? Is there something that is being stolen away from children under 16 by exposing them, by them participating on social media platforms?
3: Yeah, that's such a good question to start our discussion on. And there's been a sort of twofold camp. One really sitting under the mental health issues, that have been the net effect that has been experienced by teenagers and the youth. And they are really around things like them encountering harmful content, whether that be violent, whether that be hateful, abusive, whether that's bullying, whether that's suicidal, or even just self-harm, and then there's the other end of it in terms of the dangerous challenges that are being driven by, some of the youth, as well as, the narrative around terrorism and pornography as well. So there is definitely a net effect. And I think the UK has done a survey of children under 16, and 50% of them had come out, with some effects of mental health issues around those different disciplinaries. And, so there is definitely a warrant of that in terms of, protection of a child. But we can get into, the other sort of realm of things as we continue the conversation.
2: Victorine, as somebody who works very actively so in the parenting space, I mean, is this something that you would welcome? Is this something that you think other parents should welcome?
4: Yes, definitely, because the mobile phones and internet-connected devices have actually distracted our children a lot from everything else.
2: And how would you justify that for a young person who says, well, this is the way that I connect with my community, this is the way that I connect with my friends, and it's just part of the age in which I'm growing up?
4: Yes, Kathy, that's a very good question. You know, currently when I work with parents, what I tell the parents is that before your child gets to the age where you expose them to devices, the narrative should be a conversation where you make them understand that their social cycle is still so small, they do not need to be exposed. Once you start that conversation when your children are still young, it becomes very easy for you to carry through to the age of 16, in this case, in the case of this conversation. But if you do not mentally prepare, psychologically prepare your children to the fact that they do not need to be exposed out there and they don't need exposure of others, then that is where the challenges come now, because they do not have that information. Remember, a child is typically what you feed them. And when I say you, I mean the parents, I mean the society, I mean the school environment as well. So if we can have a narrative that prepares the children to the fact that they do not need social communication on mobile devices, I don't think it will be a challenge for these children.
2: Lavina, we're seeing this conversation at a national level take place in mostly European countries. I'm yet to see on the continent, the African continent, that is, countries that are coming out quite strongly with the same sentiment. What do you think is behind that?
3: Yeah, so I think we've had some instances, but agreed, it's not loud enough or, proactive enough in the space. So obviously within the context of South Africa, we've seen, our minister sort of push for, child safety and online safety to kind of really sit there as part of the narrative. We've seen a similar stance in Nigeria and Ghana. But nothing that is really, pushing the boundaries as such. And, if we look at the global narrative, we had the UN set the tone in terms of putting out some frameworks and guidelines. We also had, Wishes Plus 20, which is the Internet Online Protection Mechanism, weigh in on that. And, I think it's also worth noting that, China's approach in terms of this narrative has also been a little bit influential. One aspect that, seems to come up as a loophole in all of this, as much as they've revised some of these different policies and protection mechanisms, I think within the context of Africa, it becomes key for us to streamline, our multiple different policies that we have to better protect children at the end of the day. I know that last year we held the first AI summit on AI for children, and that was very well accepted. However, there's a lot more that needs to be done in a very quick space of time. I don't think that there is any parent out there on the continent that has had a child not being affected by some form of social media, either, grooming or being a victim or, being on the other end of the narrative of this. So it is of urgency given that we are the youngest population.
2: Victorine, are you finding that parents are as involved and as invested in this conversation as we have seen in other parts of the world?
4: I would say generally no, but in organized environments, yes. And the reason it is popular in organized environment is because awareness is top on the list. Many parents are not concerned, or I can say actively aware of the dangers of social media. Many parents are focused on the pictures that their children receive. They are focused on the messages that their children received and the calls that their children received. They're not really focused on the consumption aspect of it. And I'm talking about a majority of parents here. I'm not talking about parents in general. So the awareness is very important, to the point that it is the consumption of diverse content that is actually a challenge or harming these children, like the ambassador pointed out. It's not a singular kind of content, and it's not images only, as many parents are thinking. And then secondly, the absence of organized communities, organized groupings to teach these parents. for instance, school communities, it's not active in South Africa, where you have schools grouping the parents of the schools, or you have religious organizations grouping the parents merely to talk about children's consumption of social media. Yes, they are concerned about mobile phones. And the concern is basically, like I said earlier, the distractions of the mobile phone, not the content, because these children still have their iPads and other mobile devices anyway. That is the reason for which I say they are not wholly concerned on the content. They are narrowly concerned on what the child would consume, like the images they get, because they are really terrible images that are circulating between children in WhatsApp groups, for instance.
2: Lavina, I'm thinking about how a ban is just the start of the process, right? Then there's the actual enforcement, which of course could be harder. We know a lot of young people, some have their own devices, others share devices with people who are in their families, perhaps who live with them. So is implementing a ban as easy as putting it in place, given the wide availability of access to social media and social media platforms? Hello, Lavina. All right, it looks like we've lost Lavina on the line. We will try to get her back up. But Victorine, I'm going to ask you the same question because, you know, a lot of young people have access to multiple devices. So, yes, you know, one might be able to erase social media off their phone, but they've got iPads, they've got laptops, not only of their own, but of others that are in their ecosystem, that are in their families.
4: A very pertinent question right there, because I have granted an interview like this before, and what I said in that interview is that the responsibility is solely on the adults that are present in these children's lives to regulate how these children are exposed. And I give an example of myself. When my children were younger, this aspect of children having their own devices was not as popular as it is today. So they would use our phones. And there was a time my daughter, I don't know what she was searching to do on my phone, but it basically was a schoolwork, and pornographic images popped up. I was sitting with guests, and she just ran to me and said, "Mom, look at what you check out on your phone." And then she showed me. I didn't check it out. I don't know what she put in, but I did not have any regulation on my own mobile phone. So I usually use that lesson to parents to say to them, the fact that your child does not have a device does not mean that they don't have access to your own or any other adult's device in their life. Another instance is other parents give access to their children in hiding, and then your child goes and associates with this other child and definitely uses this other device and comes back home. You are smiling and thinking that your child does not have access. The child still has access. So we have to be super vigilant, but also I go back to what I have always told parents. We have to be super conversational with our children, because these children need awareness. They don't need deprivation. You can deprive them all you want. If you do not tell them how to be aware, if you do not tell them actively how dangerous these devices are, your children are still going to get exposed because they do not understand. So please, parents who are listening, the media, push the narrative of educating children on the dangers, educating fellow parents of the dangers. Because again, in the British instance, it is the tech companies that are being compelled to put this age limit on the devices. But the tech company does not know who buys the device, does not know who activates the services. So it still goes back to the home. It goes back to the parents. It goes back to your neighbor. It goes back to your school.
2: Okay.
4: Let's please have that education, but be conversational with our children and actively engage them.
2: Dr. Victorine Mbong-Shu, part of the Involved Parenting Conversationalist. And, you know, as she's talking, I'm wondering, how are you navigating these waters in your own home with your own children. Lavina, you're back on the line. Perhaps to round it up, where do you think South Africa should be going in this conversation? What do we need to be talking about that we're not talking about right now?
3: Yeah, so I think it's a combined effort, and this is something that really needs to be driven home. As much as parents need to lay the foundations, so does society, so does government, in terms of putting in enabling environments that can, you know, effectively bring this to life. I think also the youth voices into this narrative becomes really key. So some of them, as you would know, within the UK environment, have kind of pushed back and said, you know, we grew up in this environment, are we okay with it? You know, we utilize it for, you know, election updates, or we utilize it for revisions and things like that. So I think, you know, us understanding whether the ban has been effective enough is really key. I think one of the important things we can learn from Australia was that, you know, they took 61 iterations of their online safety tool that was then implemented. And, you know, in terms of before they actually got that right within their narrative. So, you know, there's always this sort of controversial topic, I guess, on is it restriction of content or is it restriction of age that becomes really key and important. And just this morning, having a conversation with my twin girls, the one said to me, you know, why is it not as simple and easy as, you know, big tech companies putting in a ban on hashtags or on, you know, particular words that are being searched that should be eradicated? Because we were talking about two new concepts that have emerged, you know, one being cyber flashing and the other being deep fake pornography. And, you know, this really brings home the narrative of having everyone's voices very included into the space and ensuring that, you know, we do strike this fine balance as we get more and more emerged into this digital space.
2: Sure. Thank you so much, Ambassador Lavina Ramkisoon, Ambassador Co-Chair of the African Union's AU ASRIC. And that conversation says to me that parents should not be caught sleeping on this one. Parents must be awake, you must be alert, and you must be involved. How are you navigating these waters? What is the kind of awareness that even a conversation like this brings you into? Well, we'll take some of those reflections shortly. For now, it's time for your latest 8:30 news headlines. Anne Musa is standing by. Anne.
5: Thanks, Kathy. Good morning. In the headlines, the DA is locked in a meeting following calls from within its ranks that its Minister of Agriculture, John Steenhuisen, be demoted from the agriculture portfolio. Some in the party ranks want Minister of Forestry, Fisheries and Environment, Philly Okum, to take over the portfolio. SABC News has reliably learnt that the party leader, Jordan Hill-Lewis, is set to release a statement shortly. Police say the four suspects arrested in Magaliesburg yesterday will be profiled and the recovered firearms taken for ballistic testing to determine if they have been used in any commission of crime. A total of 8 AK-47 rifles and 7 empty magazines were seized by police. And the Department of Home Affairs, in partnership with the Department of Justice and Constitutional Development, has established a priority court in Durban to fast-track immigration matters. I'll have details on these and other stories at 9.
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7: Jo'burg's Eastern Highway corridor still very much under pressure. Crash on the N3 North going into Modderfontein Road. Backlogs from Cement Factory up through Bedfordview and Galulis. N12 and R24 pretty extreme as well. R24 queuing through Edenvale onto the N12. The N12 from Craft Road all the way through to Galulis. Problems getting off those highways and trying to merge into that queue going north on the N3. Also staying east, a collision on the N12 at Atlas Road causing delays as you leave Benoni. And a crash in on Jo'burg's Mike 1 near Athol Oaklands in the Melrose area. Very slowly coming down from Wood Woodmead this morning. Lights are out on Main and Sloan. If you're on that run in from Kyalami through Lone Hill, that is a bit of a nightmare this morning. Vic Copper to get across that main road. Congestion's heavy as well. The N14 onto the N1 up to John Foster, quite slow off that Krugersdorp Highway, moving through Brockfontein onto the N1. Durban's N2 South has been car parking this morning into a crash between Gateway and Kumashi. That crash is still there. If you're driving in from the airport, that's heavy. Umhlanga Rocks Drive with an overflow is slow, and the M4 with extra volume there between Umhlanga and Blue Lagoon, pretty heavily backed up. So your three big routes, N2, Umhlanga Rocks Drive, M4, all under pressure. Roadworks continue. Ottawa through to Phoenix on the R102 option. Very slow in that area. Still queuing up on the N2 between the M7 and Westwood Mall. M13, Westville to Sherwood. That's heavy due to roadworks. And a jackknife truck, M7, at the Belleville Bridge, holding traffic through that Queensborough area. Queues back towards the N2 highway. Cape Town, the M1 into town, pretty solid towards Sable Road. M5 from Kenilworth up to Coburg Interchange is heavy. And a crash on the N2 inbound near the airport runway, causing a pushback into Kyalicha. With your traffic update, I'm Rob Byrne.
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2: Zai Khan, so tomorrow is D-Day, but before we get on that, the Bafana Bafana camp, they're busy trying to keep hope alive. And there's some banking on the belief as Thapelo Maseko's comeback story inspires their World Cup mission.
8: Hey, you know, Kathy, we South Africans love a comeback story. So, yeah, we've all had that moment where life kind of benches us and then it gives us a call back into the game. And that's how we want to get over our disappointment that we lost against Mexico in that opening match. We've got our winger, Thapelo Maseko, revealing how seeking professional help and rebuilding his confidence after falling out of favor at club level helped him earn a place back in the national team. Now, preparing for tomorrow's must-win clash against the Czech Republic, Maseko's story is reflecting the resilience Bafana hope will drive their World Cup revival.
9: Yeah, it depends on the person, really. It depends on the individual. Because I personally, I have a very supportive family. And yeah, I also went to a couple of therapy sessions and here and there. And yeah, it has helped me a lot.
8: Let's go to Ghana coach Carlos Queiroz refusing to be drawn into discussions around Thomas Partey's absence after the midfielder's appeal for a visa to Canada was dismissed. Officials are said to have rejected the application after allegations that the player misled authorities regarding ongoing criminal proceedings in the UK. The latest development means Partey will miss Ghana's FIFA World Cup opener, El Opener, and that's against Panama in Toronto Stadium. The well-travelled coach, Queiroz, says he's done everything possible to make sure Ghana are ready for their first match.
10: Talking about our preparation, it is very simple. We did what was planned. Of course, nothing is perfect in life, and we tried to take the best of all the opportunities that we had in front of us, training sessions, the games, the team meetings. We did everything that was in our hands possible to have our players ready for tomorrow. Simple like that.
8: On to cricket, and the Proteas women wicketkeeper Sinalo Jufta says they're not panicking ahead of their match against Pakistan today, despite losing their T20 World Cup opener against Australia.
11: Yes, luckily we've got an amazing coach who kind of thinks ahead for us. If anything, he's just asked us to just remain present. We all know that it is tournament cricket, anything can happen. But for us as a team, we just want to focus on what we do well. And whatever opposition we face, we always stick to what we do well as a team, which is kind of unify. And on the given day, we just focus on the game plan.
8: And finally, tennis. Serena Williams and Venus Williams were handed a wild card and will return to action together in Wimbledon in the women's doubles. Serena played in the doubles alongside the young Canadian Victoria Mboko at Queen's last week after 4 years of inactivity following the 2022 US Open. That's your sport on the national briefing. We'll have John Hedeker causing a racket at around 12:30. I'm Zai Khan.
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15: Good morning, Kathy, and thank you very much for a good show. Kathy, with regards to regulating children and people who are not supposed to be accessing social media, they need to just implement a biometric entrance regulation system. We are quite advanced now in terms of technology. There is AI that can be easily done for children not to access such sites. Thank you very much, Vumisa from First Loras. Thank you. Bye.
16: Morning, Kate. Government must address the issue of age restriction before he appeal to the private sector to employ the youth. The government, there is an age restriction. If you are above 35, you cannot get employment from the government, but is expecting the private sector to employ that person. So if government cannot address that, I think if you are above 35 years old, you must get old pension grant. That is it. From Odisha, Changacha, Cape Town.
17: Good morning, Kathy and SAFM listeners. This is Robert from KZN in Motuntinini. Just a little bit confused, need some clarity. The ANC government, Savena, I think she said the youth must not expect government to create jobs. They must become entrepreneurs. And then again, when I listen to Mr. Ramaphosa's speech, he says the government is going to create jobs. It's quite confusing. Don't you think the youth are going to be confused by all this? Thank you.
14: Call SAFM now on 086-000-2032.
2: Yeah, look, part of the reason why it's confusing when it comes to who exactly must be solving the question of youth unemployment is that, you know, the buck seems to be passed from one entity to the another. A government says it's the private sector says government, you know, and in between, the young people are caught still without jobs. I mean, I won't forget the phrase that our reality check contributor gave us this morning about how we celebrate young people symbolically, but we exclude them systematically. And that's a truth that I think hits right at the heart of the problem that we're dealing with as a country. Tsapuyo in Northcliff, good morning.
18: Kathy, how are you, Mama?
2: Good, go for it.
18: Cool. I'm just going to ask you for a favor before I say anything. I'm just going to ask you to let me land, let me make my point, and then you can ask me a question afterwards.
2: Go for it.
18: So my family, from Lady Brand, Kwa, and all those areas, Clarence, speak the exact same Sesotho, spoken in Lesotho. And some of them are in Gauteng, and Basereta, were everywhere, right? And now I'm listening to Ujansita and that other tall guy, not Ngizo, the other guy. And he says that they want to hlukanisa abeSotho on the 30th to determine which Mosotho is Mosotho from Lesotho and which Mosotho is Mosotho from South Africa, simply by language. I simply want to say one thing, that no Mosotho is going to produce an ID in this country to a Zulu man because the Zulu man says so. I thought it's hard. If Zulus want to, they must just say so. Because if you look at nail spray, how are you going to determine which Swati is from next door Swatini and which Swati is from nail spray? You go to Mafikeng. How is Jansita and the tall guy going to determine which Setswana is from Mafikeng, which Setswana is from Botswana? You know, 2 weeks ago, Ngizwe, I think Don Dada, Ntlantlalax held a huge community meeting in Soweto here. There was thousands of Basotho. And Ngizwe gave his word. He said, Basotho are not going to be affected with all this thing. Because he understood that even him can't differentiate between Basotho, Botswana, and Baswati. Just in terms of spoken word. Do you understand? So it seems like Ngizwe is the most sensible one amongst the three of them. And Kathy, there's a trend here. And I might sound like I'm going far. Shaka lost to Mushoeshwe, right? 95, Gaja, when he was acting president, he tried attacking the Sotho. 2026, it's Jansita and that tall Zulu guy. If the Zulus want Difakane 2.0, they must just say so. Because if Mazulu, every opportunity they get, they attack Basotho. I mean, Mazulu, Adulandi Hostelemo, do we all consider them as a Dinkabi? And do we blame them for every single crime that's allowed in question? We don't. When I'm a Sotho, I've got a blanket, I've got a hat, I've got a licensed firearm, I've got a balaclava. I also can look out. Is a Mazama. Are they going to determine by just listening to me speak Kimusotho wa Sotho kapa Kimusotho wa South Africa by just looking at me?
2: Yeah.
18: In closing, I just want to say to the whole country, because SAFM is nationwide, Hauna Mosotho, there's no Sotho speaking person from today till the 30th. That is going to produce an ID to a Zulu man because a Zulu man says so.
2: Okay. All right. Tshepo, you've said your mouthful out in Northcliff. Again, it presents the complexity, right, of just ordinary people trying to ascertain for themselves who is legal in inverted commas, who is illegal in this country. Because along the border towns, as Tshepo has highlighted, the conversation is so much more complex. Lala, you're in Polokwane. Good morning.
19: Good morning, Ms. Kati. I want to talk about what the president said yesterday. If anyone can go and check what the studies are telling us about the issue of fighting unemployment and creating employment, either in South Africa, in the continent of Africa, or elsewhere in the world, they will tell you that the best way of fighting poverty and creating jobs is through the small businesses, the SMEs. And the president does not talk about it. And he only talks about the creation, private sector creating jobs. But he forgets something very important. There is a 278 billion sector, which is called the sponsorship sector in South Africa, that has been completely been given to the foreigners. That was supposed to be a vehicle that is creating jobs for our young people so that they can be independent. One of the people who spoke yesterday when President was talking, one of the young people, he said, we want to be independent. To be employed is not to be independent. To be independent is when you're creating your own job. But now, if what the president is saying is really genuine, why is he only talking about that the private sector must not seek require experience? But when coming to the tenders, where the young people who do not have the experience wants to get into the government and run the tenders, they will say, come with the experience, come with this and this, which is are very impossible for the young people who are just coming from the school.
2: Okay.
19: So you must make some point which are very genuine, which they will also cover that part that all of us will be able to access the tenders. At the moment, it's not possible.
2: All right, Lala, thanks for that contribution. David in Pietermaritzburg, good morning.
20: Katie, for me, the issue of unemployment of black people, because for me, it's black people who are mostly affected by employment, the black youth, it is deliberate, Katie. It's clear that it's deliberate. It goes hand in hand with the issue of exclusion of black people in the mainstream economy. So my advice for the youth of 2026 is to mobilize, unite, and put pressure on the private sector. It cannot be business as usual for the captains of industries, about Johan Rupert, to enjoy all the billions that they are enjoying, whilst the majority, which is the black youth, are suffering. I think Ongizwe, no match in March, they have to learn from them through marching and putting pressure. The issue of illegal immigration is now in the agenda of the AU and the UN, as well as the government, whether wrong or right, but through marching, they've managed to put that matter in the agenda. So the youth of today must also put pressure on the captains of industries to ensure that they are considered for employment.
2: Okay.
20: Some people talk about the issue of the economy. You'll recall during Thabo Mbeki's term of office, I think the economy increased to about 3 to 4, 5%. But if you look at the employment, whether it increased, it didn't increase. So it tells you that the unemployment of black people is deliberate on the issue of government.
2: Okay.
20: On the issue of government, Katie, you will recall that during the apartheid regime, there was a funding that was called vendor financing, which financed most of our businesses, white businesses. I think our government should resuscitate that to respond to your previous caller on the issue of small business, because the study has proven that it's the small businesses that create employment. So that the black youth that are creative will be funded by that vendor financing. Because currently, as a black person, if you go to the bank, no matter what concept you come with, they won't give you the money. It
2: All
20: tells
2: right.
20: you that
2: David?
20: It's deliberate for us to be out of Ilokuzana, in mainstream economy. Thank you, Kevin.
2: All right, let's leave it there. Silo in Mokopane, good morning.
0: Morning, Mr. Kevin. What was the speech last year from the president in regard with youth employment? It's a question straight to you, Mr. Kevin.
2: Silo, I'd be lying if I said I have reviewed it in the last week or so. I haven't.
0: Okay, and then I think that's one of the problems that we have in this country. I talked to you about this. If we are going to talk about, for an example, this June 16, where a president said, talk about certain things, there is no following up on them. So yesterday, Obulejika other promises. What about the promises of last year's case? To say, wait a minute, we have not kicked the promises of last year, but now you're still making another the same promises. What happened there? Who should be held responsible for those kind of making promises and then no one is attending them? It is the biggest for me in this country, whereby each and every event or celebration or the speeches or the promises that have been made, there is a lack of following up.
2: All
0: and
2: right.
0: then we move on. So I'm asking you, Mrs. Katie, we are having this debate, but we do not have the previous speech to make comparison. Okay, this one has been done. This one is halfway. This one is on hold. This one has not been done. So we are, I would say, in general, the media is also perpetuating this kind of lack of holding this guy's president accountable for not asking questions and following up on the promise that they have made. So, Kitty, please, I know you can do better. If you are team Bralevo, I hope you are listening. My time is limited, so Kitty. Let's get hold. Let's start working on the following up on issues that matter the most. We cannot talk and talk and talk and talk.
2: Okay.
0: It's 50 years now.
2: All right. Selo, Selo out in Mokopani. Thanks for that contribution. Look, in fairness, Selo, I think if you listen to the conversation that we had in the 7 o'clock hour, it was all about accountability, because we did unpack aspects of what the president said that already exist in policy. So I thought there was a specific element of that speech that you wanted to point us to. That said, let me hand over to Rob with your traffic.
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7: Thanks, Cathy. Still very slow on the N3 running north from Bedford up to Eden Valley. It's a crash this morning that happened just before Modderfontein. So from Helden East up through Gillooly's, very heavy into Eden Valley. N12 and R24 routes badly backed up in from Ekurhuleni, trying to get through Gillooly's and into that N3 north queue. Also, crash on the Mike 1 south at Athol Oaklands in Melrose. Still very slow coming down from Woodmead, and some congestion on the N1 north. Motorist stuck there between Malabongwe Drive and the Winnie Mandela Drive off round. The N1 south coming out of Pretoria, down through Midrand. A bit slow, Olifant's New Road, so you're sort of in and out of that pretty quickly. Durban, it remains a heavy queue coming south from the airport side into this crashing that happened much earlier this morning between Umhlanga and Kwamashu. So the N2 south, very heavy going into that. There's also been a crash on the northbound side as well now before Umhlanga. So both ways, really, between the M25 and the M41. Traffic very slow. A lot of traffic just avoiding that and clogging up the M4, particularly southbound from Umhlanga through Blue Lagoon territory. Ashburton, Pietermaritzburg side looking okay. There is, however, a breakdown on the N3 south, just coming down to Town Hill. Watch out for that if you're on your way in from Hilton. Cape Town, N1 into town, slow from around about Plattenclough Road through to Sable Road. M5 is lingering with delays between Rondebosch and the N1 Coburg interchange, and a crash on the N2 into Cape Town near the airport runway, pushing a deep queue back in towards sort of Muway territory in front of Khayelitsha. Rob Byrne, SAFM Traffic.
21: Keep moving through 6 a.m. call times, the rain, dirt tracks, and moving through tight deadlines. Because you move with purpose, from the first stop to the final drop. 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
23: Good morning, Sis Cathy. Obaba lo wasePhalaPhala ophila komunye umhlaba
3: Not so long ago, he was shocked to see that Joburg, the robots were not working. Then now, he's talking about the police, which were those that will control immigration. So my question is, when were those police employed? Since now, Yena is talking about police that nobody's supposed to push this.
4: No, Katie, the same energy that Ramaphosa is using, threatening the citizens of this country about the deadline of the 30th of June. It's the same energy that he has to be applying with the illegal immigrants in South Africa. We wanted the police, the soldiers, and everyone, Home Affairs Department, to be out in our streets, cleaning up our country. That's what we want, is action, but we are not seeing it. And he's busy threatening the citizen about the third. And he's going to see what he wants to see.
2: All right, those are just some of the reflections you've been sharing on the WhatsApp line. Maybe let me round it off with this message. Good morning, Kathy. The government is failing business by not creating a conducive environment for businesses to invest and operate, like the failure of service delivery in our municipalities and extortion fees, plus the corrupt tender system that benefits ANC comrades and families. This leads to unemployment of youth and the frustrations of the youth. Somebody else says plenty of businesses are going to shut down and no jobs will be created. So certainly the conversation that has been sparked this morning around unemployment, getting a lot of your reactions and your responses. Unfortunately, no Built in Mzansi today. We will be back tomorrow with more stories of South Africans that are helping to build this country. One innovation, one business, one company at a time. On that note, that's where we say goodbye for today. Up next, the Daily Discourse with Joanne Joseph.

0: In our top stories, DA locked in talks seeking to demote Steenhuisen and Home Affairs and Justice Department set up special immigration courts. Good morning. The DA is locked in a meeting following calls from within its ranks that its Minister of Agriculture, John Steenhuisen, be demoted from the agriculture portfolio. Some in the party ranks want the Minister of Forestry, Fisheries and Environment, Willie Oukamp, to take over the portfolio. SABC News has reliably learned that the party leader, Jordan Hill-Lewis, is set to release a statement shortly. But should any action be taken against Steenhuisen, it has to come before the president, who holds the power to change the executive. Police say the four suspects arrested in Magaliesburg yesterday will be profiled and the recovered firearms taken for ballistic testing to determine if they have been used in any commission of crime. A total of 8 AK-47 rifles and 7 empty magazines were seized by police. Gauteng police spokesperson Dimakatso Nebuhulwi.
1: The members were patrolling on the R24 road when they noticed a Volvo truck with Namibian registration number parked on the side of the road and a Mazda sedan behind it. As the team observed the vehicles, two men carried a milli bag from the truck into the boot of a Mazda vehicle. The members swiftly approached the occupants, and upon searching the milli bag, they found the rifles and the magazines. All four suspects were arrested and charged with possession of unlicensed firearms.
0: The Mthatha High Court sitting in Lusikisiki in the Eastern Cape is expected to deliver judgment in the application by accused number one, Mzukisi Ndimase, to have charges against him withdrawn. He and five co-accused stand accused of brutally killing 18 people at Ngobazana village in September of 2024. Ndimase concluded his replying remarks to the court on Monday, saying confessions from his co-accused cannot be used against him. The Matlanga Commission of Inquiry will continue with hearings in Pretoria this morning. The commission, which was established by President Cyril Ramaphosa, is investigating allegations of criminal infiltration within law enforcement agencies. It has recently been hearing testimony relating to the drug busts in Edgerton, south of Johannesburg, and Port Shepstone in KwaZulu-Natal in 2021. Sibatle Mota reports.
2: The Port Shepstone drug theft, which took place in June 2021, resulted in 541 kilograms of cocaine being stolen from Hawke's premises. No arrests have yet been made in connection with the theft. Another drug bust occurred a few weeks later in Ayrton, south of Johannesburg, where police intercepted more than 700 kilograms of drugs in July 2021. Three police officers were arrested at the scene for allegedly attempting to steal a portion of the consignment. However, the charges against the officers were later withdrawn by the NPA, citing insufficient evidence.
0: Cape Town worshippers will be honoring the late jazz pioneer Abdullah Ibrahim with a special prayer at the Gatesville Mosque tonight. Ibrahim was a frequent visitor when he was in Cape Town. The international celebrated artist died on Monday at the age of 91 at his home in Germany following a short illness. And finally, the Department of Home Affairs, in partnership with the Department of Justice and Constitutional Development, has established a priority court in Durban to fast-track immigration matters. This follows a verification process which found that nearly 2,000 Malawian nationals were living in the country illegally. The priority court will operate virtually under the authority of the Durban Magistrates Court as government intensifies efforts to process deportation orders and enforce immigration legislation. The Home Affairs spokesperson and Deputy Director General for Operations, Tulani Mavuso, explains.
3: 1,876 Malawian nationals have been confirmed to be residing in the Republic in contravention of South Africa's immigration laws. The verified contraventions include visa overstays, expired travel documents, and undocumented status, all of which constitute grounds for deportation in terms of our Immigration Act. The priority court will operate through a virtual platform at Sherwood Park under the authority of the Durban Magistrate Court to facilitate the consideration and confirmation of deportations. in respect of the affected individuals. The government of Malawi has facilitated the return of 676 of its national.
0: Recapping the top story, the DA is locked in a meeting following calls from within its ranks that its Minister of Agriculture, John Steenhuisen, be demoted from the agriculture portfolio. Some in the party ranks want Minister of Forestry, Fisheries and Environment, Willie Oukamp, to take over the portfolio. For SAFM News, I am Anne Musa.
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5: Good morning and welcome to this special outside broadcast of the Daily Discourse this Wednesday morning. Fantastic to be coming to you live from the Sandton Convention Centre, where the first day of the Nedbank Top Empowerment Conference 2026 is taking place. It's been described as a premier annual two-day business event focused on advancing inclusive economic growth, transformation and broad-based black economic empowerment. In the second hour of the show in particular, we're going to be speaking to some of the delegates who will be involved in this gathering over the next couple of days. The team is always with you, although from slightly different locations today. Kenilwe is producing from here in Sandton, while Melissa is producing from Auckland Park, from where she'll be taking your calls. Zulma is on sound. There's no video stream of our show today as we're away from studio, but remember, apart from listening to us on the radio, you can also listen live on DSTV channel 814 or go to our website and listen live there. And if you haven't managed to catch the show in its entire our digital team loads the podcasts onto our website. You can catch up on all our interviews on demand there. Remember our contact details. 086-000-2032 is our studio line. We always start the show with an open line at this hour, and we'd love to hear from you on whatever is on your mind at this hour. Our WhatsApp line is also open, so send us a text, send us a voice note if you prefer. 0614-104-107. And remember to keep your phone call and voice notes short so we can accommodate more of them. Right, coming up on the show today, this has been a big issue in Britain in the last few weeks. It's probably going to come as a shock to British teenagers, but any of them under 16, as of next year, is not going to be able to access

0: handle yourself. Give us a call on this. We're going to be speaking to a couple of experts on this in just a moment. And then, of course, during the 10 o'clock hour, we are focusing on the Empowerment Conference itself. What is really interesting is we've got people from all sectors of society here. There are people coming from the banking and financial services sector, the insurance sector. There are people from education. There's government here that is speaking very, very loudly on the issue of labor and so forth. So we're going to be speaking to a number of these guests in the 10 o'clock hour to give you a sense of why people are here today and for the next 2 days and what they're going to be talking about as they go through the process of understanding what kind of empowerment needs to take place in the country. You know, this is a process that needs to be reviewed every now and then. And each year there is a new offering in terms of the direction in which the country needs to be moving in terms of empowerment. And then, remember, it's Wednesday, so Brian Hirsch always joins us on a Wednesday from 11 o'clock to 11:30. We had a bit of a problem with our phones last week, so we weren't able to take all your calls and your messages. So my request is to please send those in today. We start taking them fairly early in the show. And that enables us to be prepared for when Brian comes on at 11. We'll put all of your messages through, and you can have a conversation with Brian as well if you prefer to ask him some questions. All right, so we usually do take calls at this time of the hour, and we've got quite a number of you calling into the show as we kick off our open line. Lowered in Giani, no surprises there, almost always first to the finish line. Lowered, good morning. To you.
1: Good morning, Joanne. How are you, my dear sister?
0: I'm so well, thanks. What's on your mind?
1: Good, man. Yeah, I followed Julius Malema's June 16 run yesterday, and then at every turn, Malema is calling for the president to step down and all of those things. So I'm asking myself whether the president, by virtue of being a fake president, is not permitted to seek legal recourse in the pending impeachment process. Because what I can see in this one is that since he's a president, according to Malema, the Zungulas and the like, he must be subjected to a process of impeachment, even though there's another parallel process which is running, which is a review process. So Malema and the Zungulas, they cannot dictate to us as to how this process must run, because Malema himself is a dodgy character as a person, allegedly so, because he has to go and answer to his dodgy dealings with the likes of your Mo Said, your Firoz Khan, suspended Deputy National Police Commissioner, and other dodgy characters. So he has to allow the president to exhaust the legal recourse of challenging the report, the Section 89 report.
0: Lord. I mean, yes. I think, but also, I mean, but he's a politician. Politicians are going to politic, especially in an election year, right? So the fact that Julius Malema says the president must be impeached, it makes a difference to his supporters or the people who support him, and maybe they take cognizance of what he says. But we've got laws in this country, and the laws allow the president to take this on judicial review and to interdict. Whether he'll be successful or not, we'll see in court.
1: Exactly.
0: The laws of the country are the laws. I don't think we must lose sleep about people who are saying the kind of things that politicians generally do say about each other, right? Lord, thank you very much for that call. Thank you so much. Nonde in Cape Town is on the line to us. Nonde, you're thinking about unemployment this morning. Good morning.
2: And how I think it should be solved. Good morning, Gigi. I'm thinking of three individuals, not in that order of priority. But I'm thinking of Lebo Peko, I'm thinking of Duma Kobuli, and I'm also thinking of Arthur Jamin, right? Now, I won't give them portfolios. They can discuss that amongst themselves. If they can't come to some agreement, then I want Thabo Mbeki to oversee that. In other words, those three individuals.

0: world. I want them to be in these portfolios. One, Reserve Bank Governor. Two, Minister of Trade.
1: Who do you choose? Who do you choose as Reserve Bank Governor?
0: I hope you will not start. Let me just say my point. Because all of them are quite competent, you know. So they will decide just amongst themselves, right? And I said, if they can't come to some agreement, then we need a stage like Thabo Mbeki to oversee that appointment. Anyway, one of them must be Reserve Bank Governor. One must be Minister of Trade and Industry, right?
1: Okay.
0: And one of them can be the Minister of Finance, right?
1: Okay, and, all right.
0: And I want to quote quickly, not to quote, I remember Ronald Reagan, right? That time, it was 1980, was the governor of California, right? One of the biggest states in America. And Ronald Reagan did this thing, right? He allowed...
1: Make your point quickly, please, Nonde. It's not a monologue. Okay, we've lost you, Nonde. Okay, but tell me what you think about that. Nonde is suggesting that three people be brought in from the private sector. Lebogang Peko, she doesn't like being called Lebu, by the way. Lebogang Peko, Duma Qubule, and Azar Jameen. And what do you think of that? Are they three individuals you think could handle portfolios like the Reserve Bank and the Finance Ministry and so forth? Give us a call and let us know whether you agree with Nonde or not. Temba in Limpopo is on the line to us. What are your thoughts this morning, Temba? Good morning.
2: Morning, Joanne. How are you?
1: I'm so well, thanks.
2: I'm okay. Morning to your viewers at home as well. Joanne, our president was addressing the youth in Soweto yesterday, and he was speaking about the people who want to make this country unstable. You know, it's so surprising, Joanne, because the very same president, together with his secretary of the political party that he belongs to, which is ANC, Mbalula, they praised those March and March initiators, your Jacinta Ngobese, your Ngizwe Mkhunu, and your Phakela Mthakathi. They praised them to say, thank you guys for making us do our job. But today, They are contradicting themselves. They are saying they won't tolerate people who are making this country unstable. These people, they think we don't see what they are up to. They just want to confuse us as a country. And they are also making a claim that they do not know where this state yet deadline is coming from for illegal foreigners to leave our country. They know very well who are those people. Because yesterday, the Deputy Minister, Bushelo, was speaking, saying they don't know anything about the deadline. They don't know who came up with the deadline. The deadline came up. The people who came with that deadline is the very same people they're praising. Jacinta Ngobese and Ngizwe Mkhunu and Phakela Mthakathi in Ndabanda. Those are the same people. And those people, by the way, they are our life saviors as a country. We love those people so much. In fact, if we were to choose between our president and the Jacinta Ngobese and Ngizwe Mkhunu and Phakela Mthakathi, we would choose those people, not the president, you know, because
1: right.
2: those people are doing a great job for our country, you know what I mean? And they are.
1: Thank you. Yeah, thank you for sharing those thoughts with us. What do you think about that? Do you think, Temba says he would rather vote for Jacinta Ngobese Zuma and others, Ngizwe Mkhunu, for example. I mean, I've seen some controversy around him in the last couple of days in regard to comments that he made, and the Human Rights Commission seems to be pursuing him on that. But tell us what you think. Would they make good political leaders in our country? Take a short break. When we come back, we'll continue the conversation on SAFM.
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6: Yebo, Club Soweto, Eba Fet Ponjo. In 1976, the youth switcher on. And for 50 years, the nation has watched as the story unfolds. And namhlanje, the courage looks the same and different. It looks like showing up when no one believes in you. It's about finding the strength to stand up again. The courage of 1976 is appealing in 2026. SAPC 1, Mzansi for sure. The source of youth courage. My God.
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1: 21 minutes past 9 here on the Daily Discourse, coming to you live from the Sandton Convention Centre, where we are attending an interesting gathering here. It is, of course, the Nedbank Empowerment Gathering, and we're going to be talking about that a little bit more in our second hour. All right, we're taking more of your calls at this hour. Bongani in Morningside is on the line to us. Bongani, you want to speak about the social media ban I was chatting about a moment ago?
0: Yes, Joanne. I read a brilliant book called Anxious Generation. They can track how suicide rates have increased among young people, especially young girls, since the advent of social media, where they could correlate the increase in suicides and how young girls think about their own bodies. And they're able to even tell that these children seem to lack even social skills, that young people go out and they play. When you play with other children, there are rules. If you fall outside of those rules, you are kicked out of the game. Kids now even lack such basic skills. Kids even lack essential muscles to climb trees, to run around. And then these are things that we should seriously consider when it comes to access to social media for young people. I was really shocked at what I read in the book. I would recommend it for anybody raising children.
1: Wow. Gosh, thank you for that, Bongani. What a beautiful call. And I will get hold of that because I'm really interested, very, very interested in how parents are coping with this. I mean, it's so tough being a parent raising a child in this information age, right? It's the first generation that's had access to this kind of I would say online access to the entire world. You know, a social media expert once told me, if your child is alone in her room with her phone or any other device, you may as well be dropping her off in the middle of town on a Saturday night and just saying, go and find your way around, and I hope you're safe. Because that is not the protection, the level of protection that social media offers. It offers quite the opposite. And children are certainly at risk. So I'm going to have a look at this book, Bongani. Thank you for that. Jonathan Haidt, Kenyo has just shown it to me. It's an international bestseller called The Anxious Generation, How the Great Rewiring of Childhood is causing an Epidemic of Mental Illness. And, you know, we did not have these parameters when devices were introduced and when the internet was introduced. And social media was introduced, and consequently, we do not have the coping mechanisms to deal with this, but we need to start educating ourselves as parents, and I want to know what your coping mechanisms are, especially if you're bringing young people up who are making use of social media. Magdalene in Bloemfontein is on the line to us. Magdalene, good morning. You want to talk about unemployment?
9: Yes, morning, Joanne. Morning to the listeners. Joanne, The point is that for us to experience this high unemployment rate, especially to the youth, it is because of a certain gap. Much as we've got that office in the parliament, but it's not in existence to the South Africans for effectiveness of a service rendering. When I'm talking about service rendering, employment is part of service rendering. So there are only three organizations, civil organizations in South Africa, who showed the interest of the heart of the South Africans. In Mangaung is NSDF, and then Operation Dudula, and then March on March. These people need to be ambassadors of monitoring and evaluation on all the programs of the government, including the local authorities. Also, the point is that people, even the qualified youth, have got the database whereby they put their whatever qualifications they've got, but they've never been called for interview or whatever. So these people, once they invite the ambassador, all the officers of the government, I'm definitely sure that this thing of unemployment and wrongdoing of the whoever is in the government side or in the in the government deployment and appointment will never have any chance to can go for corruption. Will never. So these people need to be deployed for that, please, with budget.
1: Okay. With budget. Well, they're not a formal entity, hey? They're just a movement. And until then, unless they're a movement that now starts dedicating itself to the issue of unemployment, I don't know how that would work. Tell me, do we need to formalize these types of movements that act as watchdogs? Would they be most effective in keeping government to account? Thank you for that, Magdalene. Okay, I want to take some of your voice notes now. One of you speaking about President Cyril Ramaphosa's address at the Youth Day commemorations yesterday.
10: Good morning, Joanne. Eddie here in KZN. Joanne, we've got a disappointment for a president. The guy yesterday had an opportunity to address the nation, especially with the burning issue of illegal and undocumented foreigners in this country. Instead, what he does, he blames South Africans. They mustn't take the law into their own hands. He blames apartheid. He blames the economy. And he keeps on making promises. I've given up. We don't have a president. Ed in KZN. Thank you.
1: Eddie, thank you for that. And then we'll play this one on the issue of children and phones.
11: Good morning, Joanne. Now, with this thing of cell phone restrictions, I think each and every parent can just restrict their children from Googling wrong stuff on the phone and viewing those kind of materials, because you can control the phone. Just call the Vodacom, and I think the steps that you need to follow. So immediately when your daughter or your son trying to Google silly stuff, you will receive a message if you need to allow it or not. So you can just say no, then our child will be safe that way. So I think that is the only thing that they can do, because of if the government won't do nothing for us anyway. They've been done nothing, zero at all these years.
1: I mean, implementation is always a problem with us in this country, as we say. It would help to be able to have the laws, but who would police it? And I think you're raising a very good point by asking that question. And then one of you is speaking about the Road Accident Fund. Let's listen into that.
12: Good morning, ma'am. How are you? I'm fine. Look, you know, I've got a serious problem here. I would be pleased if you can call a person from Road Accident Fund. You know, we're being ripped by these lawyers and the government as South African, and in particular, as old people, when it comes to claims in terms of this. Some of these black attorneys, they have become tsotsis, thugs, heartless people who are treating us not as human beings as such. They don't respect Section 16 of the Constitution. And please, I am requesting you to call in a person from that particular institution. My name is Lulamile Makaka from Spreadview.
1: Lulamile, thanks for your message. We will look into that and we'll see if we can try and get someone on from the RAF for you. All right, coming up in the next half hour, just after we get back from the news, we're going to talk about this issue of social media and children. Tell me what your challenges are with your children. Are you able to control what often becomes an addiction with children and their devices? And are you able to control their behavior as well as what they are ingesting on social media? And do you think that's your prerogative as a parent to decide whether they have control when it comes to going to certain sites or not? Or should the government step in to do that? Give us a call on our studio line 086-000-2032. Right now, it is 9:30. 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
13: Good morning. Thanks, Joanne. In the headlines, the DA is locked in a meeting following calls from within its ranks that its Minister of Agriculture, John Steenhuisen, be demoted from the agriculture portfolio. Some in the party ranks want Minister of Forestry, Fisheries and Environment, Philly Okump, to take over the portfolio. The DA will today hand over a petition to Eskom opposing planned power cuts to the city of Johannesburg. And the South African National Taxi Council says they've noticed a decline in passengers, particularly in cross-border travel. This follows a series of protests against illegal immigration and growing calls for the deportation of undocumented foreign nationals. I'll have details on these and other stories at 10.
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1: 9:31 here on the Daily Discourse, coming to you live from Sandton today, where we are attending the Nedbank Empowerment Gathering. And in this half hour, we're going to talk to you about the issue of social media and children. And I'd love your feedback on these stories, because a lot of parents I know are battling with children who are essentially spending hours and hours on social media, for whom it becomes all-consuming. And they're tethered to their devices. They find that they actually cannot separate, parents finding, cannot separate their children from these devices. And, you know, I've encountered parents who've also taken objection to what has happened at schools. And this is happening particularly at the private schools, I'm noticing, the more privileged schools, where schools are simply sending out a directive to parents saying, we're using devices in the classroom, get your child a device. And so you're forced to buy your child this, and your child then ends up in a situation where they, you know, they're constantly on that device, either at school where they're walking around it, with it, or, you know, accessing the internet and doing various things, and they're again using it at home for homework. So how does one balance that, the demand to ensure that our children who are digital natives are able to do what they need to do in order to keep abreast of technology while managing their physical activity, while ensuring they don't spend too much time on those devices? It really is a difficult thing that all sorts of people are grappling with, parents and school teachers at the moment. All right, I also want to take, want to just see if your voice notes are coming through at this hour. We don't have any calls from you right now. But remember that later on in the show, we are also going to be speaking to Brian Hirsch. And Brian Hirsch is our financial advisor who comes in weekly at 11 o'clock on a Wednesday. And he's going to be talking about retirement and saving for retirement. And so if you didn't have a chance to ask him a question on this issue last week, please feel free to do that, because I think many of us don't think that far when we are young, right? We get into a job, you know, we hope that job is going to generate the income that will create wealth for us when we're older, and that will be the money we're allowed to, we are potentially trying to live on. Having said that, many of us do not manage to save enough during our careers to be able to afford a comfortable retirement. One of our guests who phoned in last week actually said that. So I would love you to start thinking about that, especially if you're a young person. Have you got into the habit of starting to save for your retirement already. It seems like it's 40 years away, but it goes a lot quicker than you think. All right, it is almost 25 minutes to 10 here on the Daily Discourse, and it's probably going to come as quite a shock to British teenagers. But as of next year, their Prime Minister Keir Starmer says all those under 16 will be banned from social media. British teenagers who fall into that age group will have to say goodbye to YouTube, to Snapchat, TikTok, Instagram, and several other platforms they've grown used to, but the government says they can't stay on WhatsApp or Signal. We're joined now by Kaylee Wood, registered counsellor and founder of Engage App, and Philly Oosthuizen, head of social media law at Shepston and Wiley. I welcome you both. Thank you so much for making the time to speak to us today. Ms. Wood, let me start with you. Do you see this as an extreme measure or a necessary one on the part of the British government?
14: Thanks so much for having me. So I do think it is a necessary measure. By banning kids from social media, that doesn't necessarily mean they're banning them from devices. I think devices and technology, you know, it's not inherently good or bad, but it is a tool. The concern, though, is social media. And we are seeing a lot of different things coming from kids who are spending way too much time on social media. I mean, we're seeing increased rates of anxiety, depression, loneliness, low self-esteem. There's so many different things that are happening. And a lot of this is due to that constant exposure and those negative things that they are exposed to online, whether that's cyberbullying or age-inappropriate content, and the list can go on and on. So I do think it is a necessary measure. However, I don't think it can be done in isolation. I think if social media gets taken away, you're always going to have those children that are going to access it around the corner or down the street or whatever the case is. So it has to be education, but we have to teach kids how to use the online world as a tool, because children's brains are still developing, especially, you know, the area for impulse control and emotion regulation.
1: Right. Ms. Oosthuizen, well, one of the questions British teenagers are asking is, why ban us from these social media apps? Why not simply make them safer? Is that a valid question or a possibility?
15: Well, I just think that the reality of social media and how it has folded out in history since it came out in 2006 shows that it is not possible to just control it. And I think that goes for children as well as adults. I mean, we see that adults spend an inordinate amount of time on social media as well. So if we cannot control ourselves as adults, how can we expect young people to control themselves when they don't have, as the previous guests have said, that impulse control? It really is almost impossible. And I think that you can't underestimate the fact that different parents and different families may have different controls and different views on social media. And also, it is really important, and this can't be underestimated, children actually need to have that sense of belonging with one another. And so when one person is not allowed to use social media and a huge group are allowed to use social media, they can actually become socially isolated through good parenting, which can be very, very difficult for them. So I don't think that just saying let's control them is a sensible way to do it. We haven't been able to do it for 20 years. So I think that actually these kind of bans will probably have very, very good results, much to the distress of young teens as I'm saying this.
1: Yes, no, I mean, I hear you, because Ms. Wood, I was in exactly the situation that Ms. Oosthuizen was speaking about as a mother. When my child was getting to the end of junior school, she didn't have a phone, unlike the other children. She didn't have access to WhatsApp and other forms of social media that they were on. And I was trying my best to be a good parent. But on the other hand, I eventually had to relent to some extent, because she was outside of the social circle that was chatting all day on WhatsApp and on various other social media, and felt entirely excluded from that, from a social point of view.
14: Absolutely. And I think that that is what is happening so often, is kids feel the need to be on social media and be on their devices as a way of connection. However, I think, and that's one of the reasons why I think that this ban is so necessary, because if one can't do it, all can't do it. And it hopefully will make parenting a little bit easier in that sense. But I mean, even if we just look at adolescence, you know, it is such a critical developmental period, and delaying access, because let's be honest, they're going to have access to social media when they get a little bit older. Right now, their brains are not developed enough for social media. Social media was created in a way to, or it was actually developed for brains that are adults. You know, our prefrontal cortex is developed. A teenager's prefrontal cortex is not developed, and social media was created for brains that are fully developed. And that is one of the reasons why it is so important that younger children don't have access to certain social media sites, because their brains are physically not developed. They don't have that impulse control. They don't have that emotional maturity to be able to say, you know, this is not good for me right now. So I think, yeah, it's definitely hopefully going to make parenting a little bit easier, but also going to create a space where kids can interact offline, and kids can interact, whether that's on WhatsApp or in a safe online space, but not in these dangerous spaces.
1: Well, Kelly Wood and Philly Oosthuizen, stay with us, please. We are going to take a short break right now, and when we come back, we'll continue our discussion about children and social media.
8: SAFM has signed a code of conduct that is enforced by the Broadcasting Complaints Commission of South Africa. Under the code, we are committed to giving news that is accurate, comment that is fair, and programming that is not harmful, does not amount to hate speech, or contain violence or explicit sex. If you think we are not living up to that code, then you can inform the Broadcasting Complaints Commission of South Africa. Direct any complaints in writing to the Broadcasting Complaints Commission of South Africa. PO Box 142365. 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
1: The Thabo Mbeki Foundation, in collaboration with Classics on Turf, presents a tribute concert honoring the life and musical works of Teo Soho, one of the most remarkable South African composers and literary giants of the 19th century. His music and teachings continue to be celebrated two centuries later. Join Afro-soul and jazz musician Mandisi Diantis, the Renaissance singers, and the orchestra, the Chamber Orchestra of Johannesburg under Maestro Kutlwano Masote, as they breathe new life into the hymnody of Teo Soho on Saturday the 20th of June at the stage of the Wits Great Hall. The concert starts at 7 p.m. and tickets can be booked at web tickets for R300, honouring the legacy of Teo Soho, made possible by Whiphold and supported by SAFM.
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1: Right, we are continuing the conversation as we head towards 9:43 here on the Daily Discourse, talking about the issue of children and social media. Are you battling as a parent to control the amount of time that your children spend on social media? Give us a call or send us a voice note on that. We are speaking to Philly Oosthuizen and Kaylee Wood on this issue, both social media experts who are helping us to understand what it is about social media that makes it so dangerous for children. Ms. Oosthuizen, let me bring you back into the conversation here. Something else that's been suggested as an alternative in the United Kingdom is overnight curfews. Could this be effective?
15: There have been certain instances relating to the fact that people will stay up all night and they will engage in social media use. But I think that it does miss the point somewhat, because then there will be times during the day, as I said, controls often aren't the major issue. It's actually the whole mechanics of social media and the amount of time that people spend and get distracted by it. And I know that there's been various studies that have come out. It's because it is relatively new, and only 20 years old in the greater scheme of mankind is relatively new. But now studies are coming out to show the distractibility of people when they have devices in class, etc., and the effects that it has on the brain. So an overnight curfew, yes, it will deal with one issue, which is staying up all night, not getting enough sleep, not being healthy. But it doesn't do enough. It doesn't go far enough to deal with the actual problem of social media. And we don't want to become completely draconian in the way that we deal with people. But I do think that making it very easy for children to not be tempted or distracted, or having parents having to do all of the controlling, might make it easier. If they can do curfews at night with government just kind of turning off the switches, then surely they can do that for under 16s.
1: Absolutely. An interesting message coming through at this hour, Ms. Wood. Says, hi, Joanne. Parents find things too late, and we've handed over the upbringing of our kids to social media. The lives of parents trying to survive is hard and tiring. We tend to see technology as a substitute for communication, love, togetherness, sport, the outdoors, games, chatting, etc. All the stuff that can keep us away from the dreaded phone. Back to basics, parents, because the technology tsunami is enough to legislate and control. We've already lost our ability to produce food for ourselves. Let's not give away valuable time with our loved ones, says Naveen in Durban. I mean, Ms. Wood, that was really interesting to me because it talks to how many of us have handed over babysitting to social media.
14: Absolutely. And I think that, you know, I'm seeing it especially with younger and younger children. We've got, you know, parents giving a device to a two-year-old, to a five-year-old, just to sit and watch it. And look, I get it. I've got a toddler. I completely understand why parents do it when, you know, they are just trying to have a cup of coffee or quickly make dinner. However, what are they missing out on? Kids learn, they see, they watch, but what are they? So I think there's two different elements. A, what are they seeing online while we're quickly trying to make dinner? And B, what are we teaching them? You know, here's a device, go sit. The device will make you happy. And I think that the reality in today's world is we don't want to raise children without technology, but we want to raise children who know how to use technology without it negatively impacting their mental health, safety, relationships, and development. And I think, you know, for parents especially, it's not choosing, do we have a device or do we not have a device? I think the ban of social media is going to help parents just kind of take away those harmful dangers. However, we can't just take social media away. We have to equip young people, children, teenagers with the tools to navigate it, because they are going to get it at some point. And, you know, something for me that is kind of a really good almost metaphor is we don't let children drive a car because they can reach the pedals. I certainly won't be giving my two-year-old my car keys or even a 16-year-old. We wait until they're developmentally ready and we teach them how to use it safely. The same principle should apply with devices. And, you know, a five-year-old is not developmentally ready to go on social media and use social media effectively. A two-year-old is not developmentally ready to be babysit or babysat by a device. And that's where if we can support parents in helping them how to use social media, how to teach their children how to use the device, I think that's really where the power is.
1: Right. I mean, I want to bring you back in here, Ms. Oosthuizen, because we've got an interesting message from Jen in Cape Town who says social media companies also need to change the way they intentionally addict all people to do doom scrolling. They also need to do their share in fixing their platforms and preventing fake news. I mean, I wonder how much we can legislate in this regard. Or, I mean, I'm just spitballing here. Do we have a different version for younger people? How can we bring legislation in here to contain it, so to speak?
15: Well, I think it's very, very difficult. And I think that is an issue that they're having in America at the moment, because the fact is that there's no such thing as a free lunch. And the social media platforms are free because they're using your information and they are selling things to you constantly. If you look at an influencer, for example, which is only effective on social media, an influencer is selling people things. All you have to do is put a 13-year-old girl in front of TikTok or YouTube for an afternoon, and you're going to spend the rest of the day or the rest of the week in a very expensive cosmetic store getting all of the products that she's seen online. So I think that that is the whole reason that it is addictive, is because it has been specifically developed to be addictive, to sell. And I think that that is an esoteric question that is going to be too difficult for a brain like mine to get around. I think that people just need to be aware of that, though. They think that this is a kind of, these companies are doing, providing them with a service. They're not providing them with a service. They're making money. And people need to be aware of that.
1: Thank you so much for speaking to us today. Philly Oosthuizen, partner and head of social media law at Shepston Wiley, and Kaylee Wood, registered counselor and founder of Engage App. Thank you very much for your insight into that story. We're taking a short break. When we come back, we'll be speaking to the Labour Minister here from the Nedbank Empowerment Gathering.
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17: I need a lot of consoling when I started the early program. 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
1: 9 minutes to 10 here on the Daily Discourse. Thank you for joining us if you've just tuned in, and welcome to the special outside broadcast of the Daily Discourse from the Sandton Convention Centre. As I mentioned, we are coming to you on the first day of the Nedbank Top Empowerment Conference 2026. And one of the guests who's going to be speaking here and addressing the delegates is our Labour Minister, Nomakosazana Meth. And thank you very much, Minister Meth, for making the time to speak to us. I know you're squeezing us in among all the things you need to do today, but we appreciate your time on the Daily Discourse. So to start off with, I think unemployment figures are what one of the issues really dogging our country right now. Please tell me what the immediate interventions are to ensure that South Africans, unemployed South Africans, particularly our youth, many discouraged job seekers among them, are going to be thrown a lifeline at this point.
19: Thank you, Joanne, and good morning to your listeners at home. Thank you for having me. Yes, we are sitting on a time bomb. The issue of the youth unemployment that is hovering around 46% is a cause for concern for all of us. And we utilize this opportunity to make a call to the private sector in particular to join hands with government as we commemorate the 50 years of the June uprising of the youth of 1976, that we owe it to them, because at the time, their struggle was about access to education, inclusion. Mm-hmm. But we think interventions were made by the democratic government, at least for them to have access to education. Now they are educated, but their struggle now is different, is unemployment.
1: Is this really a reflection, Minister, of what's happened? I mean, apart from what you've said, there are millions of young South Africans who don't have access to the university education they want because they can't get into institutions. They can't get access to funding. The economy has not grown to even be able to absorb those who've come through educational institutions. So what, from government's part, is it going to do together with the private sector to ensure that these young people get into employment?
19: Okay, let's first agree, Joanne, that access to higher education and training if you look at since 1994, has dramatically improved and increased, in particular for the black or African young people. Before 1994, there was no such an opportunity. Hence, we are saying the government has intervened to ensure that there's access to education. Of course, it's not enough because still there's many of those who do not have a space in the universities, in the TVET colleges. Mm-hmm. But the reality is the numbers that you see now, the money that has been spent by government in particular on NSFAS, it has more than tripled when you compare it to before the democracy. But the reality is there's still an issue that we need to look at. Working with the universities themselves, the government must lead in looking at the curriculum, at the skills. Mm. Are we giving our young people the skills that are needed by the labor market? Are our basic education and higher education and training level or sectors providing that very firm foundation and ensuring that these kids, when they go to the university or colleges, when they get out of there, they are absorbed by the labor market? Yeah. I understand the situation that, yes, the economy has been sluggish because of many reasons. Because if you look at the economy, how it performed since 1994 up to around 2015, it was better, even though we started to feel the impact around 2015 of the 2008 and 2009 economic recession. But at least the reason why we even said in the NDP, come 2030 we'll target 6% of unemployment, it was because of the performance. But many pandemics happened, starting from the issues of the pandemic, the COVID-19, the issues of the load shedding, the issues of the collapse of the state-owned enterprises, mm-hmm. the issues of the collapse of the infrastructure on ports, Transnet, and all those areas, including those uprisings, 2021 June, July unrest, and many other things that happened that had even affected our economy's performance even more. So I agree with you. The economy, even though it has grown, it has not grown with the speed that is needed, in particular up to 2015. What continued to grow was the labor force. People who entered the labor market, because now they qualify, they overtook the growth of the economy. Hence, the economy now is not performing well. It's an issue that we must look at. There's an issue of the skills mismatch. Because of those 1.2 million who enter the labor market per year, only about 4 out of 10 get to be employed. Mm. So it's an issue of the skills mismatch, the curricula that we find at the basic education, and also the kids. If you look at the quarterly labor force survey, the statistics are showing that even though the unemployment rate is also not acceptable for the graduates, but it's hovering around 10%. But if you look at those who have matric and less, they are the most hard hit at close to 40%. Mm. So it talks to now, what do we do? Because even looking at the TVET college system, we support the kids to get there. But the TVET colleges, let's be realistic, in South Africa, they are not a priority.
1: True.
19: They are seen as a lower level skill, yet they are equally important. It is because of those reasons that we are almost dependent on other citizens from other countries who come with these portable skills, ensuring that they help us in building our houses, be it plumbing, mm-hmm. electricians. You find people that are not coming from South Africa being the most available ones, because our people, they have not mastered the issue of attending to the TVET college to the finish. And also us as government, we've dropped the ball, because we help those in the universities to the latter to qualify, graduate. But those who go to TVET colleges, they get dropped in the middle. Mm. They don't have the experience. Yeah. The work integrated learning opportunities are not there. So they are counted as young people with matric because they've not qualified the post-matric. That's what we want to intervene in as the Employment and Labour Department this year, because we've declared this year to be the year of putting young South Africans to work in honour of the 1976 youth, and we'll be doing massive program of placing unemployed graduates. We'll work with the businesses, with the public sector. We'll pay them their stipend, internship, and we'll be working with the TVET colleges and the High Education and Training Department to place unplaced learners from TVET College so that at least they can graduate. You're looking at other professions. If you talk of your chief financial analyst, your chartered financial analyst and chartered accountants, your professional technicians and engineers, you talk of the candidate attorneys, you talk of health inspectors, their profession requires them to be placed on work integrated learning before they can graduate. They are out there. Where are they? You find them abusing drugs, abusing alcohol, in crime. They've lost hope. So we are saying this year is the year to revive hope and ensure that we work with partners, both public and private, to place those individuals so that at least they can get their qualification, because they stand more chances when they do that. Again, as the Department of Employment and Labour, we've created the largest platform database for job seekers, with more than 7 million job seekers that are registered with their CVs that says what are their qualifications, where are they found. So we are making a call again, in particular with the private sector, that they must use our ESA system so that those who are available with the skills that they are looking for, they can then find opportunities. So that's right. The work that we need to do, and you can't do it alone as government. Hence, I was talking inside with the business to say, with the sunrise industries, your financial sector and other sectors, we must work together. We will be training more than 10,000 individuals on digital skills, because the study has been conducted and has shown that there is 140,000 need of digital skills that we don't find in South Africa. So we must start now to be relevant, to give the skills that are needed by the labour market, so that at least those who have been through the processes of higher education and training, they can be able to be absorbed by the labour market. That's the challenge now.
1: Thank you so, so much for speaking to us. Minister Meth, she is the Labour Minister, and we're going to be picking up this issue a lot more in the next hour. Right now, I'm going to hand over to Anne Musa for your latest news headlines. It is 10 o'clock.

0: In our top stories, DA leader recommends changes to cabinet and a decline in passengers in cross-border travel. Good morning. DA federal leader Jordan Hill-Lewis has written to President Cyril Ramaphosa to recommend changes to the party representation in the GNU cabinet. Hill-Lewis says this was done after an assessment of the DA's team in the Government of National Unity. In a statement, Hill-Lewis says Willie Oukamp will replace John Steenhuisen as Minister of Agriculture. Oukamp's immediate mandate will be to resolve ongoing legal proceedings relating to foot-and-mouth disease, to work with the entire sector to overcome the crisis and restore confidence through accelerated practical steps to bring the crisis under control. David Meynier will take up the position of Minister of Forestry, Fisheries and Environment. In another development, the DA will today hand over a petition to Eskom opposing planned power cuts to the city of Johannesburg. Last month, Eskom issued a notice of its intention to reduce, interrupt or terminate electricity supply to parts of Johannesburg over its outstanding debt of over 5 billion rand owed by the city and City Power. DA Johannesburg Regional Chairperson Luyolo Mpiti.
1: This is not an issue that the residents have caused. This is an issue that has been caused by an ANC coalition that has failed to reach an arrangement with Eskom. And so we are purely saying today when we go to Eskom that it's fundamentally important that we paint the picture that the residents should not be punished for what the city has failed to do. We received just over 4,500 signatures on that, and we expect to hear Eskom's decision on the 24th of June.
0: The South African Municipal Workers Union, SAMU, has vowed to continue its strike in the Mzunduzi municipality in the KwaZulu-Natal Midlands until its demands are met. Around 2,400 workers affiliated to SAMU have been on strike since last Thursday. The union's demands include what it calls fair remuneration. There are concerns the strike will negatively affect the city's economy. Bongi Gule is SAMU secretary in the Mzunduzi region.
2: The strike will end once the employer engages meaningfully with the union, and also when the employer meets our demand. And the union do not support or condone any unlawful conduct during a protected strike. We hear that the allegation that we've been disrupting the residents is also our colleagues. And as some we are saying, that is not true. And even that, it was proven during the court's interdict by the employer, who have failed to produce evidence.
0: The South African National Taxi Council, SANTACO, says they've noted a decline in passengers, particularly in cross-border travel. This follows a series of protests against illegal immigration and growing calls for the deportation of undocumented foreign nationals. SANTACO says it supports calls for immigration reforms, but is opposed to any mass action that could block roads, impede transportation services. SANTACO's national spokesperson, Rebecca Pala.
3: In Johannesburg in particular, the taxi ranks that have operations which feed into the SADC region in particular have started to have less numbers of people coming into the taxi rank. And in terms of some of the engagements that our colleagues have had with everyone on the ground, they have also heard that those with documentation have started to be fearful that even they could be in danger as a result of that, the demand for some of these cross-border operations in particular has lessened, which obviously has affected income.
0: And finally, a Russian warship has fired warning shots towards a British yacht in international waters between Britain and France. Russia says one of its frigates fired what it called preemptive shots at a yacht that was approaching. The BBC's Ellie Price reports.
4: The Russian Defense Ministry said the yacht had been on a dangerous approach towards its warship, and the crew fired into its path after making several attempts at contact over the radio. Jane and Alan Kelvey dispute that account and said when they heard five warning blasts from the frigate's horn, they changed their course, which they thought should have been the end of it. The couple were not injured and their boat was not damaged. The Russian Defense Ministry said its sailors had acted in strict accordance with international shipping regulations.
0: Recapping the top story, DA federal leader Jordan Hill-Lewis has written to President Cyril Ramaphosa to recommend changes to the party representation in the GNU cabinet. Hill-Lewis says this was done after an assessment of the DA's team in the Government of National Unity. For SAFM News, I am Anne Musa.
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7: 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The generation that is to come, they need to know what June 16th means. So it's up to us to actually, educate them about it so that they understand the importance of it and that this is the reason why we are here today. And because of where we are now, for me personally, it changes my life completely. So I like it when on that day we are dressed in school uniforms. I think I don't want my kids to look at it as a sad day. It's a day to remember. It's our history. It is also our future.
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8: Welcome to the second hour of the Daily Discourse here on SAFM. Great to be with you. We are coming to you from a different location today, and that is the Sandton Convention Center. Let me tell you why. The 2026 Nedbank Top Empowerment Conference and Awards are taking place for 2 days here. We are here on day one at the Convention Center. Nedbank is, of course, returning as a platinum partner, and they're treating this as what they're calling a pivotal moment for South Africa's transformation agenda. The theme of the conference is the next phase of transformation, inclusive, investable, impactful, and the conference will convene leaders across business, government and civil society to interrogate progress, unlock practical solutions and accelerate service delivery. So we're going to talk to one of those parties in just a moment. Standing by to speak to us is Nozibile Makanda. She's the Portfolio Head for Health, Community Services and Inclusivity at SALGA. And so we're going to have a conversation with her in just a moment. I want to take one or two of your calls before we head into that discussion. I see that Sibusiso in KZN is on the line to us. And Sibusiso, good morning. I understand you want to speak about the social media ban. What do you think of this?
9: Good morning, Joanne and the listeners. I was touched when we were talking about this access to social media by our kids. But for me, a ban, Joanne and the listeners, is a bit of a tougher one. What I have done, I don't know if I mention certain applications, I'll be advertising them, or do you allow me to mention some?
8: You can tell me what they're about. Yes, to monitor.
9: Yes, to monitor time that allows a kid to have access to a phone. You download the app,

0: access to which a child is using a cell phone. So for me, a ban is a bit tougher. We need to keep our children in par with the technological developments. So I understand that social media sometimes it shows some of the stuff that is not appropriate for our kids. But trying to limit access, I think it's a way to go for now. Yeah,
1: absolutely. Yeah. Sibusiso, that's such a lovely call. Thank you so much. And I recommend that as parents, we actually go onto these app stores or just do a search on your search engine to find out exactly what kind of app will assist you in this. Let's start there, right? Because we're nowhere near a ban in South Africa, but it is worth starting to look into how we manage our children's social media consumption. All right, 11 minutes past 10 here on the Daily Discourse. And let me take you back to this issue of the 2026 Nedbank Top Empowerment Conference and Awards currently underway at the Sandton Convention Center. I mentioned, of course, that this year's edition comes as the national conversation shifts decisively from intention to execution, from aspiration to accountability, and it places increased emphasis on measurable outcomes, capital deployment, and scalable impact. So let's bring into the conversation Nozibele Makanda, Portfolio Head for Health Community Services and Inclusivity at the South African Local Government Association. Thank you so much for being with us this morning, Ms. Makanda. We really do appreciate your time here on the Daily Discourse. So I want to start with the issue of service delivery, because this is the issue that I think dogs a lot of South Africans, that they feel that SALGA could be doing a lot better in terms of this. But from your point of view, empowering your people to be able to deliver to the country, what exactly does that entail?
2: Good morning, Joanne, and to the listeners of SAFM. Thank you very much for having me. You know, one of the things that SALGA does as a representative of local government is to empower the councillors and the administrators to execute the mandate of local government. And we do that through councillor induction programs and training programs. Of course, sometimes we handhold municipalities on what they're actually struggling with.
1: Yeah.
2: For example, the clean audit outcomes.
1: Right.
2: We do have a municipal audit support program. We call it MASP, that we actually take municipalities by hand and deal with the matters that they're struggling with.
1: Right.
2: And we have a number of clusters that are actually looking into various aspects of the key performance areas of local government that then support municipalities where they are struggling. Across all the clusters, or rather key performance areas in a municipality, for example, I'll give an example of community development or community services, if you like, where they have to deal with municipal health services, disaster management, and one of the things that we've influenced the space of government as SALGA, for example, is the overhaul of disaster management in the country, because municipalities are not able to respond as they're expected to, because there are no resources assisting them to do that.
1: Right.
2: We are also looking for the funding of the municipal health services that deals with environmental health, that prevents communities from contracting diseases and help them to manage diseases when they attack. This is not funded well by government broadly, and we're lobbying government to fund preventive health, because we're saying that if government could provide funding, or rather half of what they're funding, curative health, we would deal with curative health issues if we could fund preventive health.
1: Right.
2: And there is a number of other things that we are doing, as I'm saying, across all the clusters. For example, on infrastructure, we have a cluster that focuses on supporting municipalities on infrastructure, water and electricity, and the challenges that municipalities are experiencing, for example, with Eskom. SALGA is there hand-holding them deal with that.
1: Well, that's good to hear. That's reassuring to hear. Let me ask you about the inclusion of marginalized groups, right? Because I know that's close to your heart.
2: Yes.
1: Tell me about how you're getting those groups involved in the provision that you're talking about.
2: By law, all municipalities are supposed to have a forum of all the vulnerable

0: No, I don't want to call them vulnerable because we've been corrected that they're not, there's nothing vulnerable about them. They are marginalized.
1: Yes, precisely.
0: By society and sometimes by even their families and by government sometimes. So they're supposed to be given a voice. So in all municipalities, we have units that we call social development. In some, they're even established as directorates. Or in smaller municipalities, they're called special programs unit. So they would be children's interests to ensure that they're in the municipal plans, the elderly or older persons. They want to be called older persons,
1: yes.
0: And I'm getting there too. what are their needs so that they're incorporated into the plans, the youth, the women, and of course the persons living with disabilities. All of them have forums that represent their voice in local government. Now, as SALGA, what we've done, for example, is that for women, we've established a SALGA Women's Commission. That within SALGA, we're enforcing in the elective structures of SALGA, like the NEC and the PEC, 50-50 for women representation, so that the voice of women is heard, so that all women's issues are addressed at leadership level in SALGA. And we're taking that to the municipalities as well. And we're currently in the process of establishing a SALGA Youth Commission.
1: Wonderful.
0: Because you know what they say, and in June month, nothing about us without us. So we've established a SALGA Youth Commission so that they can advocate for youth development in the space with other spheres of government and in the municipal space.
1: Well, that harks back to an interview that we actually did a couple of weeks ago about the issue of child stunting, right? The advocate for a municipal intervention was saying to us, we actually need these interventions at municipal level so that we know that marginalized groups like children and youth can actually access clean water, the kind of services that are required in order for children to grow in a healthy manner, which doesn't lead to that kind of cognitive and physical deficit
0: Absolutely.
1: That many of them have when they're
0: Absolutely.
1: Older. Do you see that very much as part of your mission?
0: Absolutely, it is. We that's exactly where we want to go. Everything that happens in a municipal space impacts directly on the community. That's why we need all the spheres of government, the national and provincial sphere, to bring all the funding to the municipal space. Currently, funding in local government is really at 9% of the national fiscals. One of our discussions is the changing of the funding model for local government, because it's where the tire meets the tar.
1: Right.
0: And if funding could focus on local government and especially on the marginalized groups, so that they're not just in a corner that, okay, what do they need now? A Children's Day. And that's all it is, a Women's Day, a Youth Day. That can be. What are the needs of the youth in a given municipality?
1: Yes.
0: What are their employment needs? What are their mental health needs? What are their employment needs so that they are addressed at a municipal level instead of having a provincial or national department talking about it in policies? But funding must come to a municipal level to look at what are the skills that are needed in this community, and these are the young people that can then address those skills. How the community is our population is almost also composed of older persons, and they are retiring looking fresh. How do you engage them?
1: Yeah.
0: How do you engage them to be active citizens so that they're not written off after 65?
1: Yeah.
0: Because they're still very active members of the community. But when they go beyond that, how does government address their needs? They're lonely, no one is with them at home. What are the social activities that can bring them together? And we need those to be not only at social development level, but in a municipal level. It should be brought there. The funding of those programs must be in the municipality.
1: I love the sound of what I'm hearing, Ms. Maganda. Let's talk a little bit more about that after this short break. We'll be back in a moment.
0: Okay.
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1: 21 minutes past 10 here on the Daily Discourse, and we are at the 2026 Nedbank Top Empowerment Conference and Awards taking place at the Sandton Convention Center. Continuing our conversation with Nozibele Makanda, Portfolio Head for Health, Community Services and Inclusivity at SALGA. Ms. Makanda, you were talking before the break about something really important, getting elderly persons involved in community structures, ensuring there's a sense of belonging, ensuring that many of them who are actually physically and mentally too young to be retiring at the age of 65 are still active, in other initiatives in those communities. Let's talk about the youth in those communities for a moment. I've seen quite a number of projects where youth are involved in internships, for example, or they get a stipend for a part-time job, perhaps, and that stipend is so small that they actually cannot afford to travel far. They cannot afford to take meals with them to work because the amounts are so small, right? There's very little to go around. How do we make sure that they can be employed productively at community level so that they don't have to worry about traveling far outside of their spaces of living in order to work and earn a living?
0: You know, that is so true, and I can give you a live example right now. There is an internship program by Home Affairs of youth across the country.
1: Okay.
0: And the stipend is around 5,000, and they have to pay rental, and they've come from the Eastern Cape all across the country.
1: Sure.
0: They're living in Pretoria. They have to pay rent, food, travel to work.
1: With 5,000 rand?
0: Uh-huh.
1: Wow.
0: It's not working. And I know because my son is one of them, and he's fortunate because he lives with me.
1: Right.
0: And I'm like, if I was in the Eastern Cape and he had to come to this in Gauteng, and it's really unfortunate, and that's why I was saying that we need to establish the needs and the priorities where the young people are, so that government can fund the programs that are relative to what is needed by that community. And at least it should be a trip to town,
1: yes,
0: than to across the country,
1: right?
0: Where you need to rent, it should be a trip by taxi or by bus to town. And one of the things I think mobility is one of the challenges we must deal with, urban mobility. That would speak to how are the workers, the workforce, and accessing their workplaces. It's one of the challenges that most metros are trying to address, and they're addressing even using the bus rapid transport system.
1: Yes.
0: That at least people would buy a ticket per week. But still, the stipends sometimes are just unsustainable.
1: Mm.
0: They are just unsustainable. So it's better, the lesser the stipend, the more that work should be at community level instead of some kilometers away. And if it is some kilometers away, at least it should address the funding that is required. Otherwise, it is meaningless. In fact, it is more frustrating to the young people than helpful.
1: So you're mentioning something really important here, but how do we bring that work into the communities? I mean, the communities are a space where a lot of social work needs to be done, right? And businesses can be brought into the communities as well. This idea of the apartheid spatial planning, where you live far away from home and travel out to work, is actually such an outdated idea 30 years into democracy. Why can we not bring
0: that
1: the work
0: true.
1: Into the community?
0: And that is the transformation we need. Mm. We need to transform our living spaces and bring what the people need. But sometimes the needs of capital have something else, because you'll have a municipality trying to build a mall in a township, but you'll find that the shops, and they are trying to get in customers to occupy the shops, or even as they are building the mall, the process would be like, it's only going to be a very few that want to come there, because of the population size of a community, and that's why we need then to start to relooking on the township economy, and so that, because what the community needs is not in town. It can be brought in there.
1: Absolutely.
0: The shops can be brought in there. And maybe we should start looking into what are the people actually buying so that it is made within their community, and we partner with the private sector to bring the businesses that they are, that are there. But that is a transformation agenda that is still unfortunately not realized in the country, because we remain dependent on big businesses. Like I don't want to mention shops, but certain shops that people like will never be found in a township.
1: Yeah.
0: They'll only be found in towns or in the city centers, because of the population size, the so-called population size that they're supposed to be serving in order to take that. But if we were to look into actually proudly South African products that are used by the community and make them in the community and make it fashionable to buy them from our own people, making our money to circulate. So we must reconfigure what township and rural economy mean, and what then are the leverages or levers of that, and then bring partners into the table to discuss that, so that we have at least all the things closer to the people.
1: Absolutely. I want to ask you one more question about this issue of productivity and service delivery, because we did an interview with the Public Service Association the other day. Mm-hmm. They've made a proposal to government that, given the high cost of living, what it costs to travel to work now, to sit in traffic for a couple of hours, which costs companies more money than they think it does, and so forth, that more public servants be allowed to work from home. And they're saying this because it seems that people in the public service are actually more productive when they work at home. They work longer hours, and it's not that the PSA necessarily wants to exploit them. It was clear on that. It said it simply wants them in a space where they can be as productive as possible for the people of South Africa. Mm-hmm. Is that a workable solution?
0: Actually, it is a very workable solution. We, as SALGA, were already implementing that.
1: Oh,
0: I promise you. And since COVID-19, one of the lessons we learned from COVID-19 is that we can no longer do business as we used to.
1: Yes,
0: and that we've reconfigured our office space to reduce the need for office space. And we've even tested it during COVID. People, we were measuring outcomes than people being there.
1: Yes.
0: And we're more productive. On the day that you're supposed to go to the office, like our policy right now, we only go 2 times. And we've just reconfigured our office space now, and the COO has agreed that we can only go to the office once a week.
1: Mm.
0: And that makes people happy.
1: Yeah.
0: That is one. And a happy workforce is a productive workforce.
1: Very true.
0: Because you do not stress of fuel. You're not stressing off being caught up in traffic, running late, because everything is put into the a virtual platform. You only go to physical events like this, and when we have physical meetings by those sectors that still believe in physical meetings. But so it's doable, really, and it would be great. We are a model that government can learn from as the South African Local Government Association, because but we must be strict on the performance measurement system.
1: I was going to ask you about that. How do you monitor that?
0: Like I'm saying, we're monitoring we manage outcomes, basically, and there is a reporting system. Even our team's system is you are able to track how your workforce is engaged in a day. So our human capital department has established that system for us. You're able to engage so that people, you know that, okay, they've logged in. These are the hours that people are supposed to be logging in their system.
1: Yes.
0: And this is the after hours. And you're able to even, those that even work beyond the working hours. So it's doable. And of course, even our performance management system is on the a virtual platform. You are able to look into exactly what... the reporting system is loaded in the system, in the platform.
1: Right. So we only go physically to
0: the municipalities to conduct whatever you're going to do to support them. You come and load it in the software that we have developed.
1: So good speaking to you. It really has been very illuminating. Thank you so much for your time today on the program.
0: Thank you so much for having me.
1: Nozibile Makanda, Portfolio Head for Health, Community Services and Inclusivity at the South African Local Government Association. That brings us to 10:30 here on The Daily Discourse, catching up with Undela Mbano, who has your latest news headlines.
3: Thank you, Joanne. On the news headlines, the presidency has confirmed receipt of the DA's request to have its deployee, Agriculture Minister Johnston Hazen, removed from the cabinet. A 57-year-old suspect has been arrested following a Hawks investigation into the alleged fraudulent sale of Johannesburg Property Company assets dating back more than a decade, and the Supreme Court in Brazil has sentenced Eduardo Bolsonaro, the U.S.-based son of the former president Jair Bolsonaro, to 4 years in prison for trying to interfere in his father's trial for attempting a coup. A full update follows the top of the hour.
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1: 10:31 here on the Daily Discourse at the 2026 Nedbank Top Empowerment Conference and Awards at Sandton Convention Center. In a moment, we're going to be speaking to one of the sponsors on exactly what goes into putting an event of this kind together. But we're also going to be taking your calls. We're going to be listening to your voice notes as well, because we do want to keep up on what's on your mind this morning as we power through the morning. I see that some of your voice notes are coming in as well, and I want to take one of your voice notes. This one was about the lawlessness around guns. It's not something we've been discussing this morning, but we'd love to hear whatever is on your mind. Let's listen to this voice note quickly now.
4: Good morning, how are you? I'm all right, and not all right at the same time. The only reason why I'm sending this voice note is because I'm very concerned about the lawlessness in this country, especially when it comes to guns. South Africa now is a concerned citizen. I think we are going to be like Mexico, where cartels can do anything, people running around with guns. I think something has to be done to do with the guns. They have to be taken out of the society. Anybody arrested in connection with a case to do with guns need to be killed as well. I mean we can't live in a society where we don't feel okay to walk around. Now you can't feel all right to walk anywhere in South Africa, especially in the townships, without fear of being robbed at gunpoint or at knife point. They need to do something about it. Like, it has to change.
1: Thank you so much for that. And yes, I mean, the lawlessness that has been allowed to take hold in some areas is completely unacceptable. It's certainly something we need to turn our attention to. Keep those voice notes coming. Our voice note line, 0614104107. Our studio line, 0860002032. All right, we are, as part of the Nedbank Transformation Conference, talking about the issue of the important and core issues that are going to be arising at this conference over the next couple of days. And we're joined right now by Leanne Bruce. She's Associate Publisher at Topco Media, and she's with us to talk about what the conference is all about. Thank you so much for your time on the program today, Ms. Bruce. So from Topco's perspective, what is this conference fundamentally about?
5: Morning, Joanne. So at its core, the Nedbank Top Empowerment Conference is about creating a platform for meaningful dialogue, accountability, and economic transformation within South Africa. So I think we started this initiative over two decades ago. Wow. To, you know, pioneer or bring together prominent leaders in both corporate South Africa and government, and give them an opportunity to unpack what transformation looks like in practice and how we can obviously accelerate the process.
1: And I think you mentioned that this started 20 years ago. How's it evolved over that period of time?
5: So the organization, I mean, we've obviously worked in collaboration with various partners like Nedbank, the Department of the DTIC. So when we started this initiative many, many years ago, my chairman, funnily enough, yeah, he actually met with our current president at a gala dinner. And then they obviously unpacked the future. I think at that point he, you know, had done a little benchmarking exercise. We identified like the top 100 companies in the Western Cape. I think, and pursuant to that discussion, our current president then alluded to the fact that it's quite an interesting concept, that it could be very powerful if it was translated to empowerment. So many, many years ago, 30 years, I think it's 27 years, that is ultimately how our organization started.
1: Right.
5: So our very, very first initiative, which is centered around BEE and transformation, was supported by our late president, Nelson Mandela. So there's quite a bit of history and a lineage around the transformation portfolio.
1: Now, that's really interesting to hear, because, of course, as the legislation and as society evolves, the program clearly needs to be adapted to that. What makes this year's program particularly diverse or significant compared with previous editions of the conference?
5: So I think what is important is to unpack the theme, the next phase of transformation, investable, impactful and insightful. So I think we're obviously looking at showcasing impact. So looking at the most meaningful outcomes that are focused on practical solutions rather than simply identifying challenges and, you know, opportunities. So discussions around things like economic transformation, inclusive procurement, youth empowerment, enterprise development, specifically around a few of the commemorations that we've obviously celebrated as a nation just yesterday and, you know, in the coming months.
1: Yes.
5: So it's obviously, you know, very important to, you know, focus on creating a dialogue where we can obviously unpack a platform for, you know, public-private partnerships. And in essence, where we can then showcase economic transformation through empowerment.
1: I mean, obviously, you've got to choose relevant themes here. You've got to experiment with formats, I presume. And you've got to bring some high-profile voices in here talking about the most relevant topics of the day. How do you keep that current?
5: So we obviously need to make sure that, you know, we're on par when it comes from a trends perspective, looking at the new opportunities around BEE, making sure that our content, it's not just positioned, people are not just positioned as thought leaders, but that is actually impactful and insightful, whether we need to show and demonstrate, you know, how have we evolved, not only as a country, but respective organizations, both corporate South Africa and in the public sector, how have we evolved, and what is the next phase, you know, of transformation going to look like? So, yeah, in a nutshell, I think that is how we stay up to date in terms of, from a content perspective, and positioning prominent stakeholders in both corporates of Africa and in government as thought leaders within their respective industries.
1: Tell me, which sessions or elements of the program do you think are going to generate the most meaningful conversation or actionable outcomes? Because that's important, right?
5: Yeah.
1: Turning it into practical outcomes that can be, that society can see and benefit from.
5: So the first one is obviously the one that we've just had, you know, with Mbali and the team from IODSA. And then I think the minister obviously also unpacked, you know, a few prominent, you know, opportunities around 25 years of empowerment. So celebrating a legacy, what does that look like?
1: Is that Minister Parkstow?
5: Minister Parkstow.
1: Yes.
5: And then we obviously did the publication launch. And then what we're also looking at unpacking is the one that I've mentioned earlier, bridging the opportunity gap, preparing young South Africans for meaningful work. And then we've also got some prominent stakeholders, you know, that will be speaking. We've got Sundam that is focusing on public-private partnerships, scaling funding solutions for the youth, which obviously resonates with the commemoration of June 16, you know, uprising, the Soweto uprising.
1: Yes.
5: And then there's also a very big focus on women leadership and intergenerational partnership. So showcasing how we are utilizing that to focus on things, you know, centered around diversity, equity, and inclusion. So those are just a few of the snippets.
1: That's great to hear. I mean, it sounds very exciting. Tell me, in terms of these actionable outcomes, are you finding that it's translating on a yearly basis? Do the speakers as well as the delegates leave here and say, okay, we've got something concrete to work with, and by next year, hopefully, we will have achieved some of those targets, because you've really put us in the picture as to what is needed in the next 365 days.
5: Perfect. So I think with the sessions that we obviously try and collaborate, it's an opportunity to unpack opportunities and, you know, and challenges. And I think ultimately looking at how we can collectively come up with solutions, I think the whole purpose or the aim from a delegate perspective is to make sure that we learn, we unpack, you know, we evolve, and we can actively, you know, demonstrate or showcase the input. Because, I mean, it's pointless having a talk shop or dialogue, but there's no actual, you know, recourse, or we don't have any, you know, strategic steps implemented over the 2 days. So, yeah, I think that is important. Showcasing impact is very critical.
1: Yeah.
5: And that is the overarching, I think, theme and appetite from a delegate perspective and, you know, the speaker perspective as well.
1: And of course, as a conference yourself, you've got to embrace diversity, and that has been described as especially strong on the program this year. From Topco's point of view, what does transformation actually look like in practice in terms of diversity of voices, depth of evidence, practical workshops, or anything else?
5: Perfect. So Topco is we've got a 80% female run company, where we obviously accelerate, you know, females in prominent leadership within the organization. There's a very big, strong, you know, focus on youth development and empowerment, you know, within the organization. So we're actively looking to, you know, translate, not only practicing what we're preaching, but obviously give people opportunities from underserved communities,
1: yes,
5: to the youth specifically, and then, mm-hmm, females as well coming up in the organization.
1: That's wonderful to hear. Well, I wish you everything of the best for the next 2 days. It all looks so well organized. And
5: perfect.
1: And we're very comfortable here in our little niche at SAFM. We've been to some fairly challenging outside broadcasts, you know, outdoors and so on. Thanks for keeping us very comfortable here and looking after us. And we really wish you some positive and practical outcomes.
5: Perfect. Thank you so much, Joanna. And thank you for the opportunity.
1: Thank you very much.
5: Thanks,
1: Leanne Bruce, Associate Publisher at Topco Media, speaking to us about the conference. Take a short break. When we come back, we'll chat a lot more.
6: 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And Jordi and Debbie Osler plant a forest, then build themselves a treehouse of a home. 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
1: The clock is nudging towards 11:15 here on the Daily Discourse. Thank you for joining us. Of course, we are continuing these wonderful conversations we are having at the Nedbank Top Empowerment Conference. It happens once a year, and we're hearing about all the initiatives that are required to keep this show on the road. It's been going for 27 years, and essentially what delegates from all sectors of society are trying to do here, whether they're from government, from labor, from business, they're all trying to find solutions to empowering South Africans in different sectors of society to ensure that they can contribute to a growing and successful economy. Right now, as we head towards 11:15 on the program, we are going to be speaking to Peter du Plessis, CEO of Esanti Glass. And good morning to you. Thank you so much for coming in to speak to us, Mr. du Plessis. So I want to ask you, first of all, what is your business about? Tell me why you're here today.
8: Thank you very much, and it's great to be here. Esanti Glass is a proud manufacturer and supplier of glass packaging to some of South Africa's most loved and well-known brands.
1: Yeah.
8: So we supply to the, you know, to the food and beverage industry, wine, etc. And today is really just about getting, you know, behind and part of the conversation around how do we move forward with transformation in South Africa. You know, we've been on this journey as a country now for, you know, about 30 years, and I think we all feel like there's a lot more that should be done, that could
1: Absolutely.
8: Be done, and that's why we're here, you know, to see how can we move things forward.
1: So may I ask the size of your business?
8: Yes, we are medium to large size business. We've got about 500 people working there. We've got a big manufacturing facility in the south of Johannesburg. My manufacturing operations runs 24/7 every single day of the year. So, and I think in terms of impact, you know, obviously I think that's the opportunity that we have, not only from glass specifically, but broad in the manufacturing industry. We feel like there's a lot more that we can, you know, get involved with in terms of transformation.
1: Right. Well, that's wonderful to hear, because there's been a repeated call this morning, and government certainly has spoken to us and said we want business on board, we really want them to commit to this so that we can hold hands and move this partnership forward together. Tell me, what sort of practical insights can you share about how South African manufacturers can focus on the issue of empowerment by looking at strengthening perhaps supply chain resilience, driving sustainable growth, or contributing to more inclusive economic development in general?
8: So actually, I think, you know, in all of those aspects, we can play a meaningful role. You know, in manufacturing, it's a fairly big employing sector, so we've got a lot of employees, a lot of families, and a lot of the manufacturing areas, if you look at the industrial size areas, we're generally located, you know, outside of major metropolitan areas and poorer communities, so not only within our own employees, but the in which we operate, and sort of a catalytic role we can play to make sure that within those areas we get in with the community to make sure that even at a young age, you know, with our youth, you know, we just youth day yesterday,
1: yes,
8: it's just
1: yes.
8: such a powerful reminder that the real transformation starts there. You know, and that's where I think we as Isanti, spending a lot of time, a lot of effort, getting involved with the schools in the area.
1: Yeah.
8: But yes, I mean, as a large you know, procurer of goods and services, we have a lot of initiatives in the supply chain. You know, whether it's a supplier development or enterprise development, looking at how we can strengthen and make it more robust, and how we can get, you know, also some of these, you know, suppliers on, you know, supporting them in their journey, you know, of transformation and empowerment. So yes, it's a very broad way, but I think as a manufacturing sector, you know, it's important that we stay part of the conversations. You know, in many cases, sort of forgotten, or we don't include ourselves, and I think that's why it's important that we are part of it.
1: Well, we're glad to hear your voice on this issue. I mean, you might have been a fly on the wall during our previous conversation with Nozibela Makanda from Salga, who spoke about the importance of getting businesses to invest in the community. We spoke about these large distances that young people from the community are having to travel, or their, you know, the fact that they've got to get on a plane and go to another province to be able to work far away from home, because there isn't work close to home. And you're telling me the opposite. You're telling me you're the kind of business that wants to be close to the community. How do you, perhaps this is something that other businesses listening in can focus on for the moment, how is it that you make that concerted effort to say, okay, we're going to be out there, we're going to be in the metropolitan areas and the urban and the peri-urban areas, but we also want to move into the communities to make sure we are present there?
8: Look, I mean, I can speak for Isanti. You know, what's yes. worked for us is really getting involved with leaders in the community. I mm-hmm. think that's important, to have a working relationship with them. It's not just about knowing who they are. It's about being able to have a working relationship with them.
1: Right.
8: We've also invested a lot of time in building the relationships with ward councillors in our area. Mm-hmm. And through those channels, we get a sense of what are some of the big issues that we really can help and get support with.
1: Yeah.
8: Obviously, there are also a lot of our employees that stay in the area, so we're naturally interested in getting involved.
1: Yeah.
8: And then I mentioned earlier, you know, we're quite focused on, you know, getting from an educational perspective involved at a young stage. In manufacturing, it's really important to focus on the STEM subjects and being able to help and support students, you know, through those subjects and show them the importance of those. You know, a lot of the young people are very digitally savvy and involved, you know, from a digital perspective, but there's yes. also a real physical economy outside of that. And, you know, from a manufacturing perspective, that's where the goods and services that we can buy on the shelf actually, you know, come from. You know, it has to be manufactured somewhere. The food that we buy, you know, the cool drink that we buy in the store, it's actually physically manufactured somewhere. So we have a responsibility also to show them and pull them into that world of ours and say, look, these are the things that we can do. These are the things we are doing. But yeah, like I mentioned, you know, we're on a number of different levels, getting involved with understanding who are the leaders in the community, getting involved through the formal structures, the democratic structures in terms of ward councillors, and then really investing in the schools and the young people. I think that's been working well for us.
1: And tell me, in regard to the schools and the young people, are you grooming people in those communities to actually enter your industry?
8: Yes, and that's the whole idea. I think to show the opportunities that are there, and to show them that yes, you know, we're sort of a big site or a big facility. You may see us around the corner when you drive on the road, but yeah. there's actually a lot more happening inside. And, you know, within the manufacturing space, you have IT, you have, you know, finance, you have sales, you have marketing, you've got all of these amazing, you know, career opportunities. You know, it's generally neglected, where, you know, a lot of people think, you know, manufacturing is only technical skills, and yes, those are very important. We all obviously want to see engineers coming from the schools. You know, we spend a lot of time. You know, two weeks ago, we had opportunity to take the top 100 boys on one day and the top 100 girls from the four schools in the community, and spend a whole day talking about and working with them through the opportunities that are there, showing them some of the work
1: Fantastic.
8: That is possible as a career opportunity and why they should consider that. You know, we're quite passionate about manufacturing, yeah. so we hope some of that drops off, and that they can see there doesn't have to be The only opportunity is somewhere far away. It can be closer to where I stay. There are also businesses and companies and in industry available there that could be an opportunity for employment.
1: Well, I want to thank you so much for making the time to speak to us in between all your running around at the conference today. Peter du Plessis, CEO of Essanti Glass, talking about the work that his company is doing in regard to empowerment. Thank you so much for joining us.
8: Thank you so much for the opportunity.
1: All right, it is 10 minutes to 11 here on the Daily Discourse. And let me ask you whether you have been sending the voice notes through that we are about to play. We are ever enthusiastic about taking your calls and your voice notes. So let's listen to some of those for starters.
9: Good morning, Joanne, and morning to the SFM listeners. It's Mfundo from Durban. I believe the president is being disingenuous when it comes to his speech yesterday, creating false hope, knowing very well, coming from the private sector, that the primary focus of business is to make profit. And if the environment is right, then it's able to create jobs. And this shows that the businesses has been disinvesting in South Africa, and they don't believe in Bella Act, they don't believe in NHI because of the corruption. And that's the one thing that they need to sort out so that people can start believing in the government again.
10: It's Anonymous here from Meyerton. Why are people expecting the government to put laws on the content that is browsed by children online? I mean, who bought these children phones? It's the same parents. Why should parents leave everything to the government? Why can't they just do it themselves? They bought the phone themselves. They need to research and find out what security measures that they can use to block children from accessing adult content online. It's a simple app that you can download, like Google has it on Apple, it's there, on these Huawei phones, those things are there. They just need to be proactive in managing their lives. They can't just leave everything to the government. I mean, this country is in a mess because people are waiting for the government to give them jobs, to do everything for them. Parents must stand up and do these things for themselves.
11: Good morning, Joanne Mataboge. Joanne, you know, South Africans have got no direction. I have to be honest. The reason for me to say that is because of one thing. We are only focusing on black people than white people. The classical example is, currently there is something going against Steenisen within DEA. All Africans in South Africa are quiet. They're not saying anything about that. Their focus is only on the president. Why? I don't know. Is it because he is black and we can take advantage of him as a president? I think we've got it wrong. Thank you.
1: All right, keep those voice notes coming. 7 minutes to 11 it is here on the Daily Discourse, coming to you live from the Nedbank Top Empowerment Conference in Sandton. And joining us now is Mbali Pewa. She's the Executive Head of Transformation at Nedbank. Ms. Pewa, good morning. Thank you very much for making the time to chat to us. In your position, what do you think are the key priorities shaping Nedbank's transformation agenda over the next few years?
12: Good morning. Good morning, Joanne, and good morning to our listeners. So thanks again for having us on your show. We've had an exciting morning of conversations, panels, keynotes at the Top Empowerment Conference, unpacking really if we are on track when it comes to the transformation agenda. But at Nedbank, our transformation agenda is increasingly focused on economic inclusion and sustainable impact. Over the next few years, our priorities center on three key areas, the first being broadening economic access to black-owned businesses, entrepreneurs, emerging enterprises to participate meaningfully in our economy. So this means moving beyond transactional support towards helping businesses to scale, access markets, and to build capabilities and create jobs. That's number one. And then second of all, leveraging our role as a financial institution to drive that economic growth. So banks, you know, we have the advantage of sitting at the center of economic activity. And we have a unique opportunity to influence outcomes through financing, procurement, partnerships, and innovative solutions that enable participation in the mainstream economy. So we're stepping fully or leaning heavily into that role over the coming years. And of course, you know, finally, our internal transformation or creating a more inclusive organization continues still to be an absolute priority for us. So this includes ensuring representation across all levels of leadership, our skills development agenda, and just ensuring that we create an environment where people from different backgrounds can thrive and contribute meaningfully. So, yeah, this ultimately means our transformation will continue to sit very closely alongside our businesses and is integral to how we grow long term.
1: How is Nedbank embedding transformation in its day-to-day operations and business strategy?
12: So one of the most important lessons we've learned over the past few decades is that transformation is most effective when it's integrated into key business activities rather than being peripheral or being managed as a separate program. So at Nedbank, our transformation considerations are embedded across the value chain. You know, whether we're looking at talent management and leadership development, to our procurement, our enterprise development, empowerment financing, our client solutions, and so forth and so on. I sit alongside our different teams and how we design products for the market, ensuring that we are hitting the mark when it comes to the historically unbanked, etc. And our strategy has been woven in across the bank. It's more a value than an intervention or a program. So, yeah, embedding transformation at Nedbank means that our business leaders own part of that or own their part of this strategic objective rather than viewing it as the responsibility of a single department.
1: And what role does organizational culture play in driving sustainable transformation?
12: In all honesty, I think culture is arguably the most important enabler of sustainable transformation. We all know that policies and targets are important, but real transformation happens when people feel valued, when they're included, and they're empowered to contribute fully. So a strong, inclusive culture helps us to not only attract and retain diverse talent, but it encourages innovation and it creates an environment where different perspectives are not only heard, but they are respected. And in a rapidly changing world, diversity is thought of increasingly as a competitive advantage. So for transformation to be sustainable, employees at all levels need to understand not only what the organization is trying to achieve, but why it matters. So in our interventions, the why, what we lead rather with the why. And when people see transformation as a part of a stronger business and a stronger society, it becomes a lot more meaningful and enduring.
1: When you look at the crowd around you today, the attendance at this conference, and when you listen to the way people are engaging, are you happy with the way the discussions are going so far on day one?
12: I absolutely am. I think it is important for us to review our progress, to challenge each other. We need not necessarily agree on the relevance or the continued relevance of this agenda, or you know the impact that it has been achieved over the past few years. But engagements such as this drive us forward. Right. As long as we are challenging, we're questioning, we are unpacking and slicing and dicing what this agenda rather has meant for South Africa, we're on the right path.
1: Thank you so much for speaking to us this morning. Lovely chatting to you. And I know you've got to run off because you've got 100 things to do as one of the headline sponsors of this. Mbali Pewa, Executive Head of Transformation at Nedbank, talking to us about how they are weaving the culture of transformation into the day-to-day lives of their employees at Nedbank and how they see themselves as a part of the greater project of transformation in South Africa. All right, coming up on the show in the next half hour. We're going to stay with the issue of finance, and that is going to give you a chance to speak directly to Brian Hirsch of Brian Hirsch Colling & Associates. And essentially, we are going to bring you a session right now on saving for retirement. Don't forget to grab your pen and paper in case Brian is able to give you some of those pearls of wisdom that he hands down every week. You can jot them down, or you can jot Brian's number down if needs be, if you need to contact him about a more complex issue that you want to discuss on the show. So make sure that you send in all those voice notes and give us a call in the next half hour. Right now it is 11 o'clock here on the Daily Discourse. That means we're connecting with Undela Mbana for your latest news bulletin.

0: Thank you, Joanne. On the top stories, DA requests the removal of Steyn Hazel from cabinet and a decline in cross-border travel. For SAFM News, I'm Ondelambana, and a very good morning. The presidency has confirmed receipt of the DA's request to have its deployee, Agriculture Minister John Steyn Hazel, removed from cabinet. The party wants the Fisheries, Forestry and Environment Minister Willie Ockamp to replace Steyn Hazel. The DA also wants Western Cape Education Minister David Meyner to take over Ockamp's responsibilities. The party also wants Gauteng member of the legislature Jack Bloom to take over as Deputy Minister of Water and Sanitation from Sillo Sitlolo. Presidential spokesperson Vincent Mokwenya says the president is applying his mind.
1: We can confirm that President Ramaphosa has received a request from the leader of the Democratic Alliance regarding changes to the National Executive affecting members of the Democratic Alliance. The president will apply his mind and an announcement will be made in due course.
0: The cost of living in South Africa has edged even higher in May, with annual headline inflation climbing to 4.5% from 4% in April 2026. New data from Statistics South Africa shows that consumer price index has risen by 0.7% month on month. The jump in the headline number was mainly driven by housing and utilities, transport and insurance, and financial services. A 57-year-old suspect has been arrested following a Hawks investigation into the alleged fraudulent sale of Johannesburg Property Company assets dating back more than a decade. He was arrested at the OR Tambo International Airport yesterday. The suspect is expected to appear before the Pretoria Specialized Commercial Crimes Court tomorrow. Hawks spokesperson Katlego Mogale.
2: It is alleged that during May 2010, several properties owned by Johannesburg Property Company were unlawfully sold to unsuspecting bona fide purchasers. Despite the property being transferred and sold, the Johannesburg Property Company reportedly did not receive payment for the transaction, resulting in substantial financial prejudice. The cases were reported at Sandton and Boskop Police Station. A1 subsequently referred to the Hawke Serious Commercial Crime Investigation for further probe.
0: The South African National Taxi Council says they have noticed a decline in illegal immigration and growing calls for the deportation of undocumented foreign nationals. SANTACO says it supports calls for immigration reforms but is vehemently opposed to any mass action that could block roads or impede transportation services. SANTACO's national spokesperson Rebecca Pala.
3: In Johannesburg in particular, the taxi ranks that have operations which feed into the SADC region in particular have started to have less numbers of people coming into the taxi rank. And in terms of some of the engagements that our colleagues have had with everyone on the ground, they have also heard that those with documentation have started to be fearful that even they could be in danger as a result of that. The demand for some of these cross-border operations in particular has lessened, which obviously has affected income.
0: The Supreme Court in Brazil has sentenced Eduardo Bolsonaro, the U.S.-based son of the former president Jair Bolsonaro, to 4 years in prison for trying to interfere in his father's trial for attempting a coup. The BBC's Clizia Sala has more details.
4: Four Supreme Court judges in Brazil have unanimously sentenced Eduardo Bolsonaro to 4 years in prison for attempting to influence U.S. authorities in connection with legal proceedings against his father. They found that he sought to encourage sanctions against Brazilian judges and supported measures including tariffs on Brazilian goods. Eduardo Bolsonaro moved to the United States last year, shortly before his father, former President Jair Bolsonaro, was jailed for plotting a coup after losing the 2022 presidential election.
0: Recapping the top story, the presidency has confirmed receipt of the DA's request to have its deployee, Agriculture Minister John Steyn Hazel, removed from cabinet. I'm Ondelambana for SFM News headlines at 11:30.
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4: 6 minutes past 11 here on The Daily Discourse. I'm Joanne Joseph, and we are into the third and final hour of this special edition of The Daily Discourse, coming to you from the Sandton Convention Centre. We've had the most interesting discussions in the last hour and a bit about the issue of empowerment, and we've heard from many sectors of society as to what they are doing to ensure that people from all walks of society are empowered in the best way possible, to ensure that they can thrive as individuals, as communities, and also that we end up growing this economy and turning this into the country we hope that it can become. And so those have been the important discussions we've been having, and I'd love to hear your feedback on that. Our studio line is 086 000 2032, our WhatsApp line 0614 104 107. It is 11 o'clock on a Wednesday, and yeah, you guessed it, it is that slot when we speak to Brian Hirsch, financial advisor at Brian Hirsch Colley and Associates. And Brian comes in once a week to be able to talk to you about some of the major financial issues that will play a role in your life, right? And have a very direct bearing on how you live, on exactly what can be done to ensure your financial security as an individual. Now, last week we started a very interesting discussion with Brian on the issue of saving for your retirement. A few gremlins crept in, which made it a little tricky to have a fluid conversation. So we decided to continue with that discussion today. And I'll give you that line again in case you want to call, because we'd love you to ask Brian your questions directly and send him your voice notes as well as your texts, so that you can engage Brian and get some answers to the questions that are on your mind this morning. 086 000 2032, WhatsApp 0614 104 107. Good morning to you, Brian. Good to be back with you this week. Now, I'm going to start with a simple...
10: I'm on a landline.
4: Okay. I'm glad you thought of that this week, Brian. Well, I'm going to start with a simple one. How do you know whether you have enough savings to retire on?
10: Okay, well, let me just recap. 2 weeks ago, we spoke about saving and growth investments. Last week, we spoke about income investments. This week, and someone asked a question about retirement, and I said, let's do something this week on retirement. Now, I suggest people get a pen and paper on this subject, because I hope I don't lose everyone. I'm going to try and be as simple as possible. But let me first say, nearly all working South Africans contribute to either a pension or provident fund, retirement annuities, or other saving vehicles. But there's very little correlation between how much you contribute and the amount of capital that one's going to need to provide an income at retirement. So people tell me, yes, I'm on a pension fund, I'm contributing. And there's never a tie-up, but how much you're contributing and how much you will need. And the major challenges faced people at retirement is, firstly, longevity. We don't know how long you're going to live. Inflation. And then your behavior in retirement, because so many people reach retirement. And as you know, retirement comes in three forms. Firstly, active retirement, where people want travel and holidays and fun and clothing. Then what we call passive, where you can do all those things, you just don't feel like doing them any longer. And then frail. And over the years, I've worked with numerous actuaries to try and create a formula which can be used to calculate whether one has enough at retirement. It's a guide. It's important that you consult with your financial advisor, because there are calculations you need to do. And unless you're very financially astute, a financial advisor, your banks, anyone through the FPI, you can contact them and they will be able to help you go through. So let me give you the first example. There are three things you need to do. The first thing you need to do is, how much do you think you'll need at retirement? And here,

0: 250 now, having deducted all the debt, you'll need 500, and in another 10 years you'll need a million. So that's the starting point, how much capital. It sounds ludicrous, but remember, think back 10 years what you're earning compared to what you're earning today. So with inflation, one's earning that more. So that's the first number you need. You've now got a number, how much you're going to need in retirement, bearing in mind that in retirement your inflation rate is higher, and again, we don't know how long you're going to live. The second component now is to work out what have you currently got. What is the value of those investments you've got? The value of your current investments. And what are you paying towards savings, including pension and retirement annuity? And again, I highlight the importance of sitting with a financial advisor. Don't do it on your own, because there's a lot of numbers here. Sit with a financial advisor and let them do it. And then you work out, let's assume you've got 100,000 Rand saved today, but you're still contributing. You've got 20 years of contribution. Let someone work out what those contributions will be worth. And then you tie up that amount of money against the income you need. So there's a calculation needed then. And then you work out what is your shortfall. And most people will have a shortfall. And how do you try and gap that shortfall between what you'll need at retirement and what you've currently got saved today? And that's the important thing for you to do. And if you don't do it now and you just leave it and come to retirement, I can assure you, when you get to retirement, you will not have saved sufficient. You will not be able to enjoy, well, they used to call them the golden years. Now, many pensioners will tell you how difficult those years are. I've got this formula for you. I've got a whole lot of calculations for you. If you want that, we'll give my details out at the end, but I'll give it now. It's www.bhca.co.za. If you want that formula, if you want this information I'm giving, I'll give you a lot more information how you can sit with your financial advisor and work through the numbers to see, is there a shortfall and how do you make up that shortfall?
1: So Brian, this is a question that you've tackled before, but I think it bears repeating. How early does one need to start saving for retirement?
0: Well, if you start when you first start work and you put 10% away, you pay yourself first. Take 10% on top of your net pay, invest it, increase that every year by the rate of inflation and by the percentage your earnings go up. So if your earnings go up by 5%, make sure that you're increasing that by 5%, and inflation is, say, 6%, then add 11% to what you're paying. So if you're paying 10% away today, let's say you're earning 30,000 and you're putting 3,000 Rand away a month. In next year, you must be putting 11% away more, which is 3,000, just over 3,330. So you've got to keep up continuing. If you leave it to age 35, 10% is not enough. You'll need to start with at least 15% to put away, and so on. If you leave it to 45, 24% away. And if you leave it any later than that, you just won't have enough money, because you don't have the eighth wonder of the world, which is the power of compound interest. It's so easy when you first start working, because you've never earned any money before. You haven't bought your car yet. You haven't done anything, just to take something off the top of what you earn. But so few people do it. They do join pension funds, because most companies today make you force a pension fund. And if you're going to be putting somewhere, like you and the company are going to be putting somewhere between 10 and 12.5% away, maybe you need to start and only putting an extra 5% away for yourself. You will have plenty at retirement as long as you keep increasing by, one, your salary going up and the inflation rate. You need to beat inflation.
1: I mean, you've spoken already about people who work for companies that sign them up for group life or a pension. If not, Brian, what's the best retirement savings vehicle?
0: Okay, let's understand, group life is not a contribution to any retirement savings. Group life gives you protection in the event of premature death for families, so that multiple of salary. Group life is normally calculated at a multiple of salary, multiplying your salary by 3 or 4 or 5 times. That's life cover. That's a separate discussion. But pension is what you need to be putting away. If you're not a member of a pension or provident fund, the best way you can save is a retirement annuity. It's tax deductible. It's got good investment

0: of good investment choices. It also has got advantages of not paying tax, and you need to be contributing to a retirement annuity. And then you also tax-free savings. But tax-free savings could be also what I call medium-term investing rather than retirement investing. So retirement annuity is the best way of saving because it's a full tax deduction of your contribution up to certain limits, and that's what you should be investing in, retirement annuity. You can buy retirement annuity from any company. That's what I call the room, whether it be Momentum, whether it be Liberty, whether it be Old Mutual. You buy a room called a retirement annuity. And the younger you are, the more you drip feed the contribution you're making into probably growth assets. You are limited. 75% can only go into growth. The rest has to go into something more secure, government money markets or government stock or gilts. So you must be more aggressive as you get younger. And anything with more than 7 years to retirement, you can certainly be more growth orientated.
1: Brian, in terms of a retirement annuity, I think the earlier you start saving, the more your premium grows over the years, which can get expensive over time. What is the best option here? Do you pay the increased premium as time goes on, or if it becomes unaffordable, do you peg the premium?
0: Now, Joe, when you talk about increased premium, you're talking about life policies that have forced increased premium.
1: Ah, right. So retirement, this does not apply to retirement annuities.
0: Retirement annuity is your choice. You can reduce it. You can increase it.
1: Mm-hmm. Brian, are you still with us?
0: You lose the life cover.
1: Oh, we lost that last bit of it, Brian. If you don't mind repeating that, you said you can... Yes, yeah.
0: Life insurance, if you stop paying, you lose the cover. Disability, you lose the cover. But retirement annuities today, the new generation of retirement annuities, is they only take fees on those retirement annuities as and when you contribute. So if you stop contributing in that type of retirement annuity, you don't lose anything. And if you're overpaying and you suddenly find you can't pay, you can reduce the contribution or increase the contribution as you go along.
1: All right, Brian, here's a question from one of our listeners. Hi, Brian. Would you recommend investing your pension contribution in a fund that has more investment abroad or locally? Abroad seems to have better returns.
0: Yeah, I would definitely. You're only allowed under retirement annuity 45% going offshore. The rest has to be invested in South Africa. But I certainly would go the full 45% offshore. I have spoken about offshore. The more the opportunities you've got, the first world industries that you can't invest in South Africa, the AI, the technology, the healthcare, all those industries that you don't have. So I would definitely say 45% of retirement contributions should go offshore because then you've also got the long-term advantage if the rand depreciates. And whilst the rand is strengthening at the moment with the war coming to an end and interest rates now may be looking as if they're not going to go up in a great form, we'll know tonight in America where America puts up interest rates. I hope they don't, and I hope we also can slow down and not the threat that we had a week ago that interest rates would go up. I hope they don't, there's no reason why they should now that the war stopped and the oil price. I'll hear it a little bit later, but the oil price was below 80 this morning. So all I'm saying is, yes, definitely offshore and use a fund. There are lots of offshore funds. You can decide how aggressive or conservative you want to be. I like to be more aggressive for the long term. I want to be invested in those AI technology companies, they talk about the Magnificent Seven. There are more of them. There are 15 of them. I mean, we just saw SpaceX come to the market. I can't believe the amount of hype on that particular stock and the amount of people that are rushing for that. But don't worry when you're saving for retirement if markets come down, because markets will go up again. And when markets come down, you're buying at a cheaper level and your money is buying more units in a particular fund.
1: All right, Brian, thank you for that. We're going to take a short break now. When we come back, we'll continue the discussion with Brian Hirsch.
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1: 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You could become South Africa's next multimillionaire. 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
1: So we are wrapping up our session with Brian Hirsch now. And Brian, I want to just give you a chance to wrap up what you were saying about the importance of retirement savings and give us your details before we go to our next break.
3: I'm saying is what you need to look at is firstly, how much do you need a month today, or annual? How much was your annual budget? Deduct from that budget now what you should not have in debt, that you should get rid of your debt. You shouldn't have a bond. Hopefully you don't have any more school fees, and you don't have any debt on for motor cars or anything like that. So that'll reduce what you need as if you retired today. Now you need to escalate that above with an inflation rate. 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The other side is have a look at where you are, what have you got saved in your pension fund, in your retirement annuity, in investment properties, calculate what they will grow to by the time you reach retirement, and then do a correlation between I've got X amount of money, I've got a million rand, I need 100,000 rand a year, so I'm going to have to get a 10% return. You've also got to take into account inflation. I keep saying this to individuals, there's many financial advisors. Your banks have financial advisors. You can contact the FPI. You can ask friends for recommendations to go to a financial advisor to do that work. You need to do the work to see where you are today in your journey.
1: Okay, Brian, we do have a couple of voice notes. I want to play one of those for you now.
4: Good morning, SAFM. My name is Daniel Sieletso from Rustenburg. Just want to say thank you to Mr. Hirsch for sharing that information with us. And the question I have on my side is how much is good investment towards your retirement annuity that you need to put in from your salary? How much of a percentage would you say is a good investment? Thank you.
3: Daniel, not knowing your age, you sounded quite young, but not sounding your age, I think you've got to be looking somewhere in the order of 15%. Remember, if you're contributing 15% to retirement annuity, the chances are you're going to get a tax saving of somewhere between 30 and 35%. You could even get a tax saving as much as 45%. So if you're putting 15% away and you're getting a tax saving of 30%, you're actually, after tax, only putting 10% away, and the receiver revenues giving that extra 5%. But again, it depends on your age. If you, and I said 15% is plenty between the ages of 25 and 35. Going upwards, you're going to have to put a lot more. But you're not only putting enough more money in, you're losing the power of compound interest, which has worked so favorably in a long-term investment. I mean, I've given those numbers out. In a 35-year investment, putting 200 rand a month away and increasing that by 8% a year, that means next year you're not going to be putting 200 a month, you're going to be putting 216 and getting a 10% return. By investing on a 35-year basis, you'll have 1.8 million, and investing 10 years later, you'll have 500,000. So the power of compound interest is so great in the later years of your saving journey.
1: Right, we've got a question here, Brian. If a person has 2 million rand, he gets paid 9,000 per month up to the age of 82 years. What I want to know is this person getting paid the interest on that money? And if he passes, will the money be given to his beneficiaries? I understand that the money in the fund gets interest, says Mrs. Govender.
3: Yeah, it sounds like you're drawing 2 million, drawing 5% a year. because 5% on 2 million is 100,000, and it's a little bit less than the 9,000 rand a month. If the fund does better, then the 2 million will increase, and at 5%, I don't think you're overdrawing, so I think that's comfortable. And if you die under the retirement fund, your family have two options: one, to carry on with the pension if they want, or two, to cash in the retirement fund, pay the retirement fund tax, and that depends on how much tax you paid when you got that 2 million. So one needs to understand that the maximum tax you will pay on the fund on your death is 36% of that fund, but they can still continue to receive the pension, or even take lower amounts or more amounts. So you don't lose that money. You obviously have what's called a living annuity, which means you make two decisions. One, how are the funds invested? And two, how much do I draw? Under a fixed annuity, if you had given up that 2 million and given it to the insurance company and they paid you a pension, on your death after the guaranteed period, you could guarantee it for 5 or 10 years, the capital will be lost. So under living annuity, you're not overdrawing, and furthermore, your family will receive whatever's left in that fund when you die.
1: Right, let's play our last voice note.
5: Good morning, Brian and Joanne. It's Nancy from KZN. You have spoken about planning for retirement. What if you've already retired? How do you know if you have sufficient funds?
4: Good morning, SAFM. My name is Daniel.
1: Yes, go ahead, Daniel. Oh dear, we have a problem. We have a problem with that voice note.
3: I think Daniel was on before when he asked me that question. But let me go back to Nancy. Nancy,
1: apologies for that. Do we have a last voice note that we can play? We have played it. All right, Brian. I'm going to leave it there. You've got Nancy. Okay, great. Thank you. Yes, please do that.
3: Yeah, Nancy. Very simply, you've got to have a look at what capital you've got. I don't know your age. Two, how much are you drawing on that capital? Three, how is that capital invested? Because you can't have it all sitting in money market. Is there an element of growth? And if you'd like us to do the calculation, www.bhca.co.za, or you can call me on my radio line, 011-880-4888. We'll be able to do the numbers for you and give you the answer, because without having that factors, your age and what you're drawing and what your capital is, I'd be caught saying how long is a piece of string. So please, and for anyone who wants the formula that I spoke about this morning, please send us an SMS or contact us on our radio line. Thanks, Joanne. I'm going away now for the next few weeks. I won't be with you.
1: Yes.
3: My colleague Sandy will be with you for the next few weeks, and I wish you all the very best.
1: Have a lovely time away, and keep safe, Brian, and thank you so much for being with us today. That brings us to 11:30 here on The Daily Discourse. Here are your latest news headlines with Ondela Mbana.
6: Thank you, Joanne. On the news headlines, the presidency says President Cyril Ramaphosa is applying his mind to the DA's request to have its deployee Agriculture Minister John Steenhuisen removed from the cabinet. The cost of living in South Africa has edged even higher in May, with annual headline inflation climbing to 4.5%, up from 4% in April 2026. And Hawks KwaZulu-Natal Comrade Brigadier Campbell Nyuswa has told the Matlanga Commission that he was not involved in the Port Shepstone in drug theft, where 541 kilograms of suspected cocaine was stolen. A full update follows at the top of the hour.
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1: 11:31 here on The Daily Discourse, and we are continuing these fascinating conversations that we are having at the Sandton Convention Center. We're here for the Nedbank Top Empowerment Conference. It's going to last 2 days, and we've been with many of the delegates hearing their points of view in regard to empowerment over the course of the morning. Joining us now, Lovelyn Wadei. She is the CEO of Chronicle, and I've known her for a long time because she has been an expert expert with whom we have regularly engaged on the issue of transformation. And, you know, Loveland, over the course of the morning, we've had the opportunity to engage business, to engage government. We've even spoken to the Labour Minister from that point of view. But as somebody who's worked on the ground, at schools, in corporates all over South Africa, private organizations, non-governmental organizations, you've worked almost from the bottom up in regards to transformation. What does it mean to be at a gathering like this to you? How valuable is it?
7: I mean, I think it's great that we have gatherings like this and conversations like this. There is something really important about making sure that we take stock of the progress that we've made, we account for where the gaps are, and we do what we can to ensure that, you know, where those gaps are, we try to close them. So in that sense, it's great to have the conversation. But I think even from the last session, there is a sense of like, we've talked a lot. We need to get on with it. Like, what does implementation look like? If it's not working, what do we need to change? And I think there is a bit of, I would say, a combination of transformation fatigue, but also a bit of social agitation around why we still need to do better, why we still need to have this conversation.
1: And what is the answer to that? Why do we lack agility as a society when it comes to implementing?
7: I mean, I think there's a few things. So I think that we do have the right intentions. Our hearts are in the right place. But everything lives and dies at the level of leadership and at the level of implementation. So I think in South Africa, on the leadership element, and I'll touch on this later on the panel that I speak on, there is the reality that we invest so much money in transformation initiatives, but we don't invest enough in leadership development. And you are asking leaders to run programs and run initiatives that require them to interrogate their assumptions, interrogate their biases, interrogate who they consult when they make decisions. And we just assume that because we've put a transformation tag on it, everyone intrinsically and altruistically believes in it. So I think that's a big part. But then there's also the reality around implementation indeed, right? So everything from funding to how we measure, how we report, how we hold people accountable, those are areas where we've had gaps as well. And I think that is why those gaps still exist in the broader transformation discourse.
1: I mean, you as an expert may have experienced this, where you're asked to come into an organization, you do a little bit of work with them, they tick that box and they go, Loveland, thank you so much. This has been really fantastic. And see you in 10 years' time.
7: Correct.
1: You know, that's kind of flash in the pan approach. How has that prevented or impeded the kind of progress that we should have seen in the area of transformation over the
7: years? Joanne, what you're speaking to is the difference between compliance-driven transformation work and conviction-driven transformation work.
1: Interesting.
7: When you do transformation from a place of compliance, you're ticking the box. Panache Chigumadze, she calls it the add blacks and stir model. You know, add blacks and stir, add women and stir, add people with disabilities and stir, and ta-da, you've got your diversity cake. So that is compliance driven, and it really is about people wanting to tick the box, do what they can at a bare minimum and get it over the line. And don't get me wrong, I think compliance is important because transformation is a numbers game in South Africa.
1: Yes.
7: We do need to transform structurally. That requires numbers that we can report to show that. But the conviction-driven elements of transformation open up a much harder requirement, which is that you are not just transforming at a cosmetic level. You are transforming at a culture level, at a cultural architecture level, at a systems level.
1: Sure.
7: And that requires a lot more commitment. It requires harder work. And it also requires that the people who are in charge protect those who are doing that type of work.
1: Right.
7: Because oftentimes what happens is when transformation work starts to really touch on power, as I've seen in organizations that I've worked with, when it really starts to touch on power and people's interests, then we want to let go because it's too uncomfortable or it's too awkward.
1: Yeah.
7: But that's actually where the change starts to happen, when you really want to go to the root of the issue. And this could be whether it's around race or gender or sexuality, whatever, you know, it could be any dimension of identity. But that's the difference. It's moving our transformation discussion out of just the compliance space to really thinking about what does conviction-driven work look like, and when it starts to cost us something, what is the level of investment we have to keep ourselves in there without being paralyzed by the challenges, but also without opting out of the discussion.
1: So you're saying something really important here, because I think part of what one has to do when one is bringing transformation experts in. Firstly, you have to be convinced that they're experts in it, right? And they're not just dabbling in it. Once you've surpassed that and, you know, you've done your due diligence on them, there is an element of handing over and saying, I know that this is going to fundamentally change the face, the soul, the spirit of my organization, and I'm handing it over to you with trust to do that. How easily do organizations do that?
7: Very few do, but I would even challenge that and say, I'm not sure that the requirement is that you must hand over your organization. I think the requirement is that if you're a leader who's about to embark on that journey, you start the journey from a place of curiosity.
1: Mm-hmm.
7: So the leaders that I've seen who really fail in transformation journeys and initiatives are those who come in thinking they've got all the answers, they know what's needed, they know what needs to be done.
1: Yeah.
7: If you don't adopt a posture of curiosity and humility, then it's going to be difficult for you to even be willing to open up to anyone, internally or externally, to support you. But the second layer, and again I'll touch on this when I'm on the panel later, is what I call courageous consistency, which means that as senior leaders who run organizations, your posture, principles, and orientation, whether you are dealing in the boardroom or you're dealing with an HR matter or you're dealing with a lower level staff, you need to be singing the same song. You need to be consistent to a fault, because actually so much of the challenge of transformation is the narrative, right? It's what we are told it is.
1: Yes.
7: It's the story and the hoo-ha and the noise around it.
1: Yeah.
7: And if you are not consistent around that, by the time it filters through an organization for delivery and implementation, it's going to fail. So even for me as a practitioner, I don't go into organizations and say, hand me the black box and, you know. No, because actually transformation is it's a partnership journey. When I work with organizations, I tell them, I don't want to work with you forever. I actually don't. If I work with a client for too long, it's a problem, because it means that I'm just making money off of you, but nothing is shifting.
1: Yes.
7: So for me, it's actually about, are we going to be willing to walk together in partnership as a journey? I bring my expertise, but you also have your expertise about your knowledge of your organization and your industry.
1: Yes.
7: But it does require a level of humility, of curiosity, and of consistency. You can't wobble when certain powers that be come and criticize or question. You've got to be willing to actually like stay consistent and stay the course.
1: But I want to ask you a question about... I'm going to take a break because I'm getting ahead of myself. So let's take a short break. When we come back, I'm going to ask you a question about overhauls of organizations in terms of transformation. Stay with us.
8: In 1976, youth are switcher on. And for 50 years, the nation has watched as the story unfolds. And namhlanje, courage looks the same and different. It looks like showing up when no one believes in you. It's about finding the strength to stand up again. The courage of 1976 is appealing in 2026. SAPC 1, Mzansi for sure. The source of youth courage. My God.
9: I'm a millionaire, and yes, I am a millionaire. 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But a four is for the door, or yes. But a 38 is never too late, or yes. Well, the Lotto Live draws are back. 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
1: 11:42 here on the Daily Discourse, and as we get to the end of the show, we are completing our conversation with Lovelyn Wade. She is a transformation, equity, diversity person whom I've encountered in many, many environments. She's now the CEO of Chronicle, still doing this really important work. And Lovelyn, the question that I wanted to ask you before we went to the break was to do with the heart and soul of a company, because you spoke about the humility that's required. You spoke about being committed to the journey, not just to compliance on paper. But my argument is, and where I think the word overhaul to my mind comes from, is that it goes to the core of who you are as a business and how you want to operate in a country that is full of disadvantage and that is the context of hundreds of years of discrimination. And whether you are committed to being a part of repairing that damage in the present and in the future. If you're not approaching it that way, is there the possibility of successful transformation in your company?
7: Well, so I think successful transformation is always defined by the organization. They decide for themselves what they think successful transformation is. I can have my opinion as someone who cares about social justice at like a fundamental, my own purpose journey. I can have my definition of that, but I think organizations define that for themselves. And I guess this is where what I was saying earlier comes in, is that for some organizations, just having black faces is enough. In some industries, just adding women to the mix is the baseline, right? And so what I'm saying is, that those things are not necessarily bad. It's just that if you end there, you're still going to revert back to the same problems you had at the beginning, right? So, yes, there are organizations, and look, I don't want to mention anyone and give them free free publicity, but we have one retailer in South Africa, very well-known retailer, that has been very intentional from the farm to how they treat people in their store, to the products that they use for the bags that we carry. They've been so intentional about their good business journey, as they call it, right? And that is an organization that is not perfect, for sure, but as it relates to who they want to be in the context of the South African story, they've done that. And they've been willing to put money behind that. Right. Not everyone does that, but I think it really has to do, again, with the leadership's will to change and what they say is the ultimate goal for them. I think what we need to do in South Africa, whether it's from a policy perspective or from a business perspective, is I think we need to create an incentive for that depth of transformation to be the thing people aspire to. So there should almost be, I don't want to say consequences, but there should almost be like, you must be embarrassed as a company. There must be shame.
1: Stigmatized.
7: A bit of stigma, a bit of shame. You know when people say bring back shame? There must be a bit of shame when you are at a point where you're doing transformation work in a way that actually we still resemble a South Africa that, you know, that we're trying to get away from. But we're not there yet. We haven't put in place enough structures that create those kinds of incentives. And the reality is every system works based on the behavior you incentivize. So if you incentivize behavior that enables transformation, we will have transformation. If you incentivize behavior that says go around that, people go around that. So that's what it comes down to.
1: I'm running out of time here, but I've got to ask you one last quick question. Because what you're talking about, actually, just even if you're not an altruistic person or an empathetic person and in charge of running this company, it just makes better business sense to introduce DEI, doesn't it? And tell me why. I mean, companies see the profit, the literal profit of introducing that.
7: Look, right? I always avoid the instrumentalist discussion about it, but there are people for whom that is the entry point, right? Not everyone's altruistic about it. So at the baseline, what I'll say is this. Given the direction that South Africa as a country is going, you cannot build a business where 60 to 70% of the population is excluded from participating in your business.
1: Right.
7: Whether that's as customers, so if you're not advertising in a way that is socially conscious, that is racially literate, that is gender literate, you're going to miss out on a huge consumer base, which in South Africa is black middle class women, as an example.
1: Right.
7: If you're not thinking about diversity and inclusion when it comes to representation and you're working in entertainment, you're going to lose out both on audience and you're going to lose out on talent. So it's just logical, but the reality is that, you know, common sense is not so common. So this is part of why we do this work.
1: Well, I wish you all the best as you continue this under the Chronicle brand. And thank you so much for coming to speak to us today, Lovelyn Wadei, the CEO of Chronicle. And that is how we wrap up our broadcast today. I hope you've been able to engage with some of what was said today. Thank you for joining us at this national top empowerment conference that is being headlined by Nedbank. We'll be back tomorrow doing it all again from 9 o'clock in the morning. Join us then. Till then, take care. Bye-bye.
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12: Is taking a bribe as a police officer not illegal?
13: It is illegal.
12: So why did the police officers on the scene who are watching this crime happen not arrest their colleague?
13: Like I said, Kathy, like we are seeing on the video, that will form part of the investigation processes to establish as to what happened and why didn't they arrest that person. That will form part of the investigation.
12: But remember, yet there's now, still no charges.
13: They didn't act. Listen, they didn't act when they are supposed to act.
12: Yes.
13: So a case has been launched, and after a case has been opened, there will be investigation to hold accountable everyone else that was involved in that
12: matter. Is this a criminal case or a disciplinary case?
13: This is a disciplinary case.
12: Colonel Dimakatso Nivuhuli.
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15: SAFM's award-winning drama department presents to you another episode of the book The Unfair Way, The Untold History of South African Black Golf, written by Jerry Lepu, read by Simpiwe Gwana. Please note that the views expressed in this book are not that of the station. Listener's discretion is advised.
16: Colin Stanfield. At the age of 5, instead of playing with toys, Colin Stanfield accompanied his dad to the King David Golf Course in Western Cape, where he would imitate his father's swing. From these humble beginnings, Colin's interest in the game developed. Realizing the youth's interest in the game, his father had crafted a club for his son. Although introduction to golf started at a course, Colin with his dad as his coach, he spent more time at the River Club driving range to perfect his game. In terms of mentors, Colin was spoiled for choice in addition to his dad. He admired and liked Mervyn Holland. In Mervyn Holland, I had one of the best coaches. I credit him for my rapid rise and improvement in my play of the game, he admitted later. Colin was a sensation when joined the Junior Foundation at Glendower. The highlights of his junior career was his winning the Junior Club Championship at Glendower and Observatory Golf Courses, Johannesburg, at the age of 14. It was about at this time that I facilitated his trip to the Don White Invitational Golf Tournament in Oakland, California, and which, according to Colin, is the highlights of his golfing career. I had the opportunity to play in the Don White Invitational Golf Tournament located in Oakland, California. It was a nice experience which I will cherish for the rest of my life, he reminisced later. Colin did not continue playing golf competitively opting instead to play socially during weekend. Kenneth Radimane. Kenneth Radimane grew up in the Eastern township of Tokoza and started his golfing career as a caddy at the Klep Refuge and Reading golf courses. After school, he used to go to the golf course with his brother to caddy. As caddies, they were often allowed to play on certain days, and it was on one such day that he scored a hole-in-one while they were just playing at Reading Country Club. Of that incident, Radimane would later claim that at the time, he was not aware of the significance of a hole-in-one. I saw people I was playing with jumping with excitement when we discovered that the ball had gone into the hole after my first shot at the shot hole. Radimane was second time lucky after he was presented with a set of Ben Hogan golf club. The reason for this generosity was after a member of the Reading Country Club was impressed with his ball striking. With his game gradually improving, he decided to turn professional. However, his parents were struggling financially. As a result, he could not afford a better set of clubs. But for the third time, fortune favored Radimane. This time, it was after I had gone to the golf course to scout for talented youngsters. I was impressed by Radimane. I earmarked him as one such player with massive talent. In addition, I was impressed by a trick which Radimane performed. Radimane could juggle a ball with a golf club for a long time without missing it, in exactly the same way that Tiger Woods would perform a similar trick. This earned Radimane a trip to America. He performed this trick in America, much to the delight of our hosts. Speaking later of his US trip, Radimane was impressed with what he saw. As you'll understand, this was my first trip outside South Africa. Through watching golf, I had heard of America and followed some of the top golfers of that country on TV. America is a wonderful country. I had the opportunity to play golf in the Don White Invitational Tournament. We're hosted by the USA NSA Athletic Foundation and met Don White, who introduced us to his family and friends. They treated us well. We practiced and played in tournaments. We played until 8 p.m. and the sun used to set very late in America. It was really exciting. Radimane mentioned the three courses on which they regularly played. They were the Lake Chabot Golf Course, Metropolitan Links Course, and Sequoia Country Club. He also played in the Don White Invitational Golf Tournament, which was held at Sequoia Country Club. According to Radimane, our hosts were impressed with our knowledge of golf and the accuracy with which the young players struck the ball. They were impressed when I used various methods of playing to the green, such as the bump and run and landing the ball close to the hole. I could also read a putt line at the Sequoia Country Club, which was known for its hard-to-read and fast greens, he recalled. Radimane took along with him a photo album showing South African scenes. Some of our hosts were impressed with our country. Lillian White, the wife of our host, subsequently visited South Africa. I'm thankful to Mr. Lepu for giving me the opportunity to go to the United States. It was also through God's will that I was selected for this exciting trip. About the lack of interest by youths in the game of golf, Radimane said this could not be solely attributed to expenses, though he admitted that golf was an expensive sport. From his perspective, golf coaches were also partly to blame. The method and approach of coaching the youth should be easy and enjoyable without a lot of technical detail. Caddy's graduation. The duties of a caddy include carrying a golf bag, watch golf balls, clean the golf clubs and golf balls, rake the bunkers, attend to the flag stick, advise on distances and reading of the line on greens. Some caddies go to the extent of advising a player about certain shots or approaches. At a club level, the caddies are categorized according to the competency level. From a novice to an advanced caddy who knows everything about golf. A club caddy is a starting point of most black caddies. This entails waking up early in the morning to be first in the queue before arrival of the players at a golf course. While the caddy arrives as early as 6 a.m., the golfers start arriving at 7 a.m. Here, basically what the caddy do is to carry the golf bag. It is not his concern how the golfer plays. The caddy is detached from the golfer. At a professional level, there is two categories of caddies. Tour professional caddy and professional caddy. Tour professional caddy mostly are former club caddies with enough experience to offer an advice to a golfer. A professional caddy is a specialized caddy who works more like a consultant. Chapter 11, Conclusion. Often when one has come to an end of a story wherein numerous atrocities of the apartheid regime are told, a happy ending is anticipated. The kind of ending where one reflects on how perseverance and strong will enable the oppressed to overcome the oppressor and forge their own way to success and prosperity in the new South Africa. There will be no such ending for this book, because much of the inequality that existed for the forgotten black golfers of the days gone by remains today. As outlined throughout the narrative of the preceding chapters, during the apartheid era, black golfers had to make do with whatever was available. They had to construct their own golf courses in the veld that were not suitable to playing golf. However, when the country adopted a new inclusive political system, things changed for black golfers, making it possible for them to play at any golf course of their choice. A window of opportunity was slightly open for them. However, they still couldn't see the light at the end of the tunnel. Despite their triumphs after cruel treatment, lack of opportunities and a complete refusal to acknowledge their very existence, the golfers whose stories had been told in this book look solemnly at the current generation as they note that many of the struggles they face remain.
9: There was another episode of The Unfair Way, the untold history of South African black golf, written by Jerry Lebu, read by Simpiwe Gwana. The book is available at the Bridge Bookstore. 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

0: 12 o'clock on Wednesday, the 17th of June, 2026. A very warm welcome to Updated Noon here on SAFM. Leading the conversation, I'm Sakina Kamwendo. Coming up in the next hour...
1: I would have expected the DPCI investigators to have investigated the possibility that the scene was staged and obtained an expert opinion on whether the cuts out that we observe could have indeed resulted in the safe being breached.
0: Brigadier Campbell Nyuswa, Provincial Commander of the Serious Organized Crime Investigation Unit within the Hawks in KwaZulu-Natal, is currently testifying before the Madlanga Commission and...
2: We want intervention the state. We want intervention the government. We are tired of Ngalabantu Lababala illegally who came here to terrorize our communities. We are marching against illegal immigration and we are marching against crime.
0: Various organizations are marching today against undocumented immigrants and crime. Coming up in sport...
3: Bafana Bafana say they're sticking with their game plan. We're going to hear from a player and it's a busy, busy day of sports today, including cricket as well.
0: All right, those details with John Gerica in the second half of the show. In the meantime, let us know what's on your mind. 41391 is the SMS line number. You'll be charged 150 per SMS. You can also write to us via X at SABC News_radio or send us a WhatsApp voice note on 082-692-3909. Well, these are more stories coming up on this Wednesday edition of Updated Noon. First, though, here's the latest news with Ondela Mbana.

0: Thank you, Sakina. On the top stories, DA requests the removal of Steenhuisen from cabinet, and Hawks KZN commander testifies at the Madlango Commission. For SFM News, I am Ondelambana, and a very good day. The presidency says President Cyril Ramaphosa is applying his mind to the DA's request to have its deputy Agriculture Minister John Steenhuisen removed from cabinet. The party wants the Fisheries, Forestry, Environment Minister Willy Okamp to replace Steenhuisen. The DA also wants Western Cape Education Minister David Meiner to take over Okamp's cabinet position. It also wants Gauteng member of the legislature Jack Bloom to take over as Deputy Minister of Water and Sanitation from Sidlo Sitlolo. Presidential spokesperson Vincent Magwenya says the president is seized with the matter.
1: We can confirm that President Ramaphosa has received a request from the leader of the Democratic Alliance regarding changes to the National Executive affecting members of the Democratic Alliance. The president will apply his mind, and an announcement will be made in due course.
0: The cost of living in South Africa has edged even higher in May, with annual headline inflation climbing to 4.5%, up from 4% in April 2026. New data from Statistics South Africa shows that consumer price index has risen by 0.7% month on month. The jump in the headline number is mainly driven by housing and utilities, transport and insurance, and financial services. Hawks KwaZulu-Natal Commander Brigadier Campbell Nyuswa has told the Madlango Commission that the safe which stored the 541-kilogram cocaine consignment at the Hawks premises in Port Shepston may have been opened before a grinder was used on it. Nyuswa's evidence contradicts testimony before the Madlango Commission, which previously suggested that the safe containing the more than 200 million rand cocaine consignment was breached by grinding through its doors. Further evidence has also revealed that suspended KZN Hawks head General Lesija Senona had keys to both safes at the Hawks premises and knew where the drugs were kept. Nyuswa, who was placed on precautionary suspension, told Commissioner Sandile Khumalo that he suspected the break-in may have been staged, as he was under the impression that the safes could not be accessed without a key.
2: Is it your suspicion that the safe was open first and the grinding happened after? Because reading between the lines, that's what it looks like you are saying here. And I could be wrong, so I need you to clarify that.
3: Commissioners, I'm not the expert. Hence, I'm saying if we can get people who are expert in safes, they can clarify that.
0: The Tswana Metro Police Department has arrested 20 undocumented foreign nationals during a bylaw enforcement operation in Centurion. Those arrested face charges under the Immigration Act for being in the country illegally. Tswana Metro Police spokesperson Puleng Mutolo says the operation is part of ongoing efforts to enforce municipal bylaws and ensure compliance with South African laws.
4: The TMPD remain resolute in upholding the rule of law and maintaining the safety and security of all individuals within its jurisdiction.
0: Self-proclaimed Prophet Shepherd Bushiri is reportedly sending buses to Sherwood Hall in Durban to assist in the repatriation of Malawian nationals. That's according to a Malawian human rights and governance advocate Undule Mwakasungula. The Malawian government has appealed for donations to assist with the repatriation of thousands of its nationals living in South Africa. Mwakasungula says the scale and urgency of the repatriation operation has created unprecedented financial, logistical challenges for the Malawian government.
5: The Malawi government is appreciating efforts by the South African authority to help Malawians who want to return home safely. Although there are some financial and logistical challenges, noted the Malawi government asking for help, and their people have come in to help. Major One Prophet Bushiri is looking forward to send buses to transport Malawians to come back to Malawi.
0: Recapping the top story, the presidency says President Cyril Ramaphosa is applying his mind to DA's request to have its deputy Agriculture Minister John Steenhuisen removed from cabinet. I'm Ondelambana for SFM News Headlines at 12:30.
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7: Good afternoon. Noon, everybody. It's 6 minutes after 12. Welcome to Update at Noon. And thanks so much, Onde Lambana. She'll be back with news headlines at the bottom of the hour. Just a quick look at some of the stories, some court stories that we'll be updating you on. There's, of course, judgment to be handed down in the application that was made by the alleged mastermind in the Lusikisiki murder case. That's accused number one, Mzugisi Ndamase, who had filed an application for discharge in the matter, and the state, of course, opposing that application. Will get more information from Fundiswa Mhlekute. And then another court case, this time involving the alleged underworld kingpin, Vusmuzi Katmatlala, and three others were expected back in the High Court in Johannesburg for a new attorney of accused number one, who is, of course, the alleged gunman, to be placed on record. And we've got Sibesithle watching that story for us. And as you heard in the news, the Democratic Alliance, they have made some changes within their ranks, especially as it pertains to ministerial or executive positions within the government of national unity. And we'll follow up just to try and see make sense of what exactly this means, especially for someone like John Steenhuisen, who's a former leader of the Democratic Alliance. And then it's also day 120 of the Madlanga Commission, back after a short recess, continuing to hear evidence regarding to the drug busts in this time back to Port Shepston and what happened there. And we're also keeping an eye on what's happening in Zimbabwe, where the Constitutional Court in that country is expected to hand down judgment in the case around President Mnangagwa's term extension, a challenge. So also a few marches underway, and one in Tembisa and also in Lydenburg. So we'll bring you up to speed on all of those.
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7: It's 9 minutes after 12. Now, various organizations, including the Xolani Khumalo Foundation and Tembisa Community Forum, have taken to the streets marching against undocumented immigration. The marches follow concerns over undocumented immigrants and allegations linking some foreign nationals to criminal activity. For the latest, let's start with Horisani Sithole, who's following the march in Tembisa. Well, apparently we don't have him up yet, but of course we'll take you to that. And also we'll come back and try and check in with Nonkululeko, our reporter out in Lydenburg in the Tabacheo local municipality, where there are also marches taking place, or a march where they are expecting to hand over two memoranda to the Department of Labor and the Department of Home Affairs. So we are following those, and of course we'll bring you up to speed in just a short while. Meanwhile, just look at what's happening. Some of the other cases on the go. The Mkhonto weSizwe party, they are in court, of course, against the IEC, where the MKP wants the electoral court to declare the 2024 election invalid. So that case is still ongoing as well. And also just look at the consumer inflation. That has jumped to 4.5%. No surprises there. I think that was expected. And inflation surge largely driven by fuel costs. So that is, of course, coming through as well. It is 10 minutes after 12. And we are just trying to find our reporters at the moment, just to find out what is happening, where they at.
8: With the ever-changing financial landscape, it can be difficult to make sense of all the moves at times. Join me, Jimmy Moyaha, on the SAFM Market Update with MoneyWeb, Mondays to Thursdays, 6 to 7pm, as we break down the key market trends, top financial stories, and smart investment insights all in one place. 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
9: Hi. Hi, I'm Phumotso K.G. Mweketsi, and I believe in music's ability to connect.

0: where the judgment will be handed down on the application made by the alleged mastermind in the Lusikisiki murder case. And just going there with our reporter, Fundiswa Mhlekude, to find out what the latest is. Fundiswa, good afternoon.
1: Good afternoon, Sakina.
0: Fundiswa, so the application was, of course, brought by accused number one, Msugisi Ndamase. What has the court heard so far?
1: The court has dismissed his application with Judge Richard Brooks, saying that even though Ndamase was not physically present during the commission of those crimes, but according to evidence brought before court by Section 204 witness Lwando Abi and the confessions by co-accused that collaborate with the evidence by Lwando Abi, it seems that Ndamase is the one who allegedly instructed the co-accused to go and kill at the Sinqina household, as well as at Kwabaka, where ANC politician and the businessman Mncedisi Gijana was killed. As Judge Brooks said, Ndamase based his application on two aspects. One being that by the time the crimes were committed, he was serving a long-term sentence. Therefore, there is no direct evidence that he played a role in the commission of the crimes. And two, he says, according to evidence, there is no proof that he played a role in the planning of the crimes, and that the way instructions that came from him. Well, Judge Brooks said that the evidence that was brought by Abi and the co-accused, they all collaborate because during the killing of Gijana in Kwabaka, Lwando confirmed that it was Ndamase who called accused number five, Songezo Vuma, saying that he needs to speak to the deceased first before they shot him, and he indeed spoke to him. And he is also saying that even if Ndamase was not present during the commission of the crime, which Ndamase is basing his application on, but he did speak to the accused when they went to kill the people at the Sinqina household. So the matter now has been remanded, or rather adjourned, until the 20th of July. And Ndamase has indicated that he intends to call more witnesses to prove that he indeed has no case to answer to, even though the court has dismissed his application.
0: Fundiswa, we'll leave it there. Thank you so much, our reporter Fundiswa Mhlekude, speaking to us there from the Mthatha High Court sitting in Lusikisiki. And as you heard there, that case has been adjourned until the 20th of July. Now, moving from there to another court where alleged underworld kingpin Vusmuzi Katmatlala and his three co-accused are back in the High Court in Johannesburg today. Matlala is accused of orchestrating the failed assassinations of his former girlfriend, Tebogo Tobejane, a businessman, Josie Banyoni, and music producer, Sienki Mokubung, popularly known as DJ Fetis. Now, reporter Neria Tlakotsa joins us on the line for more on this story. Neria, good afternoon. So, what has happened so far? Has Katmatlala appeared already?
2: Good afternoon to you, Sakina, and the listeners as well. Katmatlala, I can confirm that he has appeared with his other three co-accused this morning. But what we have been dealing with in court currently is the issue of the first accused in the matter. What is happening is that the first accused has now acquired a new legal representative. But now the issue that has been raised by the new legal representative is about the dates of the trial. You remember the trial is set for July 20th, but now this new legal representative seems like he won't be able to complete that trial. as it stands. But the judge is very firm right now with them to say that the trial date itself will not change based on one person. And there's also the other issue of monies. This new legal representative of accused number one has just also indicated to the court that he actually has not been paid yet for the trial itself to represent the accused. So it's those issues now that are being dealt with in court. But the judge also asked the first accused

0: in the match, I must tell you that this first accused is the alleged gunman in all of this. Remember that it was the botched assassination attempt of Tebogo Thobejane, Senki Mokgobong, and also Joe Sibanyoni. So the state is saying he is the gunman in all of this. But the judge did ask him this morning whether he will be able to pay his legal representative, because this trial has to go ahead. And he has assured the court that by the end of June, he would have acquired the amount to go ahead with the trial. So that is what we are currently listening to right now, Sakina, as they speak in court. The court has just adjourned for a few minutes so that his legal rep can further discuss these issues with him. But one thing I can tell you right now in court, it is clear that Judge William Karam is not willing to shift the trial date of July 20th and is not willing to basically allow any excuses at this point, because he even said that a lot of time has been taken since January 29, when it first appeared here in the High Court. There's been a lot of effort that has been put to ensure that it starts on July 20th. And as a result, he's not basically allowing that this trial should be delayed for any other reasons.
1: And of course, it was agreed at the previous hearing, Neria, that of course the state and the defense, they were willing to work together to sort out whatever was outstanding so that the trial could commence on the 20th of July.
0: Indeed. On Monday, you must remember that the defense had initially said that they will bring an application to compel the state to give them more evidence. But what has since come up on Monday was that the defense, specifically Matlala's defense team, did indicate that they have been in communication with the state. The state has given them more information that they had sought from them. And it seems that they are meeting, they have met some common ground, or they are meeting some consensus, they have met some consensus in terms of those documentations that were still outstanding. You must remember one thing that Matlala's legal team wanted was that of the vehicle trackers of police vehicles that were there around the time when Matlala was arrested. They also wanted a witness statement also from the state, and the state initially had said that the tracker records of the vehicles is simply not available. The state had also said even that witness statement that Matlala's legal team is looking for is simply also not available. But on Monday, we saw the defense abandoning that application to compel the state for more evidence, and as a result, they said they are in talks. So it seems that they have met with each other, and it seems that they are happy as it stands for now with the evidence that has been disclosed to them thus far.
1: Neria, thanks so much for the update. Our reporter Neria Hlakotsa there in the Johannesburg High Court with the latest there from the case involving Vusmuzi Cat Matlala and his three co-accused.
2: Sakina Kamwendo on SAFM.
1: Now, just getting back to the marches that we spoke about earlier on, just to find out what's happening with the two marches we're tracking this afternoon. Let's go now to Nonkululeko Shongwe, who's at the Lydenburg March, and where residents are to hand over two memoranda to the Departments of Labour and Home Affairs calling for illegal nationals to leave the country. Let's find out what's happening there. Nonkululeko, good afternoon. So where exactly are you, and what is the situation currently?
3: The situation right now, we are at the Department of Labor, where the residents are about to submit their memorandum. They have submitted their first memorandum at the Department of Home Affairs, where they are alleging that these foreign nationals are people that are coming from Johannesburg, and they come here and they build shops, and they have taken opportunities from the youth, and they want the two departments to verify their foreign nationals and how come they are in this area.
1: What are the key demands, apart from what you've just mentioned, which is what we have been hearing, but is there anything else that's quite specific that stands out from the memorandum?
3: No, the key demands is they just want the department to verify these people, and they have given them 7 days to respond to the two memorandums that they have submitted.
1: Now, in terms of the officials who received those memoranda, have they indicated when or how they intend to respond to the concerns?
3: As we are here at the Department of Labor, it seems to be closed. I think the officials might have closed the building since they've heard or seen that the people here are marching. So they have closed the Department of Labor. So I don't think there is anyone that can respond to the concerns as yet, because currently there isn't anyone in the building.
1: So are you saying, therefore, Nonkululeko, there's no one to receive the memorandum?
3: Yes, it seems like there is no one to receive the memorandum here at the Department of Labor because it is closed.
1: As for the people leading the march, what is their response to that situation?
3: The people leading the march, they said this is supposed to be a peaceful march, but if they don't get to receive any communication from the two departments, they are going to take the matters into their own hands.
1: Any indication as to what that means, taking the matter into their own hands?
3: I think what they mean is they will then decide to evacuate these people themselves and close the shops themselves.
1: Wow. Any law enforcement officials out, monitoring the march?
3: Yes, there are law enforcement officials here. They are the ones with these people, making sure that this is indeed a peaceful march.
1: Right, we'll leave it there for now. Nonkululeko Shongwe is in Lydenburg in Mpumalanga following that march for us. And of course, they are at the Home Affairs offices currently with no one to receive that memorandum. But of course, stay tuned to SABC News for further developments on that particular story. And let's take you from that march to the one here in Gauteng in Tembisa at the moment. That's where our reporter Horisani Sithole is. Horisani, good afternoon. So talk to us about the march in Tembisa and what's happening at the moment.
4: Hello.
1: Orizani, if you can hear me, just give us an update on what's currently happening in Tembisa.
4: Hi, Sakina. As you can hear from the background now, the Tembisa Community Forum is handing over a memorandum to the police. Actually, some of the things that they are saying they are concerned about is the high crime rate in the area, that they are saying when they approach the police, they feel like they're being neglected or the police are not doing anything about it. So that's what we are hearing here. And the issue around illegal immigrants in the area is some of the concerns.
1: Mm. And as far as those concerns go, what are the participants or the marchers raising in terms of what they want the government to do in response?
4: They feel like this has been ongoing for far too long, that they feel like they're being neglected as South Africans, that there are so many spaza shops that they continue to trade, for example, and then not being documented. The issues around the illegal sales of cigarettes in a known area here in Tembisa, known as Sangweni, and so much of contraband that's going on, and unemployment rate, high unemployment rate, high crime rates, that they say they suspect that they are being perpetuated by foreign nationals. So those are some of the things that you get to hear here on the ground. And people are here out in numbers, Sakina, saying the same about it.
1: Mm. And is there any specific end point? Where are they going? Who are they hoping to engage in this regard, Orisani?
4: So actually the march is here for the police. We are here at the police station. So they are good. They actually, they've just handed over a memorandum to the station manager. for the police, Mr. Nkuna, we understand that they are saying, actually, we heard the TV personality, Kolani Khumalo, saying that they have a good working relationship with Mr. Nkuna, but the problem is that majority of the police officers do nothing after. They only work when the station commander is here. So, but they are saying that they'll continue to put pressure to see the police doing their job.
1: Orisani, thanks for the update. Orisani Sithole is in Tembisa, where another march is taking place. This time, going to the local police station, where the marchers have raised their concerns and made their demands.
2: Sakina Kamwendo on SAFM.
1: 27 minutes after 12. Now, the president of the Inkatha Freedom Party, Velenkosini Hlabisa, has urged the youth of the country to partake in building the country and seek opportunities that will make them better people and shape them to be better leaders in the future. Hlabisa addressed hundreds of IFP supporters in Meadowlands in Soweto as the country was commemorating the 50th anniversary of the Soweto uprisings. Now, 50 years after that uprising, however, there are still concerns about the plight of young people in the country. SABC News journalist Calvin Ludler has more on this.
5: Meadowlands Community Hall in Soweto was filled to capacity with members of the IFP waiting eagerly to hear what message was coming from their president about solutions on issues affecting young people of South Africa. 50 years after the uprising, the country still grapples with inequality, unemployment and poverty, challenges that are mostly facing the young people of this country. Hlabisa says economic freedom is needed for our young people.
6: This celebration must carry a special message that the struggle for freedom does not belong to one generation. The 1976 youth fought for political freedom. The youth of today enjoys that political freedom. But we still need the economic freedom for our young people.
5: Hlabisa also encouraged young people of this country not to sit on their laurels, but to stand up and be counted amongst those who are willing to be offered opportunities.
6: The youth of our country must become the makers of the future. Nobody is going to build a future for them. They know what they want. They must be part of building that future and be active participants. I want the youth not to vote for other people or nominate other people. They must raise up their hands that I'm available for service. I want to be a ward councillor and I want to be a leader.
5: IFP Johannesburg mayoral candidate Mlungisi Mabaso says the empowerment of young people should not just be a theory. It must be demonstrated through actions.
7: The empowerment of young people must be demonstrated through action, and we must not only celebrate the youth of 1976, but we must also talk about the empowerment of the youth of today, because they are also affected by the similar challenges as those that were affecting the youth of 1976. So we should not talk about celebration, but it must be more on the empowerment, and we need to demonstrate it through our actions, and it should not be a rhetoric discussion.
5: Young people who attended the event raised frustration on the lack of job opportunities and also urged government to prioritize education for young people.
8: What I think our government needs to do is to invest more on education. They must make it a priority for young people. Also, they need to involve young people into sports so that they cannot be involved in drugs.
5: The IFP president presented five young entrepreneurs with a check of 50,000 rand each so that they can grow their businesses. Calvin Lula, SABC News, Soweto.
1: Viewers always welcome. 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But let's bring you up to speed with the latest headlines. Here's Onde Lambana.
9: Thank you, Sakina. On the news headlines, police have fired stun grenades after a group of disgruntled Malawian nationals allegedly clashed with immigration officials at Sherwood Hall in Durban. The presidency says President Cyril Ramaphosa is applying his mind to the DA's request to have its deputy Agriculture Minister Johnston Hazen removed from the cabinet. And three Iranian oil tankers have passed through a U.S. blockade in the Strait of Hormuz for the first time in 2 months. A full update follows at the top of the hour.

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1: Well, let's get you up to speed with what's happening in the world of economics. And we're joined by Simphiwe Letlojane, who's head of security investments at Absa. Good afternoon, Simphiwe.
2: Good afternoon, Sakina. We are seeing a bit of red in our local markets today, down moderately by about 0.2%. It is mixed performance from the underlying sectors. We're seeing resources more or less flat. Industrial still struggling, down about 0.6%, whilst financials are bucking the trend, so they're up about 20 basis points. And this is largely a reflection of what's happening, even if you're looking at year-to-date performance, so all the way through to the start of the year compared to where we are right now. Financials being the ones that are in positive territory, so they're up around 5.5%. Resources are down about 2%, and then industrials, the most negative in terms of year-to-date performance, those are down about 5.83%. But of course, in terms of economic news, we did see inflation locally ticking up to about 4.5%, which was largely expected and is reflecting, of course, the pressures that are coming from a fuel price perspective, given the geopolitical tensions that flared up oil prices earlier in the year. But very encouragingly, on the oil front, we have seen the price of Brent crude actually finally falling below the 80 USD per barrel mark from peaks of around 130 USD per barrel earlier in the year. So really positive developments there, and really the key driver for that is some of the ongoing negotiations that are taking place and gaining a lot of traction between the countries that are involved. And in fact, there is a deal that is going to be signed on Friday, which should effectively see activity remaining in the Strait of Hormuz, which has been hamstrung by the war for the past couple of weeks. And then speaking of inflation in the US, we did see, of course, inflation starting to tick up. And in fact, that has been a trend broadly across the board, and it has implications for interest rates. We are expecting the FOMC to release interest rate decisions today, markets are largely expecting them to keep interest rates unchanged. So still on a pause from a cycle perspective. Of course, at the start of the year, they were on a cutting cycle, but the war did change the direction of that. But encouragingly, of course, we've seen Brent crude prices coming down, and that should definitely bode well for inflation going forward, even though the next couple of prints will still probably just reflect the higher oil prices that we have seen over the past couple of months. Thank you.
1: Well, certainly waiting for better days. Thanks so much, Simphiwe Letlojane, head of security investments at Absa.
0: SAFM Sport with John Gerica.
1: Well, you promised us lots of sport.
3: Yeah, I've got so much. All right, let's start. Results from early this morning, late last night. Norway beat Iraq 4-1 at the World Cup. Argentina beat Algeria 3-0. All three of those coming from Lionel Messi. He now moves level with the top goal scorers at the World Cup. And Austria beat Jordan by 3-1. Tonight, Portugal take on the DRC. Ronaldo came into the 26th edition as the only player to score in 5 different World Cups. 3 of his last 4 scoring appearances at the finals came against African opposition. Here's Portugal coach Roberto Martinez.
4: And I think the national team coach and the technical staff need to constantly give that clarity, because that overrides emotion. But I would never stop a player feeling emotional about being in a World Cup, because it's beautiful. It's a one-off opportunity in your career. I think if you get the opportunity to have one World Cup as a player in your career, you're very fortunate. If you got 2, it's a gift. If you get 3, it's something that is going to change your life forever.
3: At 10 o'clock, it's England against Croatia. Croatia knocked England out of the 2018 World Cup at the semi-final stage. That's the only win they've managed in the last 6 head-to-heads, though. Here's England striker Harry Kane, who feels England can win the tournament.
5: Throughout our career, you need a lot of things to go your way and fall into place at the right time, and I feel like it has for this tournament. So for sure, it's one of the best opportunities we will have as a team to win it. And I think everyone is eager to, to first of all just start well tomorrow and prove that we have the capabilities of going far in this tournament.
3: Ghana against Panama at 1 o'clock tomorrow. Ghana and Arsenal midfielder Thomas Partey has missed the match. He wrongly told officials in Canada that he'd never been arrested or charged with a crime. He was denied entry to Canada because of ongoing criminal proceedings in the UK. Ghanaian government sought permission for him to enter the country briefly to take part in the game, but that appeal was rejected at a federal court in Ottawa. Meanwhile, Ghana coach Carlos Queiroz is the first person to manage in 5 World Cups as he guides Ghana in their 5th appearance.
6: Talking about our preparation, it is very simple. We did what was planned. Of course, nothing is perfect in life, and we tried to take the best of all the opportunities that we had in front of us, training sessions, the games, the team meetings. We did everything that was in our hands possible to have our players ready for tomorrow.
3: And 4 o'clock tomorrow morning, Uzbekistan against Colombia. Fabio Cannavaro is tasked with leading the Uzbeks in their first World Cup.
7: Of course, it's an amazing feeling. It's, when you participate with the World Cup, it's a dream of everyone. And finally, we are here in Atlanta. We cannot wait. We cannot wait to start in training, play, and be enjoyed.
3: Let's talk Bafana Bafana for a little while. The side arrived in Atlanta for their next encounter against the Czech Republic. The players have been taking stock after that opening loss against Mexico. Goalkeeper Ricardo Goss adds a lot of coulda, woulda, shoulda.
8: Obviously, the coach is the gaffer. He's the one who makes the calls. And I think had we actually equalized at some point to make it 1-1, we wouldn't be talking about the formation, you know. But, yeah, I like to say the coach and the analyst, they plan for the games ahead, and it's up to them. And I think the formation wasn't bad at all, to be honest. I think the way we conceded the first goal probably, kind of killed us a bit, because if we don't concede, it's 0-0 to halftime, and we don't speak about the formation. But, yeah, I think two strikers, was actually the coach being positive as well and trying to show that you actually want to go and win the game.
1: What did you think of the formation when you saw it? Before they even kicked a ball, when you saw it.
3: It was silly.
1: Right?
3: Yeah.
1: I've yet to encounter anyone who thought that was okay.
3: Ricardo Goss does.
1: Well.
3: And the players.
1: Well.
3: Let's go to the other World Cup. Women's T20 World Cup on the go. 11th match coming up later on today. Pakistan against South Africa. That starts at 7:30. South Africa opened with a loss against Australia. The mood isn't down, though. Wicketkeeper Sinalo Jafta quietly admits the loss might have been a good thing.
9: For us is to just be open-minded, take the lessons out of the game. If you look at that game, Australia beat us in phases that were really crucial. When we sat down, we said this is where we have to be very clinical as a team. And I mean basics, something that you always get jittery in the first game. But I think when you look at our team, coach was really firm in saying, you know what, it's time for us to actually reflect so that for the next game, we know exactly what we need to focus on. And I think with the training that we've had, everyone kind of has their all their roles, and nothing changes. You literally keep going with the game plan. A game like that, yes, it speaks wonders to our batting lineup, but for me, I'm actually glad it happened, because it's kind of like showing you where you need to just be more emphasis in the way you operate.
3: First match of the day already underway. Australia against Bangladesh. Australian commanders. Bangladesh are 40 for the loss of 5 in the 12th over after choosing to field first. Australia looking strong there. And the other match today, India up against the Netherlands starting at 3:30. Test match at the Oval between New Zealand and England has been delayed due to a wet outfield. Second one international between India and Afghanistan on the go in Lucknow. Afghanistan choosing to field first. India 266 for 2 in the 33rd over. So going along quite well there. And the first T20 between Bangladesh and Australia on the go. Bangladesh bundled out for 131. Australia 59 for 2 in the 9th over. They need 73 runs from 70 balls. Some hockey news for you. South Africa drew 3-3 with Ireland last night. They book a spot in the semi-finals of the FIH Nations Cup. Both sides finished on 4 points, but the Proteas had a single goal better goal difference. South Africa will meet either New Zealand or Japan in the final 4 on Friday. And some Bok news for you. Rusty Rasmus is named Lions full back Kewan Horn at fly half for the Springboks encounter against the Barbars on Saturday. The coach explained that he needs to protect his frontline fly halves. He also wants to see how Horn gets on in an unfamiliar position.
10: I think what he does for the Lions, maybe there's not a 10 on his back, but he certainly comes into the mix a lot at 10, at first receiver. And we've been working with him now for, 3 years at training sessions, and we just like the way he takes the ball to the line, You know, he's an awesome defender. He's got a really great pass, and he's not bunked. You know, he's not a guy that's afraid for if somebody runs into that channel. And I think we're lucky with having guys like Sasha. I mean, Marnie, people look at his size. He's an awesome defender. And then the same with Andre. So we'd like to keep it the same. Vusi is also a great defender. So, yeah, I think it is going to be a little bit new for him to start with on 10, but he does it a hell of a lot in his franchise.
3: All right, that's your sports.
1: Yeah, it is a lot. Hoping the Frontiers do a thing there. I'm just worried that, you know, I think in the first match, what you saw was that Australia had figured them out. Over-reliance on Laura Wolfart.
3: Yes, and that was mentioned, and she does. She did say at the beginning of the press conference that they do rely. If Laura doesn't perform, then the team doesn't perform, and they need to get that right,
1: Yeah, so just worried that maybe
3: Australia looking strong.
1: They always look strong. You know, they're the tournament favourites going in, so yeah.
3: At least they didn't bring in five or six bowlers or seven bowlers.
1: Oh, well, maybe they keep
3: the
1: one for...
3: Get the two batsmen in the front and then you don't have any...
1: Who knows what's going to happen down the line? Yeah, depends. We'll see. Bye.
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11: You see, Sakina, we've been telling you, just imagine, look, unbelievably, just only in Durban area, close to a couple of thousands of illegal immigrants, only in Durban. What about other big cities and other small dorpies? Because these Dudulas and these Machemach must also come to Klerksdorp, Mafikeng, all these towns to come and clean up this mess that our failed state has caused us as nations. Thanks, it's William Kuma.
12: Good afternoon, SK. This is Kuma Tebula. Welcome back, SK. Welcome back. SK, I listening to CIC Malema yesterday. It seems like what he need only now is to see Ramaphosa gone as early as tomorrow. But I ask myself a question. Is he afraid of Madanga Commission or is he afraid to see his friend being questioned by Uma Masisi Baloyi there? That is my question. Good afternoon, SK. This is my table.
13: Sakina, I don't know who is more bored, me listening to the president's speech yesterday or the president giving it. But he spoke about Africanism. Or where are these African languages that he's supposed to enforce, that all schools must learn an African language? He spoke about freedom, 20 years or so. Well, where's the freedom to see the Madlanga report, which we, the poor taxpayer, have paid for? And then, of course, he gave us some promises. But let's not forget the promises to build 1 million houses in Alexandra, eradicate pit toilets, no theft during COVID, and he would grow the economy. What are his new promises? Sorry, you can't remember. And no, don't care. Mike Newlands.
14: Hi, Sakina. Welcome back, Errol Durban. Well, let's just hope this peace deal between America and Iran holds, because the latest reports are that Israel has said that it still intends to attack Hezbollah, peace deal or no peace deal, because Israel says it feels threatened by Hezbollah. So, and I mean, this is one of the conditions laid down by Iran, that Hezbollah must not be attacked. So, yeah, the peace deal could be over if Israel attacks Hezbollah. So, yeah, that's my take. Errol Durban.
15: Afternoon, Sakisake. Whoa, the president has a lot of enemies that are mushrooming. Political parties, organizations, foundations, the list is endless. The left wing, there's a lot in South Africa because all of them are power hungry. They want to be popular, to be in the history books, some to be compensated. Oh, sorry, President. You must kneel down, otherwise the vultures are above you. Thank you, Saki Saki.
0: Sakina Kamwendo on SAFM.
1: And thanks to everyone who sent in those messages. Appreciate it. All right, it is 13 minutes before one, and time now for our new feature as we lead up to the elections, the local government elections. Now, the IEC says that as we commemorate Youth Month, it encourages the youth to become active citizens and participate in democratic processes. The Independent Electoral Commission also says that young citizens can engage in participatory democracy through various means, including assemblies, demonstrations, petitions, and through direct consultations and elections. And to discuss this further, we join on the line now by the Assistant Manager for Civic and Democracy Education at the Independent Electoral Commission, Makgabo Ramatlodi. Thanks so much for your time and welcome to Update at Noon, Mr. Ramatlodi.
16: Good afternoon to you, Sakin, and your listeners. Or should I call you Saki Saki?
1: Well, it really doesn't matter. But Mr. Ramatlodi, you know, we are in Youth Month, and of course, elections are a key part of decision making and choices in our society. How important are young people in the society and the role that they play?
16: Okay, let's start with the statistics, because they often would tell you that numbers don't lie. When you look at the mid-year population estimates for 2025, it tells you that we are 63.1 million citizens in South Africa. And of those 63.1 million, 37.2 are young people under the age of 34. That's about 60%, Sakina. So that tells you, you know, how powerful young people are in this country, because really elections are also, you know, a game of numbers. If we don't get numbers, then the system itself becomes weak. And you go to the voters' roll, you want to see how these young people are participating, particularly because for you to participate in any electoral process, you've got to be registered first. You look at the voters' roll there, you realize that we have a big gap that we need to close, you know, to ensure that the participation of young people in our democratic processes is proportional to their representation in the population demographic.
1: Do young people see it that way, though? Because how does participating in elections help the youth to take control of their destiny, their future, and help them to become agents of change and the change that they want to see?
16: Because, you know, Sakina, maybe it's about time that we stop looking at young people as voters only, because as much as young people qualify to vote, they qualify to also stand as candidates to be representative, you know, representatives in government. Because really, I think for the longest of time, we've been talking about young people as people that should just register to vote, vote when elections are called, and then pull back. And I think really that is something that we need to correct, all of us as South Africans, that young people, as much as they qualify to vote, they qualify also to stand as candidates, because as candidates, then they can be elected into office to represent the aspirations of young people, you know, where decisions are made in the country. If you look at, for instance, you know, a local government, which is at the core phase of service delivery, you really need young people in that particular space to influence whatever, you know, things that they want to see happen in their communities. But without young people represented, you know, at that sphere of government, for instance, then you really then begin to realize that that is where the greatest challenge, where young people's aspirations are concerned, is representation, not only in terms of voter participation, but also in terms of representation in government.
1: And then it comes back to the question of this culture of participating in democratic processes amongst young people. Why do you think young people don't necessarily see their way through then to take advantage of the opportunities that you've just outlined, Mr. Ramatlodi?
16: There are a number of factors at play here, Sakina, but as the Electoral Commission, we've conducted research with the Human Sciences Research Council that tells us that a lot of people, not only young people, but also, you know, because young people form the majority of citizens in the country, are not participating because of the declining trust in, you know, in government and the associated institutions. And the factors that actually, you know, drop their confidence where government and these associated institutions are concerned are, number one, is the issue of youth unemployment. Number two, it's corruption. And then number three is the issue of service delivery. You know, so we've got to then work together, not only, you know, as young people in the country, but also even, you know, political parties. They've got to ensure that those promises that they make when they campaign, as you can see now, they've already started with campaigning for the 4th November elections, that they, you know, deliver on those promises. Otherwise, if they don't, then they must keep, you know, citizens informed in terms of the progress, the challenges they're encountering, such that people can see that they are taken serious when they participate in the process. Because if they don't do that, then, you know, it leads to disillusionment, because people are seeing, you know, challenges in their communities perpetuating. You see the issue of service delivery, as I've indicated, the issue of youth unemployment. If you look at the stats, they will tell you that we are among the highest in the world in terms of youth unemployment. You know, the issue of corruption, as you can see things coming up, you know, in media from time to time. So all of those things impact voter participation.
1: And of course, how do young people start out? Because as we say, we should all be active citizens, and young people especially so. But someone sitting and listening now, a young person, and they thinking, okay, what does that mean? How do I start? Where do I start?
16: Currently, there are more than 500 political parties that are registered, and the likelihood is that most of them will contest this 4th November elections. You can start by engaging the manifestos of those political parties, go through them, such that when you exercise that constitutional right to vote, you do it with responsibility. You make an informed decision with the understanding that when you put that cross on the ballot paper on the 4th of November, you are participating in formulating government. You decide who becomes your representative, you know, at local government level. And that, to a large extent, would determine the quality of life you would have for the, you know, term of office for that particular government. So the minute we begin to look at voting as not just something that you exercise on election day, but something that you've got to really, you know, think long and hard about, that when I vote, have I actually made time?
1: Well, seems we lost Mr. Makgabo Ramatlodi there, unfortunately. But that's where we have to leave it for this afternoon. Mr. Ramatlodi is the Assistant Manager for Civic and Democracy Education at the Independent Electoral Commission.
17: 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Join me, Jimmy Moyaha, on the SAFM Market Update with MoneyWeb, Mondays to Thursdays, 6 to 7pm, as we break down the key market trends, top financial stories, and smart investment insights all in one place. 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
0: Sakina Kamwendo on SAFM.
1: You know, the interesting thing about elections, and I remember being at school and SRC elections being a real thing where the candidates, you were actually allowed space during assembly to campaign, put posters up around the school, go from class to class trying to convince us why we should vote for them. And that is certainly something that has stayed with me. So perhaps that is something that we can also do to try and inculcate that sort of responsibility in young people. Now, the presidency says that President Cyril Ramaphosa is applying his mind to the DA's request to have its deployee, the Minister of Agriculture, John Steenhuisen, removed from cabinet. The party wants the Fisheries, Forestry and Environment Minister, Willie Oukamp, to replace Steenhuisen. The DA also wants the Western Cape Education Minister, David Meynier, to take over Oukamp's cabinet position. Now, the party has also indicated that the Gauteng member of legislature, Jack Bloom, is to take over as Deputy Minister of Water and Sanitation from Silo Setlogo. But for more on this, we joined by political analyst Professor Andre Divenager. Prof, good afternoon. What did you make of this news early this morning and the reshuffle?
18: Good afternoon to you and to the listeners. Yes, to be honest with you, when I attended the elective conference, it was clear to me that there was a problem with John Steenhuisen, and they are going to attend to the matter only after the new leadership was settled in. And that is what we are seeing at the moment. And as you mentioned, it's about comprehensive changes, but I believe it is a stronger package. But let's focus on John Steenhuisen and Willie Oukamp. I think it was the right decision to move Willie Oukamp to agriculture. Now I'm talking from a Democratic Alliance perspective. At the moment, the situation with John Steenhuisen and organized agriculture is that there is literally no communication or a breakdown in communication. There are legal cases going on, and I think it is critically important for the DA to get a new person to see if they can do damage control about 5 to 6 months before the local government election. And I think Willie Oukamp is the better choice in this regard. Interesting, however, is that they are not throwing out John Steenhuisen completely. He is still the Deputy Minister of Trade, Industry and Competition, taking over from Alexandra Abrahams. So in that sense, it is an element of the DA to keep continuity. And my understanding is from internal circles that Gordon Hill-Lewis did fight for the position of John Steenhuisen in some way, although there was resistance against him in that position.
1: So what exactly is the problem with John Steenhuisen?
18: To be honest with you, I think it's a combination of factors. The first one is that he didn't really know the environment of agriculture and its organizational dynamics, the type of interests, the type of people functioning in that environment. Secondly, he received a very poor department, a department that was not well developed and well institutionalized. And there were for a time rumors that he was sabotaged from within his own department. Now, about the latter, we can only speculate, but fact of the matter is that he found it difficult to do his job, and the mouth and food disease epidemic basically ended his career within agriculture. And him ending into court cases and not talking to organized agriculture, his head of staff telling farmers that they will meet in court in some strong language. This didn't went well with the farming community. And what was happening was that not only farmers, but also the Afrikaner community at large began mobilizing against John Steenhuisen. And for the DA, this was negative. That is why I said earlier that the choice of Willie Oukamp as an Afrikaner within the agricultural community is a much better choice for the Democratic Alliance.
1: Are you saying, Prof, that the community would vote for the DA? Or, you know, is it that John Steenhuisen was a stumbling block to that?
18: I think John Steenhuisen was definitely a stumbling block. Initially, there was hope that having a DA minister in that portfolio will make a huge positive difference. But unfortunately, the opposite was true. And as a result of that, I believe that the support of the DA in that communities went down. I'm part of some of these social media groupings, and the resistance against John Steenhuisen was extremely strong. And in that sense, it is definitely going to cost the DA votes. And the big question now is, can Willie Oukamp do damage control to the extent that the party is not suffering too much support? Because at the moment, the DA is also in a bit of a difficult position with the Patriotic Alliance mobilizing strong support in the Western Cape and also other parts of the country. So it's not that easy for the DA. Therefore, I believe the decisions made by Gordon Hill-Lewis was the right decisions, and also his timing was fine in this regard.
1: Professor, thanks so much. Professor Andre Dievenager there speaking to us about the latest developments within the Democratic Alliance. And that's where we'll leave it. Thanks so much for tuning in. Thanks to the production team. We'll do it again tomorrow. Here's Ondela Mbana with your latest news.

0: Thank you, Sakina, and the team on the top stories. Liquidation application on Tonga Tulet withdrawn and police clash with disgruntled Malawians in Durban. For SAFM News, I am Onde Lambana, and a very good day. The application to provisionally liquidate sugar giant Tonga Tulet had been withdrawn in the Durban High Court. This after the Vision Consortium reached a framework agreement with the Industrial Development Corporation late last night. While further details still need to be ironed out, the Industrial Development Corporation's 2.5 billion rand distress funding will be converted into equity once a final deal is reached. In turn, the Vision Consortium will pay Tonga Tulet's creditors. Tonga Tulet, whose mills in KwaZulu-Natal handled the harvest of 60% of the country's cane growers, was put in business rescue in 2022. Advocate Arnold Sawbill, who is acting for the business rescue practitioners, elaborates.
1: All we got in April was a further lifeline for temporary PCF. That allowed us to continue till now, to June. That's why it was adjourned, and we are here. Up until last night, nothing had changed, and we would have been moving for winding up. Only by virtue of the further PCF that's now made available are we able to avert winding up now. And the prospects are considered to be reasonable that hopefully a rescue can now be achieved.
0: Police have fired stun grenades after a group of disgruntled Malawian nationals allegedly clashed with immigration officials at Sherwood Hall in Durban. The hall has been serving as a temporary refuge for thousands of Malawian nationals for nearly 2 weeks amid concerns over threats from anti-immigration groups. The foreigners have been awaiting processing for repatriation to Malawi. It is alleged tensions escalated when some of the nationals were being loaded into a vehicle to attend a court-related process. Several individuals also expressed frustration over delays in transportation arrangements, questioning why the Malawian government had not yet provided buses to facilitate their return home. Traffic has been brought to a standstill along Andrew Mapetu Drive in Tembisa, east of Johannesburg, due to a protest against undocumented immigrants. Scores of people armed with shamrocks, sticks and knobberries are marching to the Tembisa police station. The march has been organized by anti-crime activist and Action SA mayoral candidate for Ekurhuleni Xolani Khumalo. The marchers want the police station to act on what they say is the high levels of crime in the area, which they allege is perpetrated by foreign nationals. One of the protest leaders is Action SA's Zandile Tabula.
2: We're marching to the station because Community Forum of Tembisa is complaining about not getting help from the police. You know, they've been doing a lot of work protecting the community, but they're not getting support. So Kolana organized this march for the people of Tembisa, and we are here to support, you know, as patrons. Most of the crime that are being committed here, they're crying that illegal foreigners are a problem here in this community. And this police station needs to deal with it decisively.
0: The presidency says President Cyril Ramaphosa is applying his mind to the DA's request to have its deployee, Agriculture Minister John Steenhuisen, removed from cabinet. The party wants the Fisheries, Forestry and Environment Minister Willie Orkamp to replace Steenhuisen. The DA also wants Western Cape Education Minister David Meynier to take over Orkamp's cabinet position. The party wants Gauteng member of the legislature Jack Bloom to take over as Deputy Minister of Water and Sanitation from Silo Sitlu. Presidential spokesperson Vincent Mogwenya says the president is seized with the matter.
3: We can confirm that President Ramaphosa has received a request from the leader of the Democratic Alliance regarding changes to the national executive affecting members of the Democratic Alliance. The president will apply his mind and an announcement will be made in due course.
0: Three Iranian oil tankers have passed through a U.S. blockade in the Strait of Hormuz for the first time in 2 months. That's according to maritime tracking sites as Tehran and Washington prepare to sign a peace deal aimed at ending the war. BBC Verify recorded that the sanctioned Iranian vessels owned by a national Iranian tanker company have moved past the blockade line laden with cargo and sailed into the Arabian Sea. Details of the U.S.-Iran deal are still unconfirmed. The BBC's John Donison has more details.
4: According to the unconfirmed leaks, much of the focus of the deal is on reopening the Straits of Hormuz. There's a commitment to get shipping back to pre-war levels within 30 days. The most challenging issue of Iran's nuclear program is only briefly mentioned, with negotiations to take place over the next 2 months. There's a promise to immediately lift oil and fuel export sanctions on Iran and to create a $300 billion fund to help reconstruct the country. That financial relief will likely infuriate Israel.
0: Recapping the top story, the application to provisionally liquidate sugar giant Tonga Tulet has been withdrawn in the Durban High Court. This after the Vision Consortium reached a framework agreement with the Industrial Development Corporation last night. I'm Mondi Lambana for SAFM News Headlines at 1:30.
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0: crazy how crazy it is that we now go on to say the late great Abdullah Ibrahim, with those news having broken about 48 hours ago of the passing of the South African jazz legend. Wazamdwane is the name of this particular one, and it is the live edit taken in Montreal. That is how we open the show today. We are coming to you from the heart of the business hub in Johannesburg in Sandton. And we've gathered here for a pertinent conversation that involves a variety of stakeholders, and we'll get into that in just a moment. For now, though, we're going to hit a quick pause button, and then we come back on the other side. By the way, good afternoon to you. Hope you're having a great day. It is The Full Circle with myself, Bridget Masinga.
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0: So OUTsurance knows that insurance isn't tested on promises. 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
0: All right. Today we are out, as I said, we are out at the business hub of Johannesburg. We are at the Sandton Convention Center for an outside broadcast on the invite of Nedbank and some of their stakeholders ahead of today's gathering. And we'll get some context first and foremost as to why we were invited out here. And then we'll drill down into the nitty-gritties of the day. My first guest today joining us in studio in our virtual

0: Hub studio is Mbali Pewa, who is the Nedbank executive for group transformation, and Nonchanjambo Petros, who is the Nedbank executive head, group stakeholder relations and public affairs. And your parents just listened to me and they were like, Bridget Mtanami. Good afternoon to both of you ladies, Ninjani. I hope everyone's okay.
1: Good afternoon.
2: We're okay. We're keeping warm. We're enjoying the day.
0: You're enjoying the day.
1: Absolutely.
0: Things we love to hear. Yes. I mean, before we get into the nitty-gritties of topic of conversation and unpacking some of the themes for today, maybe let's understand the intention behind today's conference, and of course what convenes Nedbank and some of your stakeholders and partners in business to the Sandton Convention Center.
2: So Nedbank has been part of the Top Empowerment Conference for a few consecutive years now, and each year we find that the conversation continues to evolve. Transformation over time has moved steadily from being about BEE transformation to unpacking what economic inclusion actually looks like. So Nedbank is not only a funder or a sponsor of this particular program, but we fully support the agenda of inclusive or economic inclusion, socio-economic inclusion. And so once again, we've shown up in a big way and are happy that our policymakers, our entrepreneurs, the business community, the NGO sector have similarly shown up on this great day to join our discussions.
0: I was actually going to ask, as a sort of saddle to that question, to just get an understanding of who's in the room and how they come to be part of the greater conversation.
2: Mm-hmm. So today we have a little over 500 invitees which have been brought together here at the Sandton Convention Center. And I started sharing, you know, the mix of individuals that we have. Earlier this morning, we had Minister Dow from the DTIC join us, as well as Minister Meth, to discuss some of the issues around employment and labor, particularly with it being Youth Month. Youth unemployment is an absolute hot topic. So we unpacked what that looked like. We have the likes of SALGA and a few other government-related agencies. They've joined us today. We have the corporate sector, which has shown up in its full might and led by Nedbank, which is also here. Civil society, diplomatic corps, investors as well. So an absolute mixed bag of stakeholders who are vested in driving the transformation agenda, in seeing progress in this respect.
0: I mean, I don't want to keep you out of the conversation, Nchashambo. Perhaps let me see. They're whispering in my ear. Oh, it's 20 past. It's 20 past one. They're whispering in my ear for us to take a quick pause. We'll come back on the other side of this commercial break.
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4: 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SAPC 1, Mzansi for sure. 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
0: All right. right. It is the Full Circle with myself, Bridget Masinga, and we are out at the Sandton Convention Center, and we're here for the Top Empowerment Conference on the invite of Nedbank. This is brought to you by Topco as well. Joining me in conversation are Mbali Pewa, who is the Nedbank Executive Group Transformation, and Nurjan Jambo Petros, who's the Nedbank Executive Head Group Stakeholder Relationships and Public Affairs. And maybe let's cast our eyes a little bit as well, as Nedbank being both a sponsor and an active participant in this program this year. What does it say about an organization when it doesn't just fund a conversation, I guess, but steps right in and really rolls up their sleeves?
5: Look, I think, Bridget, funding an initiative such as this one is probably one of the easiest things that an organization can do. And of course, we do see that happening, that organizations will really limit their involvement to funding. Mm. But for Nedbank, it's very important for us to go much broader than just funding, to actually be part of these conversations. Bali mentioned earlier the wide array of stakeholders that are represented here today. It's very important for us as Nedbank, you know, to be part of the conversation, to join, to open ourselves up, you know, to learning from them, to showing that we are actually partnering with them in a very true and authentic manner. It talks a lot about authentic commitment. Mm. It talks about leadership. It talks about acknowledging that we don't have all the answers as Nedbank. We don't have all the solutions, and we will be able to arrive at those solutions jointly and collaboratively. So that is why we are here. We are not just funding, but we are actually actively participating, rather than just, you know, putting money into a challenge such as advancing transformation. The money aspect is very, very important as well, but also equally important is to be part of the conversations and learn and take away those learnings and be able to put them back into the organization through decision making, to adjusting our operations and how we do things.
0: Part of, I guess, the extended social conversation, right, when we speak about this sort of public-private partnerships and collaborations, is how do we begin to implement those policies into practical steps in a way that is sustained, in a way also that is urgent and shows the urgency of the challenges that South Africa faces right now, when we're tapping into all the themes that are going to be unpacked here today?
5: Yes, I think one of the things that came out of the conversation, many of the points that have been raised, actually, I think for me the most important one is that you know, transformation is one of the biggest challenges that we are facing as a country, and to be able to come up with sustainable, impactful solutions, it's not going to take one stakeholder. None of us can be able to achieve that. It's not government, it's not civil society, it's not business. But when we combine our expertise and our resources, you know, we come together and address the challenges together, we can then be able to come up with solutions that are implementable. Implementation is actually also quite a big theme that has come up. We talk a lot about policies, and we know that there's very little that's wrong with many of these policy frameworks, but the challenge is implementation. Again, there, it's going to take all of us collectively, you know, ensuring that we're going to move beyond policy making, but move to policy implementation, and we're going to be able to see the outcomes and the results that we are all looking for. We are all looking for interventions to eradicate unemployment, particularly among the youth. We are looking for the creation of jobs. We're looking for the creation of new businesses, etc. And we can't be able to do all of those things without, you know, holding each other's hands and addressing the challenges together.
0: Absolutely. Interestingly enough, your role sits at the intersection of public affairs, stakeholder engagement, and reputation, right? So in this environment where public trust in institutions is under pressure, how does an institution like Nedbank maintain the credibility as a transformation leader?
5: Bridget, maintaining credibility is not something that we can do ourselves. We can obviously do a lot of things that demonstrate credibility, but it's our partners, the stakeholders that Bali referred to earlier, that confer trust and credibility to an organization like Nedbank. So, you know, that credibility is only going to be gained if stakeholders can see that, you know, we are walking the talk. We are putting our money where it matters most. So there is no discord between what we say as Nedbank and what we do. So, you know, it's very critical for us, as I said earlier, that, you know, we are actually part of the conversations. You know, we are not just putting the money. Anybody can do that. But, you know, it's important for us to open ourselves up, you know, to show vulnerability, to show humility, and demonstrate that we don't think that as Nedbank we can do anything in isolation.
0: Absolutely.
5: We can only grow and thrive as an organization if our stakeholders grow, if they thrive, if we are able to provide the solutions and address their concerns. And we can only do that if we are credible, and we can only be credible if we do what is right, we walk the talk, and our stakeholders actually see that and believe in us.
0: Absolutely. Let's hold it there for a second, ladies. It's 1:30. It's time for the headline news.
6: Thank you, Bridget. On the news headlines, Hawks KwaZulu-Natal Provincial Commander Campbell Nyuswa has conceded that proper procedures were not followed in storing the suspected cocaine at the Hawks offices in Port Shepstone. The application to provisionally liquidate sugar giant Tonga Thulet has been withdrawn in the Durban High Court. This after the Vision Consortium reached a framework agreement with the Industrial Development Corporation late last night. And the Congress of the South African Trade Unions in the Western Cape has announced that it will hold a march on Friday to protest against the rising cost of living. A full update follows at the top of the hour.
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0: All right, it is The Full Circle with myself, Bridget Masinga, and we're coming to you from the Nedbank Top Empowerment Conference 2026, brought to you by Topco. By the way, if you're in the room or you're tracking the conversation on social media, feel free to engage on the hashtag Nedbank Top Empowerment as we continue understanding the day and the objectives thereof. So we've spoken, we've touched on inclusive, investable, impactful conversations, and that in fact speaks to the theme for this afternoon as well. How do you, Mbali, how do you balance transformation objectives with the need to also remain competitive and innovative and at the same time customer focused?
2: Bridget, I think, you know, there's that's a false choice. you choose between transformation and remaining competitive or not. These are not competing objectives. In South Africa's context, transformation is increasingly seen as a driver of competitiveness. If you want to remain relevant to your customers, you need to understand the diversity of the market that you serve. If you want to innovate, you need diversity of experience, of perspective, of thought. If you want long-term growth, you need more people participating meaningfully in the economy. So really, at Nedbank, we don't see transformation as something that sits alongside business. We see it very much as part of building a stronger business. Whether we're supporting entrepreneurs or developing talent or expanding financial inclusion, right? These are initiatives that strengthen our ability to compete, to innovate, and to serve our customers effectively. So transformation is not a cost to competitiveness. Increasingly, really, it is a source of competitiveness.
0: While we're talking about, competitiveness, while we're talking about also empowering your various stakeholders, empowerment financing, it's on the agenda for this conference. For those of us listening in, us laymen, firstly, when we talk empowerment financing, what elements are we focusing on there? What are we maximizing or tapping into? And second to that also, because Nedbank has a very specific commitment in this space, speak to us about what that looks like in practice and how that impact is measured.
2: So empowerment financing is a scale of financing that seeks to improve social infrastructure, improve affordable housing, improve black industrialists, black commercial farmers. It's the largest scale type of projects that some of our financial services players will enter into. And the reason we focus on this is so that we are very much supporting localization, industrialization, public-private partnerships. And, projects which are delivered at the sort of scale that we need to tackle some of our issues like youth unemployment. We talk quite a lot around upskilling our youth, and there are all sorts of programs that seek to train them. Whether they're coming in from TVET colleges or they're part of internships and learnerships, whilst we look at that supply side of labor, we similarly need to consider where the opportunities are going to come from. What type of market are we developing to absorb all of these skills, all of this experience? And empowerment financing is very much a trigger for that. So as a bank, and given the advantage that we have as an allocator of capital, this is definitely at a macro scale an area that we focus on and support very strongly. Yeah.
0: Now, Jajambo, for leaders and practitioners that are in attendance today, what's the single most important shift, particularly in mindset or even in practice, that South Africa's transformation agenda needs urgently in this moment?
5: Bridget, there was a very short survey that was done with the participants at the plenary session earlier on today. Most of the people, they feel very overwhelmingly that we need to move from thinking about transformation as compliance. And we need to shift measuring the success of transformation from a compliance perspective, but to measuring outcomes and to measuring whether we are actually creating jobs, we are building businesses, we are growing wealth and expanding opportunities. In answering that question, I want to say that is, for me, really the biggest mindset shift that needs to happen, because we hear a lot about fronting that happens. That's clearly when an organization is looking at this purely from, I need to comply. If I don't comply, my business is not going to get opportunities, I'm going to be out of business. We need to move beyond that. I think maybe also for me, what is really, really important is also to look beyond short-term targets and short-term goals. To be able to address the kinds of inequalities that we are seeing in our country, it's going to be a long-term a long-term journey for the country and for all the economic players, business, government, civil society, together. So we need to be able to look at the long term, but obviously be quite intentional and committed to addressing the challenges in the short term and into the medium term, but understanding that this is not something that we're going to fix overnight.
0: Yeah.
5: So the compliance for me is really probably the biggest mindset shift that needs to happen. But I think also the understanding that we are not trying to plaster over something. The changes, the solutions must be impactful, they must be sustainable, and they need to actually address the challenges that we are facing in a country holistically. Mm. So to be able to do that, I think we need to move away from compliance strictly to be much more inclusive. And lastly, to understand that, you know, we are going to solve this not just overnight, but it's actually a long-term journey that we need to commit to as a country and as partners.
0: Absolutely. Ladies, I appreciate the time this afternoon. That was Nedbank's Executive Head of Group Transformation, as well as the Executive Head of Group Stakeholder Relations and Public Affairs, Nurjan Jambo Petros and Mbali Pewa. Let's take a quick pause. We come back on the other side and we get into another conversation with another stakeholder who's coming to us live from the Nedbank Top Empowerment Conference.
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13: 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Under the code, we are committed to giving news that is accurate, comment that is fair, and programming that is not harmful, does not amount to hate speech, or contain violence or explicit sex. If you think we are not living up to that code, then you can inform the Broadcasting Complaints Commission of South Africa. Direct any complaints in writing to the Broadcasting Complaints Commission of South Africa. PO Box 142365. Craig Hall 2024. 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
15: 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Uppermost in their mind as they hand over the baton to the youth of 2026. I'm sure the point is, or the worry is, what is it that we have given this youth of 2026? There's a lot more failure than success. 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
0: All right, let's get into our next guest now. We're talking to one of the gold partners, Shari Chauke, who is the Group Executive of Corporate Affairs and Sustainability for Sanlam. Good afternoon. How are you doing today?
19: Bridget.
0: Thank you so much for coming.
19: Thank you. Thank you for having me.
0: Only but a pleasure. Okay. Shari, let's get into, I guess, the elements of the keynote address, which just happened momentarily before the lunch break. If you can just contextualize that for us.
19: So our keynote really was around supporting the theme of this conference, right? Which is inclusive, investable, and impactful. Essentially saying that all the transformation initiatives that we should be doing should be inclusive, impactful, and investable. And I started off my keynote making a more personal reflection on what transformation means to me. Mm. And I spoke about how, as a chartered accountant who qualified in 2004, at that time, there were only 459 black South African chartered accountants. And how today we are speaking about over 9,400 black chartered accountants. And just saying that if it wasn't for the transformation policies that our government has implemented, I don't think we would have made this level of progress. Mm. We still have a long way to go. But it is important for us to still say that transformation is still relevant, is still important, and it should still continue. Mm. So I was speaking mostly around that, and I also made an analogy about a butterfly to say that it starts off as a caterpillar, and when it is it grows in the right conditions. When the right conditions are there for it to blossom and to bloom, it then turns into this beautiful butterfly that we love. And so it's the same with all of us. When we think about transformation and putting in transformation initiatives, they mustn't just be about compliance and just scorecards and etc. They must be about creating an enabling environment for the transformation to happen so that you can see the outcomes that we're looking to get.
0: It's interesting that you echo the words of my previous guest, Nochanchambo Petros, because she said oftentimes when people speak about a transformation agenda, they focus strictly on compliance. You know, organizations just trying to do the tick box exercises. But very important for the stakeholders that are in this particular room to be intentional. You know, to be intentional, to be seen as being authentic and journeying along with other partners as well as your consumer base, customer bases in this transformation conversation.
19: Yeah, so I mean, at Sanlam, we partner with Youth Employment Service, yes. And they are the leading, really implementing partner for affording young people who are looking for workplace experience, giving them 12 months of workplace experience, because it has been shown in studies that when a young person has at least one chance at a workplace experience, they have greater chance of getting employed. So as Sanlam, we love to partner with implementing partners that are intentional around that. We have partnered with YES in a program called Youth for Tourism. We're a financial services company, but we understand that there are sectors that are well positioned to absorb entry-level jobs, and such sectors are sectors such as tourism. So we partnered and we invested a lot of our funding to identify young people in the tourism sector, and got them trained and skilled in skills that are for the benefit of not only the transformations, the tourism sector, but I guess cross sectors. Trained young people in creative skills such as film, photography, videography, etc. And today, that program, we are actually using one of the youth that are in that Youth for Tourism program. We are using them at this very conference as a photographer. So again, not just signing a check, giving them this 12-month experience, but even after they've graduated from this 12-month experience, giving them the access to markets. And we've actually employed them as our, you know, PR sort of videographer and photographer to help us with our own PR efforts. So we all need to be intentional around how we want to implement transformation. You don't just sign a check. You don't just look at statistics, but you also make sure that it's sustainable and you provide the access to markets for the very beneficiaries that you have taken on.
0: Absolutely. Just a quick pause to get an ad break out of the way. It's at 10 to 2 o'clock and then we'll come back on the other side and continue our conversation from the Top Empowerment Conference 2026 under the theme Inclusive, Investable, Impactful. And that is, of course, the next phase of transformation.
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4: Oh, yeah, in 1976, the youth has switched on. And for 50 years, the nation has watched as the story unfolds. And namhlanje, the courage looks the same and different. It looks like showing up when no one believes in you. It's about finding the strength to stand up again. The courage of 1976 is appealer in 2026. SAPC 1, Mzansi for sure. The source of youth courage. My gosh.
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0: All right, Lotto. 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
0: All right, we're in conversation at the Top Empowerment Conference 2026 with Shadi Chauke, Group Executive Corporate Affairs and Sustainability at Sanlam, and they are one of the golden partners involved in these important conversations today under the theme, The Next Phase of Transformation, Inclusive, Investable, and Impactful. And just as we were going into the break, we were talking about the young person who came through your own development program at Sanlam. Yesterday, the president was addressing at the June 16th commemoration, and he said that it is time that we really start looking at how we better equip and develop South African youth. It's always a very important conversation when you talk to young people in various spaces advocating for urgency in terms of transformation, inclusivity, development, that there seems to be a gap between where they find themselves as tertiary leavers, those exiting with qualifications, postgrad, bachelors, etc., to what is actually needed in various sectors. How important also is it in spaces like this to bring young people into the conversation? Because essentially, decisions that are made here in how we in sort of how we interpret policy, how we implement policy, and the sense of urgency that's required around that are directly speaking to the impact that that will have in their futures, immediate and still to come.
19: Yeah, I mean, dialogue with youth is very, very important. As Sanlam, we are also in partnership with government in the business-government partnership for addressing youth unemployment. And in that work stream, again, yes, Youth Employment Service, which is the implementing partner I was telling you about, who are in the work of getting youth matched essentially to employers for workplace experience. We have partnered with them. Even last week, we went on a strategy session specifically talking about how we can, really answer this question of youth unemployment. And so, it's very important for us as corporates to actually really coordinate and organize ourselves even deeper, right? We have this wonderful sort of cooperation and collaboration with government, who are willing to work together with us, understanding that we can't expect government to do it on their own, and they also can't expect employers or corporates to do it on their own. It's very much a collaborative partnership that we all need to do, and include young people in the discussion around what are the skills that are needed. Especially from, corporate's perspective, what are the skills that are in demand? And then organize ourselves in such a way that we can match those young people to those skills. Mm. So again, there's implementing partners such as YES. There's also implementing partners such as Harambee Youth Accelerator, who have created a platform called SA Youth. And that platform has over 4.5 million young people on that platform who are looking to be matched to employers and looking to be matched to employment or entrepreneurship opportunities. So it is very important for all of us to roll up our sleeves as employers, as corporates, and partner with these agencies that are working with young people on the ground who understand exactly where the skills gap is and where we can how we can close that gap.
0: Does that in part, Shari, speak also to the greater conversation with your panel, which was resetting the transformation agenda and aligning inclusion with economic reality?
19: Exactly. I mean, so as I said, with Sanlam, we actually picked up on a study that showed where are the sectors that are growing, for example, because we are, you know, as an economy, we are not growing as fast and as high as we would hope to. But in terms of some sectors such as tourism, for example, that's where we are seeing growth in the economy, as well as growth in opportunities for employing youth. And so through our investment in the 104 Plus SMME Growth and Empowerment Solution, we've partnered with Sandparks, right? Sandparks as an organization has over 21 national parks all over the country with a lot of opportunity to employ as well as procure services from people in those rural areas. And so that's what I mean by intentional partnership and looking at partnering with organizations and initiatives that are going to deliver the impact and not just a tick box exercise. So this partnership that we have with Sandparks, we started out with a fund of only 10 million rand to give entrepreneurs in those 21 national parks opportunities for purchase order financing. And that 10 million rand started in 2023. It's 2025 now, and we have managed to grow that fund and disbursed up to 50 million rands worth of purchase order financing to entrepreneurs in rural areas, in the Sanlam, in the Sandparks areas, to be able to be entrepreneurs and procure and you know, be procurement partners for Sandparks.
0: Well, listen, it seems as though everybody in this room has good intentions and is definitely walking the path. We have to leave it there for today. Just a minute to spare before we get to the top of the hour news. Shari Chauke, Group Executive of Corporate Affairs and Sustainability out at Sanlam. Literally about a few seconds to go for Ndela to come through with the top of the hour news. It is the Full Circle with myself, Bridget Masinga, on SAFM, coming to you live from the Top Empowerment Conference 2026.
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21: 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And somewhere this morning, Bafana fans are keeping the faith as well. I mean, listen, the coffee's strong, but you know what? 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
16: That was National Briefing with Kathy Mutlatlana.

0: On the top stories, NewsWire admits procedures were not followed in KZN cocaine storage case and COSATU to march against rising cost of living on Friday. For SFM News, I'm Ondelambana and a very good day. Hawks KwaZulu-Natal Provincial Commander Campbell Nyuswa has conceded that proper procedures were not followed in storing the 541 kilograms of cocaine at the Hawks offices in Port Shepstone. Nyuswa is currently testifying at the Madlenga Commission. He was the police officer who instructed that the 200 million rand cocaine consignment was stored at the Hawks offices in Port Shepstone. Nyuswa testified that illegal drug consignment was not recorded in the SAPS 13 register at the Port Shepstone Police Station when it was stored at the Hawks premises. Nyuswa conceded to Commissioner Sandile Khumalo that proper procedures in the chain of custody were not followed in storing the drug consignment.
1: So your reasoning that although the proper chain of custody was not preserved because Mpangase was in control throughout, you were happy that at least he knew where they were, because that seems to be your suggestion.
2: Yes.
1: Or your line of reasoning that because he knows where they are, then they were not compromised.
2: That's correct.
0: The application to provisionally liquidate sugar giant Tongaat Hulett has been withdrawn in the Durban High Court. This after the Vision Consortium reached a framework agreement with the Industrial Development Corporation late last night. While further details do need to be ironed out, the Industrial Development Corporation's 2.5 billion rand distress funding will be converted into equity once a final deal is reached. In turn, the Vision Consortium will pay Tongaat Hulett's creditors. Tongaat Hulett, whose mills in KwaZulu-Natal handled the harvest of 60% of the country's cane growers, was put in business rescue in 2022. Advocate Arnold Sobel, who is acting for the business rescue practitioners, elaborates.
3: All we got in April was a further lifeline for temporary PCF. That allowed us to continue till now, to June. That's why it was adjourned, and we are here up until last night. Nothing had changed, and we would have been moving for winding up. Only by virtue of the further PCF that's now made available are we able to avert winding up now. And the prospects are considered to be reasonable that hopefully a rescue can now be achieved.
0: The Umkhonto we Sizwe party has argued that the Electoral Commission was not transparent about the technical glitches it experienced during the 2024 general elections. The glitch caused the results dashboard and leaderboard to go blank for over an hour. The party has always alleged that the IEC had manipulated the system when the dashboard went offline and rigged the elections. The MK party is being represented by advocate Thabani Masuku. He has told the Electoral Court sitting in Johannesburg today that the commission should have been more honest about the cause of the glitch. This was the interaction between advocate Masuku and the judges of the Electoral Court.
4: No review, no longer seeking
5: no,
4: review.
5: No, we not,
4: and no paragraph 4, the prayer in 4?
5: No,
4: we're
5: not.
4: Okay, all right.
5: The paragraph 4, just to be sure, it would be directing the President of the Republic by proclamation to call for a new election. We just met arguments that we are focused on the system.
6: Yeah, you don't want the election set aside.
5: Yeah, we accept that you can only make that call on paragraph 4 if you have allowed for oral evidence to be read.
0: The Congress of South African Trade Unions in the Western Cape has announced that it will hold a march on Friday to protest against the rising cost of living. The march will commence at Hanover Street at 9 o'clock and proceed to Parliament before continuing to the city of Cape Town, where memorandums will be handed over. COSATU says households have been forced into a debt cycle as the cost of basic goods and services continues to rise while salaries fail to keep up. COSATU spokesperson Zanele Sabela.
7: The demands that will be making is, for one, the fuel relief that we've been receiving. We would like for government to extend that. So we're looking for lower fuel prices. We're looking for lower food prices. We're looking for water and electricity prices to come down, especially electricity. I mean, Eskom has relied on double-digit increases for the longest time, so that needs to come down. We also need the national minimum wage to be enforced, that, you know, everyone should be at least getting the minimum wage, and also social grants also need to go up.
0: The International Energy Agency says oil stocks in member countries of the Organization for Economic Cooperation and Development have fallen to their lowest levels since 1990. But it also says the world's oil market will gradually recover from the closure of the Strait of Hormuz if the framework peace deal between the United States and Iran holds. The BBC's Danny Eberhardt has the details.
2: The IEA says the US-Israeli war with Iran has caused the largest disruption to the world's oil market in history. Countries around the world have been forced to draw down their emergency reserves of crude oil and refined products by an average total of 3.8 million barrels every day of the conflict to cope with disruptions of supply. In its latest report, the agency says supply will rebound if the peace deal holds. But it's warned too of ongoing risks, including prolonged demining needed in the Strait of Hormuz and solving shipping arrangements.
0: Recapping the top story, Hawks KwaZulu-Natal Provincial Commander Campbell Nyuswa has conceded that proper procedures were not followed in storing the 541 kilograms of cocaine at the Hawks offices in Port Shepstone. I'm Mandela Mbana for SAFM News Headlines at 2:30.
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12: So the public is invited to nominate persons who have expertise or knowledge in the field of broadcasting, journalism and media and or broadcasting law and related fields for an ad hoc appointment to the appointment committee of the Broadcasting Complaints Commission of South Africa. 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And persons with a financial interest in the broadcast or printed media industry are not eligible. 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
12: All right, we are broadcasting live from the Top Empowerment Conference 2026 under the theme, The Next Phase of Transformation, Inclusive, Investable, Impactful. Our next guest now is Dr. Matthew Xhosa, who is a noted SA leader, prominent businessman and attorney. Up to talk next in the following panel, which will be unpacking the question, who gets to define transformation, a conversation across generations. Good afternoon to you, Dr. Matthews. How are you doing today?
13: I'm good, sir. How are you?
12: I'm fantastic. Thank you so much for the time. Much appreciated. A lot has been said so far this morning with some of our guests around the conversation of transformation. Perhaps from your perspective, when we look at the meaning of transformation in South Africa and whether or not that has evolved or has faced challenges, what would be some of your thoughts?
13: You see, I'm a corporate governance animal. Mm. You can't assess transformation now without assessing transformation previously.
12: Mm.
13: Well, because what are you measuring? Against what?
12: Mm.
13: You know, you need to be saying there was transformation before now. Now, this is how it has evolved. We can measure it. We promised to build so many dams, so many schools, so many what? Have we done those things?
12: Mm.
13: Are there measurables facing us? If unless we can say so, we cannot say what is transformed.
12: Mm-hmm.
13: We're just waffling. I don't know if you understand.
12: Yes.
13: Because what are you measuring? What are you going to correct which did not happen?
12: Mm-hmm.
13: What are you going to celebrate which happened? Maybe let's put it that way. So it's a bit of a confused situation where you look for impact. We look for investable before impact.
12: Mm-hmm.
13: You must first say what impact did the first transformation have and measure it. That's what you should do. Because once you have measured it, we're able to create trust and investment. That okay, this we have achieved, this we did not achieve. This is where we must focus. And then that's where we're going to invest. At the moment, we're trying to talk about impact before assessing the previous transformation agenda.
12: Yes.
13: You hear what I'm saying?
12: Yes.
13: This topic is upside down.
12: So then let's put it the right way around.
13: Right way around is impact
12: creates
13: trust. Trust attracts investment. Investment creates inclusion.
12: Mm-hmm.
13: So this topic should be standing on its head.
12: So if we were, and I know you yet to go give your panel discussion and really engage these ideas and concepts with the room. If we had to then look at impact of where we started, because a lot of people go, well, we've had 30 years of a run. Surely we had a base point when we started. We had objectives and things that we needed to accomplish that spoke to transformation. Where are we 30 plus years into that in order for us to...
13: Well, we have many things.
12: Mm.
13: We've got one man, one vote. We've got a democracy that works.
12: Mm-hmm.
13: We've got an independent judiciary. You cannot dispute that. And then we have new houses which are not there. We don't have police. Maybe let's put it in negative, patrolling the townships.
12: Mm-hmm.
13: They are not there. We don't have political prisoners. Right? We've moved out of that mold of apartheid. You know? We've moved into a stage where we said, we'll build houses, we'll build schools, we'll build clinics. We haven't done that.
12: Mm.
13: Too many squatter camps around.

0: this respect, to be journeying along with society and consumer, by and large, their customers, in this conversation around development, in the conversation around how do we create a more inclusive environment, how do we empower young people, and very important for them to be seen to be authentic in doing that. Are we seeing more sort of that corporate public partnership leaning more towards let us be authentic in our self-assessment, but also in the engaging of these things and the implementing of these things?
1: Well, I said to Nisa yesterday, facing students, what did I face?
0: A lot of drilling, I'm sure.
1: Yeah, saying that you created, you planted trees for yourself, you're harvesting the fruit. What are we going to harvest? You're leaving nothing for us to harvest in the future. I think that's an answer to you. you're not including us.
0: Yes.
1: Yes. Then I responded that no, stop being being victims. Mm-hmm. Stop being entitled. Mm-hmm. Let's get things done together. Get the skills, then the market will absorb you.
0: Yes.
1: Get the skills. The culture of entitlement is sickening in this country.
0: Mm-hmm.
1: Yes.
0: Mm-hmm. So those skills that you speak about, because President also touched on that, right?
1: Yes.
0: Yesterday in his address,
1: yeah,
0: in one of his final remarks, and I'm paraphrasing, but he spoke around we need to be intentional in getting South African youth skilled ready. Some of the guests today were speaking about exactly that. Then the question becomes, but when we all convene in rooms like this as various stakeholders, are the youth then invited to come through and ventilate their challenges and challenge some of the concepts like you have challenged to say this theme is upside down? Perhaps
1: yes,
0: a young person could also push back and say, in fact, when you'll talk inclusiveness and investableness, show us how that translates into the youth agenda.
1: Well, I invited youth to this conference.
0: Mm-hmm.
1: You can ask Apiwe. My list of invitees are youth, because I feel the youth must participate in TOPCO. So I've got a simple answer for you.
0: Yes.
1: Yes, they're here.
0: They're here.
1: Yes. Because look at my list of the young people. Even tomorrow, there'll be young people coming.
0: Okay.
1: Yeah, I invited them, because I think they must be included.
0: Mm.
1: Yes.
0: Mm.
1: As to whether that's the modus operandi of TOPCO going forward, will influence it.
0: Okay.
1: Yes.
0: I mean, it speaks, I guess, to the intergenerational element of this conversation and dialogue, right?
1: Yes.
0: Specific to the conversation that you're about to have.
1: Yes. But I'm saying to you, unless you can measure it, please don't talk about it.
0: Mm-hmm.
1: Don't talk about impact, because you can't measure it. You're just waffling.
0: Yes.
1: What did we intend to do? You know, noble things in our manifestos. Building this, doing that, free education. We have some, we don't have others.
0: Mm-hmm.
1: Yes.
0: Mm-hmm. Well, listen, I think you're about to go into that room and shake things up a little bit. And then some folks will say, and I know you've been outspoken on public platforms,
1: yes,
0: and you've criticized leadership,
1: yes,
0: you know, on public platform many a times.
1: Mm.
0: Some will say, well, okay, well, we're coming up on, you know, local government elections now.
1: Mm. Yeah.
0: How do we begin to amplify the challenges that you speak about? How do we begin to ensure that going into the next 2 years, you know, some of the things that are short, the impact that is missing,
1: mm-hmm,
0: gets rectified?
1: Well, there must be an intention to rectify them. There must be plans and policy to rectify them. Now, it brings me back to this thing. Mm-hmm. When you assess the previous period, we pronounce noble ideas. We promise noble things to do, but we did not follow up with action.
0: Mm.
1: We can only be measured by action. Nothing else. Action. Mm. What did we do?
0: Angaz.
1: Exactly. Exactly. So there's something lacking. And we must now want to do some things. We need a leadership that is determined to do things.
0: Yes. Not
1: yes,
0: to be seen to be doing
1: no,
0: things.
1: No, but to do things.
0: But to be determined
1: not,
0: to
1: not
0: do things.
1: Not to come with some sweet-sounding words.
0: Mm-hmm.
1: You see, the word transformation and the word renewal are being abused in this country. I'm going to say it there.
0: Well, hopefully we'll get a bit of a sound clip from the corner of my eye. I can see your team already beckoning for you to wrap
1: go
0: up so that you can
1: yeah,
0: go and
1: so
0: give
1: you must
0: your
1: leave
0: address
1: me alone, please.
0: We will leave you alone,
1: yeah,
0: indeed.
1: Let me go. Please, let me go.
0: We are letting you go. That was Dr. Matthews Poser.

0: Thank you so much for your time. A prominent businessman and attorney, and of course, a South African activist leader. It's 20 past, where are we in time? 20 past 2 o'clock. We're going to just pause for a quick second, and then we come back on the other side with our next guest.
1: SAFM has signed a code of conduct that is enforced by the Broadcasting Complaints Commission of South Africa. Under the code, we are committed to giving news that is accurate, comment that is fair, and programming that is not harmful, does not amount to hate speech, or contain violence or explicit sex. If you think we are not living up to that code, then you can inform the Broadcasting Complaints Commission of South Africa. Direct any complaints in writing to the Broadcasting Complaints Commission of South Africa. PO Box 142365. 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
0: All right, we are talking now to Naledi Masopamsebe, who is a PR director at, is it Grayson Media, and of course, author of Playgrounds, Tackling Child Bullying Through Storytelling. How are you doing this afternoon? I'm fantastic. Why can I barely hear you? It's this one. Yes. There we go. Let's try again.
3: Can you hear me now?
0: I can hear you now indeed. Thank you so much for the time, Naledi. Much, much appreciated indeed. I mean, let's talk about the book, Playgrounds, Tackling Child Bullying Through Storytelling. The intention, were you always intended to be an author? Was this your first publication or there was another prior?
3: This is my first publication, and I've always wanted to publish a book one day because I'm in communications, so writing comes naturally. But also because my own mother is a writer, and she, I think, sharpened my pen from a very young age, I'd say.
0: Yeah, I love that. A little bit of kudos to Mom Zo. So this story, give us some context. Playgrounds, Tackling Child Bullying Through Storytelling. Mm-hmm. Where does the idea, the concept come from? Obviously a hot topic conversation when it comes to socializing of South African children.
3: It is a difficult topic to speak about, and I decided to tackle it this way so that it is lighter, and also so that it's relatable for children as well. But it stems from my own experience growing up, you know, when I experienced my own bullying, but also just seeing how deadly it has become today. I thought, no, you know, this is a subject that I really need to write about. And I chose storytelling because, again, I'll go back to how my mom did it. So when she identified a problem that I could not put into words at a time, she then told me a story of Ubhubesi Nonogwacha, and, you know, that narrative. And she then, after the story, asked me, is there anyone that's making you like Ubhubesi is making Nogwacha feel? And that's how I said, yes, there is. It's this girl, and then I told my story. You know, so it's very easy for a child to communicate about something that through stories than it is for me to come and say, as a 9-year-old, I feel lonely. I don't even know what that means, you know. So that was the approach, and it's my experience that really played a role in how I relayed Playgrounds, which follows the story of Letabo.
0: Today you are attending the conference and you gave a fireside chat, and the theme under that chat was the silent crises, child and youth mental health as South Africa's next economic emergency. Help us draw the link between mental health and of course sort of the economic standing of South Africa, and how that begins to create challenges for not only community and individual, but also a lot of the corporate stakeholders in this building.
3: True. I think firstly, the most, I would say, quick one to for us to understand is productivity. Even the World Health Organization when they release their stats, and they do speak about how lack of low productivity affects the economy, but also just wounds that are not dealt with in children. We see it today. We see a lot of commissions and that are the Madlanga commissions and all of that. And when you listen to the reasoning of the criminals that are making these crimes, you can see that it's something that is deeply rooted. And even when you watch documentaries of certain figures, there's always a narrative that stretches back to childhood. The mother was not present. You know, there's a lot. There's a lot. And it's important that we identify these issues and we equip our children not just with emotional well-being, but it goes hand in hand with also the moral fabric that we're losing very early in childhood. Mm. And we see it later. And we're feeling the consequences. Again, if you watch the documentary about a certain president that I'm not going to mention, his own cousin speaks about how this the behavior stemmed from childhood. And he says that he didn't get attention from parents because they were forever busy, and he started making up stories a lot as a child. And then in that documentary, they play shots of him lying to media for no reason in public. And you see that this stemmed from childhood. And even though we are in South Africa, but we're feeling the effects of the decisions that he's making. Mm. And these are things that are stemming right from the roots.
0: Absolutely. We all know which one she's talking about in code. and the importance of bringing these conversations into rooms like this, because corporate South Africa doesn't live in a bubble, right? It's a microcosm representation of individuals who live within society and community. And so all those things that they got to deal with at home and in their personal lives ultimately come back into the professional setting.
3: True.
0: And ultimately, when we talk about policies that speak to investability, that speak to inclusivity, that speaks to impact, we can't also leave behind that social development element.
3: Absolutely. Corporate South Africa does a lot through CSI programs. Where the gap is that once the opportunity has been provided, do we then equip the children with the right emotional skills and mental skills to be able to fully utilize that opportunity? And that's the gap that we're trying to bridge through the workshops that we do nationally through Playgrounds.
0: Playgrounds also has a YouTube channel. Talk to me about that, because you've got interesting episodes on
3: that. That has gone live today.
0: We are live
3: today just now. It happened on the NetBank stage. We're very excited. So it's a new wing for Grey Sun Media as a business. For the past 10 years, we've always been in brand communications, and this was always the intention. Mm. I think naturally, because I love cartoons a lot, so this speaks to me. I'm doing what I absolutely love at the present moment. You can check it out. It's Playgrounds SA, and it's at Playgrounds Preschool. That's the YouTube handle. You'll see a lot of stories that are relatable to the South African communities
0: there. Wonderful. For moms and dads that are listening to us, Naledi, and that want to get their hands on the book, what's the easiest way for them to be in conversation or in contact with you and your team?
3: They can visit playgroundssa.com. 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So in a week or so, you can grab it at Exclusive Books.
0: Oh, wonderful. That is Playgrounds, Tackling Child Bullying Through Storytelling by Naledi Masopa Msibi. You can get it at Exclusive Books in just a matter of a couple of days, or maybe give it a few weeks, depending where you are located in the country and how quickly that distribution network gets there. And of course, at Playgrounds SA is the social media handle, and they are on YouTube as well as of today. It's fast approaching 2:30. We're going to hit a quick reset button, and then when we come back at the bottom of the hour, in about a minute, we're going to get into the headline news with Ondela, and that will lead us into our children's programming. See what we did there, tied in this conversation to our Kids Corner that is coming up on the other side of the headlines.
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4: In 1976, we, the class of 76, threw stones against apartheid. and we saw it falling into pieces. Now, fellow South Africans, I'm particularly referring to you young people. There is no more time to be throwing stones. It is time now to be gathering stones so that we can build a South Africa that we want. And the South Africa that will be owned by you as young people. Time to be gathering stones, South Africa. I'm not guilty, I didn't
2: shoot them there. 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One South Africa, 50 years later, only on SAFM, leading the conversations that move us.
5: 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It argues that government should be held responsible for the unemployment crisis and economic decline facing South Africa. Hawks KwaZulu-Natal Provincial Commander Campbell Nyuswa has conceded that proper procedures were not followed in storing the 541 kilograms of cocaine at the Hawks offices in Port Shepstone. And the U.S. President Donald Trump says the Memorandum of Understanding on Iran was not guaranteed, adding that it did not include immediate sanctions relief for Tehran. A full update follows at the top of the hour.
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6: Hello, friends, and happy Wednesday. It's time for Kids Corner. Today, we're talking about independence and learning to do things for yourself. What do you think it means to be independent? What are some things you can do on your own without help from an adult? How does it feel when you complete a task all by yourself? And why is it important to learn to do something on your own as you grow up? All right, friends, let's hear from some of our friends while you share your answers with the people next to you.
7: Greetings to everyone. My name is Nessa and my surname is Pepe. I am in grade 6B. I am 11 years old and I'm in Brixton Primary School. I think being independent means thinking for yourself. It can also mean don't just follow the crowd. If all your friends bunk school, you can say, no, I'm going to class. Being independent can also mean taking care of yourself or taking responsibility of doing things that you were never asked to do. Yes. I just think I'm an independent person because by the time one of my old friends of grade 3, they used to tell me not to write my teacher's homework. But I thought for a little and I said no. They asked me why and I told them that my future is in my books and by the time we write exams, they will not be the people who will come and help me by the time I will need help. So I am an independent person because by the time my friends wanted me to skip homework just for playing, I stood up for myself and I said no. My future is in my books and by the time we write the test, you will not be the people who will be part of me or you will not. I will not be using your brain. I'll be using my brain. So it's better to study now and ask my teacher for something that I do not understand or for help. Some things that I can do without another's help is make my own bed in the morning before school, save part of my lunch money instead of spending it all, doing my homework before getting reminders, and washing my socks and dishes without being asked. Completing all tasks by myself helps reduce my energy instead of being busy sitting on the couch and watching TV. It is important to learn how to do some things on your own because when you grow up, you cannot be a lazy human. It can help you to become strong and think of the way you were doing things since you were a little kid. You used to do things that helped reduce your power, your energy. So when you grow up, it can also help reduce your power and energy. Thank you for your time.
8: Hello everybody, my name is Karabo. What I think it means to be independent is to always depend on yourself and don't depend on others when it comes to finances, or you know, you should be able to do things on your own. I do think that I'm independent because I'm able to handle my own situations. I'm able to save up my own money in order to, you know, get things that I want to get. Some things that one can do on their own without help from an adult is cleaning your room, saving up money that you get from chores or pocket money. How it makes me feel when I complete a task on my own, it makes me feel really good because I've achieved something that I didn't think I could achieve. Why it's important to learn to do some things on our own as we grow up is because once we're adults, there's not going to be anyone around us asking us if we need help. We'll have to figure things out on our own. So why not start when you're young so that you know that, okay, later on, I can still figure things out on my own instead of being babied to figure things out. Well, thank you for listening. Bye.
9: Good day. My name is Monet Angel Nangavera. When I think about what it means to be independent, I think it means being able to take responsibility for your own life without always relying on someone else. It doesn't mean you never need help. We all need help sometimes, but independence is about thinking for yourself, making your own decisions, and handling your own tasks as much as you can. I would say I am becoming independent, but I'm still learning. I can do many things on my own, but I still need my parents for big decisions and things like money or transport because I do not have a job yet, so I still depend on them for basic and financial needs. Independence is a process. You don't wake up one day and suddenly know how to do everything. You build it little by little. Some things I can do my own without help from an adult are waking up with my alarm and getting ready for school on time. I can cook basic meals like pap, meat, pasta, spaghetti, and many more. I manage my own school timetable, do my homework without being reminded, and I wash my own clothes. I can also budget my small pocket money so it lasts until month end. And this might sound like small things, but they teach me discipline. The feeling you get when you complete a task all by yourself is actually amazing. It's a mix of pride and confidence. So for me, independence is not about pushing people away. It's about growing up, taking ownership, and preparing myself for the future while still appreciating the people who support me. Thank you and have a lovely day.
10: Hi everybody, my name is Kate and today I'm going to be talking about what I think it is to be independent. So I think being independent is not relying on other people to keep your life moving smoothly and keep you going as an individual, like to just have your individuality. And obviously you can still have connections and have people who are there for you, but you're able to cope even without constant support. I think it's important to learn things and develop certain skills on your own and become independent so that you don't constantly need other people, even when you go into an adult where you don't feel like your whole life is just falling apart because you don't know what's going on. And if you're independent, then you can kind of just like get through normal stuff on your own and you don't need other people. Thank you so much for listening. Bye.
11: Good day, everyone. My name is Yolanda Mzobe. I am 12 years old. I think independent means having the ability to take charge of your life, make your own decisions, and trust your own judgment without needing the approval of others. Yes, I do think I am independent. Why? Because I trust my own judgment and make confident choices for myself. Learning to do things on your own builds the foundation for personal autonomy, critical problem solving skills, and self-confidence. Thank you, everyone.
12: Hello, everyone. My name is Lorraine. Thank you so much for listening to the Kids Radio Show today. What it means to be independent is it means that you can control your own life. It means that you can make your own decisions and that you are responsible without having to rely on somebody else. Yes, I do think that I'm independent because I can make my decisions in life about what I want to do and what I want not to do. And I can also manage my responsibilities without someone else telling me what to do. The things I feel I can do without my parents' help is I can do my own laundry, I can do my own responsibilities without supervision, I can make my own school lunches, etc. When I complete a task all by myself, it makes me feel like a very responsible person. Why it is important to learn to do things by yourself when you grow up, it teaches you to rely on yourself and not others, and it also teaches you independence. Thank you so much for listening to me today, and I hope you have a wonderful rest of your day. Bye.
13: Thank you, friends. It's always great to hear from you. And to our friends listening, I hope you shared your answers with the people next to you. As children, we often hear people talk about being independent. Being independent means being able to do certain things for yourself without always needing help from an adult. It doesn't mean doing everything alone. It means learning to take responsibility for tasks that are appropriate for your age and showing that you can be trusted to make good choices. Many of us are already independent in some ways. We might make our beds, pack our school bags, tidy our rooms, complete our homework, brush our teeth, get dressed, or help with simple chores around the house. These may seem like small things, but they're important steps towards becoming responsible and confident young people. There's a special feeling that comes from completing a task on your own. It can make us feel proud, capable, and confident. 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The habits we develop now, such as being organized, responsible, and reliable, will help us at school, at home, and later in life. 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As children, we should challenge ourselves to learn new skills and take on responsibilities that help us grow. 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Remember, independence grows little by little, and every small step helps prepare us for a successful future. That's it for today, friends. See you next time!
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14: we are still yet to receive a formal report. And to point a finger on Vincent Zeke, it will be very unfair of me to say that we are waiting for a formal report. As soon as they come back, we will have to sit down with SAFA and to also express, and I'm sure they've seen that as well. One of the TV stations ran a question about how people feel about SAFA. You know, 100% people in their thousands, they voted that the entire SAFA management must go. So that's a reflection. It's not the Peace Mabi or Gayton McKenzie who's saying that, but it is how South Africans feel.
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0: All right, we are in the final stretch for this afternoon as we begin to wind down from the Sandton Convention Center. We were here for the Top Empowerment Conference 2026 under the theme, The Next Phase of Transformation, Inclusive, Investable, and Impactful. My next guest is Masande Diachi. No, that's not it. How are you? Please give me the right pronunciation.
17: Jiasi.
0: Jiasi. There we go. My apologies. Masande Jiasi joins us, Managing Director for Sauce Works. Before we perhaps get into your intended themes of conversation for tomorrow, just some context around Sauce Works and the kind of work that you guys do in the sector that you operate in.
17: Thank you, Bridget. Just to give you a background about the kind of work that we do various kinds of work within tech. As you know, tech is not a monolith.
0: Mm.
17: You know, there are areas of specialization and areas of focus. And ours are particularly around setting up environments, networks, so that their computers can communicate, for starters, to bringing the internet to those environments so that those organizations can connect outside of themselves, and also then the introduction of security and applications to help those organizations work more productively.
0: Mm. Now, in terms of today's conversations and today's gathering, where do you plug into the greater framework of the conversation? Because you are on a panel discussion tomorrow.
17: Not on a panel discussion.
0: Okay.
17: So we have a power talk that we've been assigned.
0: Okay.
17: Yes. So where do we plug in? I think if we take a step back and think transformation, just at a high level, that refers to change, essentially, right? And we bring then the IT subject into that change and then focus on the transition of environments from the past where notepads and pens were being used to how tools like Microsoft XYZ, whatever, you know, platforms could be used for better productivity and visibility.
0: All right. So it's a power talk tomorrow, speaking more on the infrastructural transformation within
17: organization. Big and small.
0: Big and small. Yeah. And I wonder, because of the space that you play in, tech, innovation, IT, speaks to a lot of sort of the themes and the recurrent conversations that we keep hearing in the country right now about where opportunities lie for young people, you know, future-proofed careers for young people.
17: Yes.
0: A lot of my guests in the first hour were talking about how do we begin to take conversations that come out of today around policy, for instance, and turn those into measurable implementation that speaks particularly to young people.
17: Yes.
0: And that focus particularly on specific areas that can have high absorption numbers for young people.
17: Mm-hmm.
0: How important is it in these conversations to start drawing those connections to create an environment that young people can actually leverage off? That if they were in spaces like this, when they walk out of here after 2 days, they can walk out of here with some kind of tangible blueprint or some kind of opportunity vehicle or avenue that has been opened up that they can exploit and maximize.
17: So as far as the vehicles that they can exploit, sorry, I don't think that this one session is enough to make it clear what is available out there. The Minister of Education and Labor, or Employment and Labor, she did refer to a platform that does exist that has been built by them for job entrants to use to list themselves as available for work where relevant. Now, this is not a conference about technology per se, but through the various other stakeholders that have been here, like people from the YES program, 104 plus SMME, I think digging deeper down those avenues, you are able to find areas of purpose, whether it is tech or not.
0: Yeah. One of the things that your team also highlights is the gap that exists between digital transformation strategy in private and public sector and what's happening on the ground in terms of operations. Let's unpack that a little bit for the benefit of myself and the listener.
17: So, big picture. If you look at any world, your family, my family, your home, my home, you drive past, you drive down the road, you see a high wall, a nice looking gate, it tells of what to expect, right?
0: Yeah.
17: Internally. But should you go through the gate, you see the true lived reality. Maybe unkempt grass, water running down the paveway, so on and so on. This is a reality even in organizations, as you can imagine, because organizations are run by humans as well. So you find that companies have digital transformation strategies that say, we've invested so much in XYZ tools to help us do our work better, compete, and satisfy our customers. But if you take a step back or a closer look in the organization, you'll see the reality. Yes, we've bought such tools, we've invested in those, but how well are we using them? How well are they communicating with each other? Do they actually help us to do our jobs better? All right? And also, what is human nature? Then you'll find that humans, when things aren't working as they would be expected to be working, they would say, no, this thing is not working at all. All right? Not considering the contribution such tools might be making, and maybe looking at how we could make these tools communicate with each other so that we get out of them what we expect, ultimately. So that's the focus of our conversation, not that of throwing tools out and replacing with new tools all the time.
0: Yeah.
17: Take a look at what you've got. The grass is tall. Get a mower, cut the grass, you know. The lights aren't working at the gate, run cables. Light up, you know, your entrance at the gate. That practical talk.
0: Dr. Matthews Posse was just here before you, and it says it's hard to gauge. So his criticism of today's gathering was it is leading with the tail first before the head. And I'm using my own words here because he says it needed to be turned upside down. How do you begin to talk inclusion, investability, and impact without firstly honing in on the impact and trying to assess some kind of measurement tool to where we've come from juxtaposed to where we are? So his thing is, it's difficult to measure impact. So it's difficult to get into a room like this and talk impact when we don't know the start base
17: of what has been done, what was planned, what has been achieved, and what hasn't. I tend to agree with that without having the context. Of course, the base of everything should be what we intend to achieve. What are we doing now? And how does that serve us now? What do we want to do in the future? And what would it take for us to achieve that? That would be the impact. And even in technology, that is applicable. Before you implement any tool, you first have to consider what is there, how much work is it. If we introduce, invested in something and introduce it into an environment, how much would it improve how we do things? I agree with that principle without the context.
0: Without the context. Let's take a quick pause. We'll be right back.
17: Okay.
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0: We are in conversation with Uma Sen. Masanda Diasi, who's joining us in Sandton right now. There's a lot of moving parts when we're in OB this afternoon. A lot of things that are playing out in the environment as well that our minds keep going to and our eyes keep darting towards. But Masanda Diasi joins us, who is the managing director of SourceWorks. And tomorrow he's giving a presentation that speaks more to, of course, the themes around today, which speak to inclusive, impactful, and investable, but speaking more towards the infrastructure, the operational infrastructure. Just before we wrap up, yesterday was Youth Day, and just looking at the aesthetics, you look like a youthful man.
17: I am.
0: Just some words of advice, or perhaps some pointers for young people who are listening in on the show, who are in your sectors, who keep hearing the messages around that these are the sectors that are foolproof, future-proof for them. Of course, if they follow the right kind of prescripts.
17: Yes.
0: You know, if they were in audience tomorrow, which Dr. Matthews Porsa promises tomorrow there will be youth in audience, what will be some of the words that you would impart on them, getting them ready for the world out there? You know, sort of also maybe even bringing to their attention a skills deficit that they need to focus on.
17: I'd say that as we've all come to understand, the tech space is probably future-proof for the foreseeable future right now. I come from a time when technology was a sidekick, right? Mm. And it was something different, a decision that I took to follow this path. And maybe about a decade, 7 years into it, I realized that, you know, I'd taken the right decision.
0: Mm.
17: So what's important, though, is to understand. So the tech space is broad. What's important to understand your passion and the area of focus that you would like to dedicate your time to, because it is no use spending time on something that you do not relate to. Tech is everywhere now. Tech is around cooking, it's around health, it's around education. So still a question of choosing a path that resonates with you first, and then see how you can then enhance or complement that with the technology that's available in those spaces.
0: Mm.
17: I would say that most importantly, tech will not replace humans in the foreseeable future. So you are still valuable in whatever space that you choose.
0: Mm. Sage advice right there. Then I know that the next question that we're going to get on WhatsApp is, how do we contact that young man? How do we track any development programs that he might be plugging into that we might be able to get involved in?
17: Okay. I think that's a great question. So we are in the process of onboarding a large amount of interns in our company right now. We service customers, you know, across the country. So we might be able to consider, you know, people, depending on the skill that they offer, in the close proximity of whichever customer might need that skill, or how we may need to work with that person to provide that offering to that customer.
0: Mm.
17: To contact us, I think recruitment at sourceworks.co.za is where we'll be taking on these interns. We've already identified tertiary institutions. So we're looking specifically for graduates, TVET and university graduates. So we have identified some varsities and TVETs where we're going to start contacting learners to consider us for various types of work, from analytics to security, software dev, networks, forensics, all right? Also, some of those will be closer to the clients in other provinces, and some will be at our offices in Hyde Park with us every day. But I must say, SourceWorks is not a place of rest. That's where work gets done.
0: Yeah.
17: So whoever is interested must come in with their sleeves pulled.
0: I love it. I love that.
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0: 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You must be a graduate from a TVET college or a varsity. And as you heard, the disclaimer that come with your sleeves pulled up,
17: yes.
0: This is not a place of laziness. This is where tech innovative leaders get sharpened.
17: And meaningful work is done.
0: Masande Diasi, thank you so much for the time. 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Looking at the time, hours has fast run out. So we're going to throw it back to HQ out in Kempton Park. We'll be back here again tomorrow. And hopefully after this dry run, tomorrow will be smoother sailings. we'll see you back here from the Sandton Convention Center for day two of the Top Empowerment Conference 2026.
20: 50 years later, Youth Month, the voices.
3: And since the troubles we had at the universities were really a reaction on events that had taken place in Soweto and other places, I want to believe that at the universities too, these concessions will be appreciated, and I think will go a long way towards eliminating student unrest at the universities.
21: The destruction by fire of schools, post offices, clinics, etc. amounts to a destruction of our children's future. In fact, this is the most effective way of retarding our own progress. In the homelands, schools are in some cases built by tribes themselves, and in other instances by my government.
20: Different generations, different experiences. One South Africa, 50 years later, only on SAFM, leading the conversations that move us.

signed a code of conduct that is enforced by the Broadcasting Complaints Commission of South Africa. Under the code, we are committed to giving news that is accurate, comment that is fair, and programming that is not harmful, does not amount to hate speech, or contain violence or explicit sex. If you think we are not living up to that code, then you can inform the Broadcasting Complaints Commission of South Africa. Direct any complaints in writing to the Broadcasting Complaints Commission of South Africa. PO Box 142365, Craig Hall 2024. Fax to 011-326-3198 or an email to bccsa@nabsa.co.za. 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

0: Thank you to Bridget and the team on the top stories. Testimony and evidence implicating a person involved in KZN drug theft, and Trump says the memorandum of understanding on Iran was not guaranteed. For SAFM News, I'm Ondelambana, and a very good afternoon. Hawks KwaZulu-Natal Provincial Commander Campbell Nyuswa says that there is credible evidence identifying the person believed to be behind the theft of the 541-kilogram cocaine consignment in Port Shepston. His testimony before the Madlanga Commission corroborates with that of Lieutenant Colonel Gavin Jacob and Warrant Officer Carl Sender. The two previously testified that the suspects behind the theft of the cocaine are known. Nyuswa further testified that an alleged informer visited the Hawks Durban offices and provided senior officials with information relating to the matter.
1: As testified by Warrant Officer Sander and Lieutenant Colonel Jacob, there is a credible evidence on the identity as to who is behind the theft. I have no association with that person. There was a person that came to Durban office and gave information about it, and he was taken to senior officers, and DPCI investigators were told about this person.
0: Organized labor has condemned the surge in anti-migrant sentiment in the country. It argues that government should be held responsible for the unemployment crisis and economic decline facing South Africa. Labor organizations have briefed the media at the National Economic Development and Labor Council in Rosebank, Johannesburg. They also cautioned workers that plan to participate in the national action on the 30th of June. SAFTU General Secretary Zwelinzi Mavavi elaborates.
2: We also note the calls for the national action on the 30th of June 2026. This action has not been called by organized labor federations and does not constitute a protected strike. We urge workers to report for duty and not to place their employment at risk. Migrants are not the cause of South Africa's crisis. Exploitation, unemployment, corruption, economic failure, and the state incapacity are the source of our crisis.
0: The IEC has argued through their lawyers that the application by the Umkhonto weSizwe party to set aside the outcome of the 2024 general elections is an abuse of court processes. The IEC's legal representative, Advocate Wim Trengrove, told the electoral court sitting in the High Court in Johannesburg that the matter should be struck off the roll. The party has alleged that the IEC had rigged the 2024 elections. Trengrove cited that the MK party is seeking to discredit the work of the commission.
3: But they seek at all costs to discredit the elections. Their attempt is wholly unfounded, but it causes immeasurable harm, because an important political party is seen on the public stage to say that the election was flawed. And the purpose and effect of that public statement in this court is to discredit the outcome, because the applicant fared badly in the election.
0: Basic Education Minister Sivua Kwakhube believes regulatory bodies are important for professionalization of educators. She says such entities make sure that teachers act with integrity. Kwakhube was speaking at the 9th Biennial World Conference of the International Forum of Teaching Regulatory Authorities today. The three-day event is underway in Boksburg, Ekurhuleni. Various issues, including teacher professionalism, regulation, ethics, innovation, and the future of education systems, will be discussed. Kwakhube also touched on ethical use of artificial intelligence in the education sector.
4: One of the key messages that I had was that we need to make sure that we deal with the issue of artificial intelligence in terms of its impact on education. We can't replace AI, or we can't necessarily ignore AI, and that we've got to embrace it. However, it's very, very important that we make sure that we don't embrace AI at the expense of the teaching profession. There's no artificial intelligence that can ever replace an ethical, qualified educator in a classroom.
0: The U.S. President Donald Trump says the memorandum of understanding on Iran was not guaranteed, adding that it did not include immediate sanctions relief for Tehran. This comes just days after Washington and Tehran electronically signed the interim agreement, with a formal signing expected later this week. Speaking on the final day of the G7 summit, Trump also suggested that he could resume a bombing campaign if he is dissatisfied with the terms of the agreement.
5: No, it's not final. It's a memorandum of understanding. And if I don't like it, we'll go back to shooting at them, dropping bombs on their head. If I don't like it, if they don't behave, we'll go right back to dropping bombs right smack in the middle of their head.
0: Recapping the top story, Hawks KwaZulu-Natal Provincial Commander Campbell Nyuzwa says that there is credible evidence identifying the person believed to be behind the theft of the 541-kilogram cocaine consignment in Port Shepstone. I'm Wondi Lambana for SFM News Headlines at 3:30.
6: 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More details at 3:30.
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8: No, man, it can't be. That's what someone said when the news first came through, that the DA's leader, Jordan Hill Lewis, was effectively asking, insisting to the president that John Steenhuisen, his former boss, should be removed as a minister. And then we find out that exactly is what happened. And we also find out that, in fact, that's not the only change. There's been some serious changing of the guards within the DA, if not the DA structure, certainly the DA in terms of how it is manifested within the cabinet, within the government of national unity. There's no question that's the big story, because there are huge implications coming out of that. My name's Ashraf Garda. Of course you have an opinion. So what is your opinion? Give me one word to describe the DA's changing of the guard. How do you connect with me? You WhatsApp right away to 0614-104-107, text or voice note. You can call in when we open the lines live, 086-000-2032. When you do that, either keys or in terms of saying, we'll take your calls. You can tweet as well, as always. Use that hashtag, The National Pulse, and then tag SFM Radio and myself. But do the same thing on Facebook as well. We will certainly pick it up. So there we are. The DA's changing of the guard. What's your one word? What's your opinion? Let's get it off your chest. It's one of the big moving stories. That's not all. The ongoing issue around South Africa's immigration crisis continues. And there are also developments in the Congo regarding an election situation to be concerned about there. So all that and a whole lot more coming up next year on the National Pulse.
7: 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This is 50 Years Later, a month-long national conversation, only on SAFM. SAFM, leading the conversations that move us. Ashraf Garda on the National Pulse.
8: Right, so let's get to that big news story, that reshuffle from the GA in the Government of National Unity. So the Minister of Agriculture, John Steenhuisen, is not the Minister of Agriculture any longer. He's now the Deputy Minister, and really, for all intents, that's of Trade and Industry, so demoted, right? Jordan Hill-Lewis announced that at a time where initially this morning there was a sense of skepticism to say, well, you know what? He can't do much without the president authorizing it. But of course the president would have to authorize it. This is what he said.
9: I have written to President Cyril Ramaphosa to inform him of changes to the DA's representation in the Government of National Unity. These changes reflect my responsibility as leader of the DA to ensure that our team in government consistently meets the high standards South Africans expect from us. The DA does not believe that positions are entitlement. Every representative of the DA who serves in government does so to advance our mission of growing the economy, creating jobs, fighting corruption, and delivering the DA difference to all South Africans. I have every confidence in the individuals we are appointing to these roles. As the DA grows and assumes greater responsibility in government, South Africans should see a party that is prepared to make difficult decisions and always put the country first. That is the DA difference, and I intend to ensure it is visible in every portfolio we lead.
8: Right, that's the short and sharp statement from the DA's leader, Jordan Hill-Lewis. Let's get reaction with Roland Hanwood, who's a political scientist and commentator at the University of Pretoria. Roland, appreciate you joining us on the National Pulse.
10: Thank you. It's a pleasure. Good afternoon.
8: Thank you, Ryan. What do you make of this reshuffle within the DA?
10: I think there are a couple of things that one must look at. Firstly, definitely the new leadership establishing themselves. Looking at what is happening, what the statement from the DA says is evaluating the performance of members. So that is definitely part of it. But I also see a repositioning of the party looking ahead at the next election cycle.
8: Why do you think they would have to do this now versus do it later, keeping in mind that, you know, cabinet changes are at national level? The next election, of course, is a local government election.
10: I think the important thing is that they are not looking at the local government election only. They're also looking at the national elections in 3 years. So this is a macro and a long-term perspective that also comes into play. I say that because there's an indication that Jordan Hill-Lewis, although he said he will stay on as the mayor of Cape Town, indicated that after the cycle of this government, in other words, the end of the seventh parliament, he will be going back to parliament. So there's a long-term restructuring and a long-term vision that forms part, that's my sense, that forms part of what they're doing now.
8: Now, you talked about, you know, performance evaluation, and it was, I understand, an internal performance evaluation by the DA. Can you tell us more about that?
10: Well, what it indicates is that the party is not satisfied with the agriculture portfolio and the pressure that is on John Steenhuisen and himself, but also the pressure that's brought to the party. But there are also other changes and some interesting changes. One looks at the not only moving portfolios, but people being dropped from portfolios and new people being appointed. Now, that indicates a party that probably views its participation in the GNU as one that is not just going along for the ride.

0: regarding the DA now. Why not? Meaning it's a sense of unity as opposed to disunity. But we may apply the disunity elsewhere.
1: The DA has done this in the past, and I think this is part of what we've become used to looking at the DA. They describe it in a way that says the party is bigger than the person. So if there's a problem, they make a change. And they've done it often, and they've done it. I mean, the one party where you don't see this, for instance, is the ANC. They tend to carry people, protect them. They will move them sideways in a portfolio, but they will not easily drop someone. The DA has done that often, changing leaders, changing people, taking the difficult decisions. And yes, it's not a sign necessarily. I mean, there will be tensions. There will be differences. As the party gets bigger, that will probably become worse. But what you see from the party is not a disunity that leads to infighting and undermining of the leadership. You see, in general, support for the decisions.
0: Well, what then about the demotion of their one-time leader to a deputy minister position? I mean, whichever way you want to spin it, it's a demotion. Why would they then even keep him on as a deputy minister? Why not just show him the door completely?
1: I think there are possibly two, and I'm thinking, I mean, I don't know the inside info, but I think there may be two explanations. The one is respect for Steenhuisen, for what he did for the party. I mean, he was a good leader. He was very effective in parliament. Secondly, it possibly reflects more than just the failure of John Steenhuisen. It reflects the difficulties in the Department of Agriculture. And I think we haven't heard the last of that. A lot of what Steenhuisen tried to do was not possible because of the bureaucracy that they had to work with. I mean, a lot of what has gone wrong with foot and mouth disease is not politics. It's bungling and the weakness of the Department of Agriculture. And that may have led to his failure in a way. The tension with organized agriculture in general, that is not good for agriculture, is not good for government, and it's not good for the DA. So you see him being moved. You cannot just move him somewhere else because he is now a controversial political leader. And this may be an opportunity for him to refocus, set his sights, and also, and I think this is what the party said, not everything he did in agriculture was a failure, not everything was bad. What he did achieve in terms of negotiations, in terms of opening markets, is probably what is necessary in terms of trade and competition.
0: Okay, and just lastly, I mean, when we first heard about it earlier this morning, it was a case of actually the DA can't make the decision to axe the minister. They can't appoint new people. It's the president's prerogative. But I understand that in terms of the GNU rules and intent, in terms of what they agree upon, what is it? I mean, it's a case of what? Recommendations made by a party, which then the president has to rubber stamp, which shows that he's not in absolute control of those decisions?
1: I don't think it's any one of those. The president has the prerogative to make appointments and dismiss people. But in terms of the GNU, it is in consultation with the party leader. And that is not a sudden or strange phenomenon. The same is provided for in the Constitution in terms of appointing senior people in the judiciary, for instance. It's the president's prerogative, but it follows on discussions with the leaders of opposition parties. So same principle here. If the president refuses to do this, he's probably going to create different tensions and problems. It may force the DA to rethink where they are and what they do in the GNU. And we've seen so far tensions where the president fired the deputy minister from the DA, and there was a lot of acrimonious exchanges because of that. But in the end, the person that is appointed to the position is the decision of the party. The actual position or the action appointment is the decision of the president. I think if there's no cooperation on this, we face serious difficulties.
0: Yeah, good point.
1: Let
0: me end with this. I mean, decisions have been made, whatever the future of John Steenhuisen is, and that's another conversation. However, is the decision, in your opinion, a good decision for the DA or not?
1: I think it's a good decision for the DA. I think it gives him a different level of engagement or potential for a different level of engagement. Is it going to be good in terms of stability in the GNU in the long run and better governance? We will have to see.
0: We certainly will have to see. I appreciate your time, Roland Hanwood, political scientist and commentator based at the University of Pretoria. Thanks for your time here on the National Pulse. What it leaves me

0: is a prompt to you. You're listening in. Big city, small city, Dorpie, anywhere in the world. You could be in California for all I know, but you must be interested in South Africa's politics. What is it? What's your reaction? What's your one-word reaction to what is a clear DA reshuffle? What do you make of it? One word, and then explain what your thoughts are and whether it, in fact, would be a good thing for the DA or not. Should we even be talking about John Steenhuisen, or is this a clear reflection of he's on his way out to a political wilderness? On the other hand, what does this say about Jordan Hill Lewis? I mean, he's fairly new in the job. He's still going to stand for the mayor of Cape Town in the local government election. He clearly has to be very entrenched at this time already to make the type of calls that he's made, isn't it? Who would be his advisors? Do I take it that everybody supports him on this issue? There have to be, certainly, some of the key players within the DA. How does this affect the actual cabinet and within that cabinet, with the ANC in particular, because, you know, they together, but also vying for our eyes and eyeballs ahead of the election to show what a good job they're doing? How do they view that as well? Right, let's get connected. You're on the National Pulse.
1: Add to cart. Love it.
2: Let's clear your cart when I make it.
1: For real?
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0: Now, the Thabo Mbeki Foundation, in collaboration with Classics on Turf, presents a tribute concert honoring the life and music works of Teo Soga, one of the most remarkable South African composers and literary giants of the 19th century. His music, as you would know, and his teachings continue to be celebrated 2 centuries later. So join Afro soul and jazz musician Mandisa Diantis, together the Renaissance singers, as well as the Chamber Orchestra of Joburg under Maestro Kutlwano Masote. You know the name, right? 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The concert starts 7 p.m. and tickets can be booked at Web Tickets for 300 rands, honoring the legacy of Teo Soga, made possible by the Whiphold and supported by SAFM.
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0: Right, we'll get reaction from you, I'm sure, just in a moment. And by the way, as far as the WhatsApp comments are concerned, you can certainly you can send us a voice note immediately. We'll bank it, right? In the meantime, let's find out what's happening. We're going to get to Mpumalanga in just a moment. But quick thought, Siv in Qabega, hi.
6: Hi, Asraf.
0: Yeah, how's it, man?
6: Yeah. Good. What the DA is doing, simple terms, it's forward-looking. The DA is not investing in the history of itself, that in 1912 in Mogorogoro, those things are gone. John Steenhuisen has no future in the DA reality. We must accept the leader is now Gordon Lewis, and Gordon Lewis is now appointing people that he's going to go forward with. It's as simple as that. It's futuristic. What will the party look like in the future? Unfortunately, other historical parties in South Africa are refusing to look forward. Thank you very much.
0: Others are refusing. How would you know this is looking forward? It means, are they making the right calls? Does it mean every time you make a decision, you are making the right calls? Right. Let's get to some of...
6: It's a right call.
0: Okay, according to you, Siv. Yeah, thanks for that, right? Okay, let's get further thoughts. And there are reactions in terms of voice note comments. Here we are.
7: Good afternoon, Azraf Lukman, Cape Town. My one word for that John move is bold. Bold. Colonel Lewis is here to make a statement. He's not going to he's gonna hold people accountable. But it's also a strategic move. You know, a valley is Afrikaans. I'm John at its time, and so I think we will issue that voter base by November. So it's bold, number one, but strategic as well. So yeah, let's see what happens. But Gordon Lewis is gonna shake up some trees. Excuse the pun.
0: Okay, got that. And you mentioned is Afrikaans. So identity politics, how important is that? And if that's the case, then why stop at Afrikaans? Why not go with the majority of people in South Africa and go for someone who's, you know, black, a black African? I'm just thinking about what you're saying. Interesting in terms of the changes there, right? Right, there's another comment. Here we are.
8: Hey, afternoon, Ashraf. It's Adid and Bushbuck Ridge. Hi, my South African politics are taking another twist. Isn't it the prerogative of the president to appoint ministers? Now the opposition parties are dictating to the president to say you must disappoint a minister and appoint another minister. This thing of the ANC, man. This thing of coalition. It has now reduced the president's powers. Hey, hallelujah.
0: Well, I hear you. I mean, what's that right word? I mean, there's this signing of intent. I may just get the phrasing wrong, but all the parties agreed on that, and as you probably heard from from the analyst just now. In fact, they've signed up to that. That means he makes the decisions, the president, but as part of the GNU agreements, that political parties now do have an input into that. Otherwise, why would they be there, right? So they hold on to their positions, and they can make recommendations, and he effectively rubber stamps that. Michael in Durban, hi. Michael, go for it. Hi, Michael.
9: Yeah, I disagree with some of the points raised by Mike Haywood, who was just on your line. Simply because, you know, John Stenzen, he works very well as a DA leader. Take nothing away from him. He was a good leader. DA became prominent just because of him, and he was very articulative, a very good man. It's just that, you know, this political leadership roles, they just goes with terms. The only thing he did, it was to go and want to contest for that time or whatever time period. Of which, and other people, they viewed it now, you are making a political appointment as a career. And the same with these other political parties. If you look at EFF, you look at ANC, those people, they have been there for 20 years. What has changed? So I like the way how DA, they are just changing. You have got your term, make sure you're effective. At a particular time, you can be taken off. Then these ones, the other parties, they stay there up until they rot in parliament. So this young guy, Gordon Hill-Lewis, I like his style of leadership. I fully support him. He must do changes and he must step his authority. To step authority doesn't mean that this guy was wrong. He was a very good leader.
0: All right. Stamping his authority, but is he making the right decisions? Think about that. Michael in German. Okay, Michael, got your point. I mean, we'll find out whether he makes the right decisions. Let's cross to Mpumalanga next.
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0: There's no question the issue of foreign nationals and immigration is a big, big issue on the South African political and socio-political agenda. Today, a march against illegal foreign nationals happened, took place in Lydenburg in Mpumalanga. They sent a memo over of demands to the Department of Home Affairs. Let's find out more about it, because there's a few more things that they mentioned. With me is the SABC News reporter in that region, Nonkululeko Mshongwe. Thanks for joining us, as always, on the National Pulse.
10: Good afternoon to you, Ashraf, and afternoon to the listeners.
0: Right, tell me more. What did you see?
10: Today, indeed, we did go to Lydenburg, where the residents had a peaceful march to the Department of Home Affairs and the Department of Labour, where they went there to hand over to memorandums of demands, where they are demanding that the shops there should be closed until they verify the foreign nationals that are alleged to be the shop owners in that area.
0: All right. Tell me about the specific demands they made.
10: The specific demands they made is that they want a verification of these people, of these foreign nationals, and if they are found that they don't have the the relevant documents, then they be sent home, because they are alleging that most of the opportunities they can't access them because these foreign nationals have taken over their area, and other local business people also allege that their businesses are failing because they cannot compete with the prices that these foreign nationals are selling at.
0: Okay, maybe just answer this as we get to news in one go. I mean, what is the crowd like? Were they part of an organization that has a name? And was that memo accepted by the Department of Home Affairs?
10: No, they are not into any organization. They are just the residents as a whole, because they came in a number. There was a large number of them, and they all share the same sentiment.
0: All right, let's leave it at that. Nonkululeko Shongwe, SABC News reporter in Mpumalanga, all sharing the same sentiment. There's no question there's a sense of momentum, different people now feeling that they need to assert themselves. And the issues raised are no different to what's been raised for the last few months, if not even longer than that. Let's get the news headlines. It's 3:30 years on Dela Mbana.
11: Thank you, Ashraf. On the news headlines, Malawian diplomats have raised concerns over rising numbers of migrants seeking assistance at Durban's Sherwood Hall transit site, fearing some may be exploiting the repatriation program. Hawks KwaZulu-Natal Provincial Commander Campbell Nyuswa says there's credible evidence identifying the person believed to be behind the theft of the 541-kilogram cocaine consignment in Port Shepstone. And health officials in the Democratic Republic of Congo are searching for a six-year-old girl with Ebola who was taken from a treatment facility in North Kivu province. A full update follows at the top of the hour.
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0: Right, to me, the name Lionel Messi somehow is on everybody's lips.
12: Absolutely. A very good afternoon to you, Ashraf, and our listeners. Yesterday, you did say you're going to try to wake up at 3 a.m. Were you able to wake up?
0: Absolutely not.
12: But I'm sure you know what happened, right?
0: I do know. I have my arguments about whether the Algerian defense were also asleep, because I think they were.
12: Yeah, absolutely. But one thing for sure is that if you did stay up, it was worth the while. But it was interesting just to see the whole talk around Messi deserving that red card or not. There was a foul in the game, and a lot of pundits are believing that he should have received a red card. This is before he even scored his hat-trick. And now people are asking, are referees giving Messi the preferential treatment? Because not even a yellow card was given to him. So that is the big question. But at the end of the day, he has 16 World Cup goals right now. He also has his 120th international career goal. And also, he was Argentina's youngest World Cup scorer. And now he's the oldest World Cup hat-trick scorer. So he says that his main inspiration is from Spain's and my ultimate favorite, Rafa Nadal, who won 22 Grand Slam titles before retiring from tennis at the age of 38 back in 2024. Now, all eyes are on seeing if Messi is going to continue with his scoring ways. Argentina take on Austria on Monday before facing Jordan in the last group game on the 27th of June. But it was also great seeing Kylian Mbappe and Erling Haaland's brace. So really great sixth day off of the World Cup. Tonight, though, Cristiano Ronaldo's Portugal began their 2026 World Cup campaign against DR Congo. This match marks the first meeting between the two teams. It's been 60 years since Portugal's best World Cup showing back in 1996. They finished third, but all eyes will obviously be on Ronaldo making his sixth World Cup appearance. And for Congo, on the other hand, it's their second World Cup appearance. And they are yet to score in the global showpiece. And despite being underdogs, DRC has players who compete in European leagues like Aaron Wan-Bissaka and Cedric Bakambu, amongst others. And they have the potential to pose a threat to Portugal, who have a balanced squad of the likes of Bruno Fernandes, Nuno Mendes, amongst others. And kickoff for this game is at 7 p.m. Also tonight, in terms of the FIFA World Cup, England face Croatia. And that is at 10 p.m., Ghana are up against Panama at 3 a.m. Meanwhile, Bafana Bafana have arrived in Atlanta for their second group game against Czechia tomorrow. Both sides very desperate for wins after losing their opening games tomorrow. It's a must win so for both nations. Bafana at bottom of the group, and a victory would move them on to 3 points and place qualification for the knockout stages firmly back into their hands ahead of their final group fixture against South Korea next week. Now, a draw would keep South Africa's hopes alive, but Bruce's side would likely need to beat Korea and hope other results fall in their favor. Hopefully, we don't get to a stage where we need to take out our calculators as per usual. But moving on to cricket, also in action today, the Proteas woman. And Proteas woman wicketkeeper Snelo Jafta says that they are not panicking ahead of their match against Pakistan today, despite losing their T20 World Cup opener against Australia on Saturday. Jafta says that they have full trust in the process and in what Coach Mandla Mashimbi decides regarding the 11 put on the field. She also believes that they have adequately prepared for the tournament, which will eventually be evident in the results.
13: No, we speak on trust, right? For us as a team, we trust the coach's call. And the lovely thing about us, we're very versatile. You had Danae not playing, Tasman not playing. Those are people that can also filter in. So if you're going to say we're going to have the same 11, I think my coach will just giggle, knowing him. But with him, the one thing that even when we were back home, he literally said, just trust the process. Nades, Durkee, they've got so much potential, and for them, any other given day, they will go, and I back them for that. And I think for us is to just know at any point Coach might just say go in, and it's like you've done the prep. That's what he's basically saying, is like go out there and express yourself. He's always been that type of person where you do the work and he just says go flourish and have fun with it.
12: Well, just earlier on, Australia women beat Bangladesh by 9 wickets with 63 balls left. In terms of rugby, Stormers coach John Dobson says that the decision to replace Paul de Villiers in the URC semi-final loss to Leinster was planned before kickoff and based on workload data, not tactics gone wrong. De Villiers had already hit around 30 breakdowns, won a 10 over, and also covered more than 6 kilometers before being substituted in the 68th minute. Dobson said that the plan was for Ruan Ackerman to add late game physicality, but Ackerman's red card proved costly in their 2011 defeat. In terms of golf, Brooks Koepka says that he will tee up at this week's US Open. This is despite withdrawing from the Canadian Open with a left-hand issue. The five-time major winner experienced weakness and tingling in his pinky and ring finger over the weekend, making it very difficult to grip the club. A scan ruled out neck problems, and Koepka says that the ulnar nerve just flared a little bit, and he reports steady improvement and returns for the first time at Shinnecock since winning there back in 2018. Finally, in motorsports, Marc Marquez heads to Brno, aiming to close the gap on championship leader Marco Bezzecchi. This is after a strong comeback in Hungary. The 7-time champion returned from a broken foot with a sprint and race stubble, his 100th MotoGP win. Now, Bezzecchi still leads the standings on 180 points, with Jorge Martin second on 160 and Marquez fifth on 108. On that note, it's a wrap from my side for now. I'll have more in the next hour. And looking forward to the Bafana game tomorrow, Ashraf.
0: But let me ask you, before we get to tomorrow, so you told us what happened with Messi, but do you think he should have had a red card?
12: I feel like it should have been a card of some sort, whether it's a yellow or a red card. I didn't fully get to see the incident properly, but I do know that there was VAR and... the VAR did not really come to the party with regards to that one.
0: Yeah.
12: So, yeah.
0: Well, I mean, John Obi Mikel from Nigeria made the point to say because it's Messi, they're just looking at things very, very differently. I mean, it's a clear shot of his foot on the back of the leg of the player, right? Like completely almost vertical. It's very unusual, right? And you think there was like nothing, just the most bizarre thing in the world. So there's the glory of the hat-trick. But what happened before, and we know South Africa in our game, you can debate whether, you know, they gave us any benefit of a doubt with our red cards. 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
15: How you Club Soweto. Eba fit point show. In 1976, youth just switch on. And for 50 years, the nation has watched as the story unfolds. And namhlanje, the courage looks the same and different. It looks like showing up when no one believes in you. It's about finding the strength to stand up again. The courage of 1976 is appeal in 2026. SAPC 1, Zansi for sure. The source of youth courage. My gosh.
16: I'm a millionaire, and yes, I am a millionaire. A day you'd be on the couch with your six numbers. But a seven is for heaven, or yes. But a four is for the door, or yes. But a 38 is never too late, or yes. Well, the Lotto Live draws are back. 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
0: Well, make a note of this. The Drakies return to the Mandela stage at Joburg Theatre with Drakensberg Boys Choir Music in the city 2026. It happens from today, yeah, up to the 20th of June. The four-day musical showcasing promises a vibrant, genre-spanning celebration of community, heritage, and global musical exchange. Wednesday and Thursday nights, some of Gauteng's best school choirs join the Drakies on stage. And on Friday the 19th of June, the internationally acclaimed Minnesota Boys Choir from the USA and the University of Joburg's choir joined the Drakies for a special global collaboration of community and heritage. Then, the big one, the Drakensberg Boys Choir Gala Concert on Saturday the 20th promises to be a spectacular closing to the event itself, right? So, how do you get there? Well, book now. 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
5: Ashraf Garda on the National Pulse.
0: Right, as we debate some of the changing of the guards with regard to the DA and what that means for the GNU, and perhaps that sense of assertiveness, we'll cross to the DRC in just a moment. Well, about the DRC in just a moment. But in the meantime, let's get to some further comments that we have from you via WhatsApp. Let's do that.
17: Good afternoon, Ashraf. Ashraf, I love your sentiment there on the issue of the DA. Because had it been MK or ANC, there were going to be rumors. No, the roof is leaking. No, what 212 is happening. So now, because of the DA now, they call it a strategic move and all that. Oh, I love your sentiment on that one. Thank you.
7: Ashraf, good day, brother. Hope you're well, man. I'm interested in knowing what the IEC has to say caused that glitch back then when we were voting. Very interested. I wish the MK could get a detailed analytics report from a third party investigator to tell us exactly what happened there. Because we can't rely on machinery doing that during voting periods. You know what I mean? It makes the whole process a bit dodgy. So I wish we could get access to as to what really happened on that day. Thank you.
0: So are you talking about that day of those results all the time ago? Has something come up that I'm not quite aware of? You might just be very clear. I think you're talking about that election, May 29th, right? A couple of years back. Okay, let's talk about another, well, changes certainly within countries and potential changes. Regarding the DRC, the DRC's Senate has adopted a bill to change the constitution, which could open the door to a third term in office for the DRC President Felix Tshisekedi. This is days after a protest against the bill turned violent. So what are the implications? Dr. David Matsanga with me, political scientist and conflict resolution expert. Appreciate you joining us, as always, on the National Pulse.
18: Good afternoon, my brother. Good afternoon across the continent of Africa. Thank you very much.
0: Thank
18: you. How are you, all of you?
0: Good. How should we interpret what has happened in terms of the Senate adopting a bill to change the constitution of the DRC?
18: It is becoming a norm across Africa that something is wrong with constitutions and constitutionalism. I am one of the few people who has told Africans and my fellow friends in government, heads of state, the constitutions that you took on are a burden. Simplify them. Decide as nationals. The only constitution that works in the world is the constitution of South Africa, where you are, you vote, you go home, you wait for your results. The rest of Africa, apart from Ghana and also Liberia, Senegal, and which other country? Botswana. The rest, there is chaos. Someone is either increasing the term, removing the term, wanting more time. Because we took on wrong constitutions. Therefore, this is not a new case for me. I knew it was coming. That is how it starts. It walks like a duck. It behaves like a duck. It is coming. He wants another term.
0: If it walks like a duck, it behaves like a duck. So what then do you describe what's happened in the DRC in terms of this move to change the constitution to entrench the president's powers? What would be your one word to describe
18: it? Very dangerous situation. Very dangerous situation for the country that has not healed from the war. We have a war, and here's a president who is only determined to change the constitution to entrench himself, as if the other years are not enough. We have a war that he has not even tried to heal for a day. This current peace process is just fragile. It is very bad for the DRC. It's very bad for the people of DRC who expect development, who expect roads, medicine, hospitals. A man is busy changing the constitution and to entrench himself to power. It is going to be a bad thing for him, and I think he will be revolted against.
0: Talking about revolt, there were already protests, I understand, right? There was concern from people. What happened to that protest against the bill?
18: Of course, every protest in Africa is crushed. The government will come in heavy-handedly and crush the protest. But you can crush the protest physically, but you not crush the spirit of the people. Congolese, for the last since 1961, have never had peace. Some places in Africa, you can't know whether, in Congo, you don't know whether there's a road, or they have never seen a road. They have never seen a hospital. They have never seen anything enough, like a school. So it is growing and growing. It could lead to a military situation, I'm sorry to say.
0: Okay, I mean, so then you're saying it could lead to a military situation where, first of all, in terms of that change, right, how does that fit in with the constitution? Does the constitution allow it or not?
18: The constitution, of course, does not allow. It allows two terms and you go. But here, the voting has been extended. They have voted and enlarged the free fall. It is what we call in a free fall gap, where the president can say, but now you have changed this constitution, but I am not going to go until you changed it while I was in office. So I have not finished my term. Since the constitution has been done now, I can as well begin from here. That is where the people are getting worried.
0: I mean, I understand that, you know, for this to be enacted, you would actually have to have a referendum, right? But are you saying, based upon your understanding of the terrain, that referendum then would be a given? It would be a landslide victory for the president.
18: Yes, the referendum in Congo will be won by the government, because some places have Ebola. How do you do a referendum? Have you not said that every time we want to do anything in Congo, there is a disease that comes? Election, there is a disease, Ebola. About 5 million people don't turn up to vote. Do you know that? Everything, you watch again, everything you want to do in Congo, there is something that comes to stop it being done. So the population in DRC, Congo, and Kinshasa will be the one to vote if you create a referendum. But Ngoma is already out of reach, so which he will only influence a few people, and the referendum will go through.
0: Okay, just lastly, has there been any reaction from anybody, either within the country or from others like the African Union or other observers that you need to tell us about in 30 seconds here?
18: My dear brother, you and I, we agreed that Africa to make our things good, don't mention African Union. African Union, my brother, died long time ago. The political security and the peace commission, the man guzzled the dollars, but he doesn't know what job he does. He should be in Congo now advising the government that this is wrong. African Union died. So there is no voice. The only voices that I can see are leaders of opposition and some other diaspora groups that are saying this is entrenchment of power by Mr. Tshisekedi. It is, and my view is very clear, and I've told you this time and time again on this same program. The only way to have Congo peaceful is to have a state or states. Otherwise, Congo is too big for one person to be in Kinshasa, to be the president. It is too big. It can't be managed.
0: So you're saying it needs to be cut up. Let's talk about that some other time. Dr. David Matsanga, carving up the Congo, I don't know. Political scientist, conflict resolution expert, but the key point he made regarding the DRC is African Union died a long time ago. So there is no voice. African Union died a long time ago. There is no voice. Dr. David Matsanga, much appreciate, as always, your input here on the National Pulse.
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0: Right, so you know it's a big day tomorrow for Bafana Bafana, and 6 o'clock is when that game starts, right? 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
0: Right, we've been running with the big issue this week, and since it's been Youth Month, and we had Youth Day yesterday, the specific focus this time round is on youth activism. So, so important, don't you think, right? Linked to that, let's get the perspective in this case here from the South African Youth Business Chamber. With me is Kanya Ndlovu, the head of Research and Policy Committee at the SAYBC. Kanya, thanks for joining us on the National Pulse.
22: Definitely. Thank you so much for having me.
0: Thank you. Let's talk about, I mean, certainly from where you sit at the South African Youth Business Chamber, for all the things we've been talking about in the last few months, right, the issues of unemployment and growth is key. And I would think that the business chamber, yours, sits squarely into that space, isn't it?
22: Yes, no, definitely. So we see unemployment as a structural issue, the one that predates the youth, but it's an issue that we must continuously struggle with. Therefore, we see it as something that, because it's a distinguishing characteristic of the South African youth, unfortunately, in our present day, the government needs to make more active, the government as well as the private sector needs to make more active actions towards resolving what we acknowledge as a crisis.
0: All right, let's then talk about your activism, yours as in your organizations. What form of activism do you push for?
22: So because we acknowledge that modern activism includes entrepreneurship, innovation, community leadership, policy engagement, as well as digital participation, as well as that we don't need handouts. We need things that change the way systems operate so we can ensure long-term longevity of employment for the youth and of opportunities for the youth that go far beyond employment but prioritize economic inclusion. So we prioritize not just having conversations with people, but meaningfully engaging with the private sector, with different sectors, in order to advocate for our people. Because with the modern generation, youth activism is taking a new perspective. So we are acknowledging the ever-changing ways that the youth is embracing that. So it's through digital advocacy. We're on digital platforms. We release press releases. We comment on bills, just because we understand that a lot of what goes into solving a crisis like this is heavily laced with jargon. So we aid those who aren't as knowledgeable in that jargon to fully understand the issues and how the government is resolving them and the issues that pertain to them.
0: How's it working? How's your form of activism working?
22: So our form of activism, I think the biggest one that we can speak of as the South African Youth Business Chamber at the current moment, is that we're currently planning our Executive National Youth Imbizo that will be happening in August in Johannesburg. And that is us taking a call of action to bring as many people involved in a space, whether it be academics, diplomats, entrepreneurs, whether it be scholars, and we bring the main guests, which are the youth, and we sit down and we have these conversations. We have, how do you think that power and governance and South Africa's international political positioning affects the youth? How does the technological transformation affect the youth? How can we further invest into African philanthropy and the arts? And how can we make this something that can benefit the youth? And that all together will come together in a communique that will hand over to Parliament, as well as the Minister of Women, Youth and Disabled Persons, as well as the Ministry of Small Business Development. So that's the stand that we're taking. We're understanding that we need to have the youth together in one space and speak about it and have tangible outcomes come from that, and not just exit symbolic outcomes.
0: Now, you know, we touched on this yesterday, being Youth Day. Then again, what would be the channels for youth? Should they have their own youth-based channels like your South African Youth Chamber, or should they in fact work through political parties and establish a not just a presence but some serious clout there, or should they form their own parties?
22: Yeah, I think the basis of this issue needs to be, and resolving it needs to be, centered around cooperation and collaboration. So whether it's between a youth organization that is spearheaded by the youth themselves, or whether the youth is joining more political parties, or they're joining youth-led organizations such as ourselves, we can't condemn that, but we should rather prioritize any which way and form that it happens. If it happens in a way that the youth is finding an organization that or creating their own that reflects their own morals, they need to join that, and that will improve the participation of the youth and allow for greater collaboration, because we see that there's a lot of voices from the youth, but it's hard to organize and mobilize. So I think our biggest priority shouldn't be limiting the different channels that the youth can have, but understanding and projecting to the youth that there are these channels, there are these platforms, engage with them, and let us take a stand, let us access our rights to having dignified work.
0: I wonder what's missing? Just one quick answer on that one. Anything missing in youth activism?
22: Anything missing in youth activism? I think there's a lot of efforts from government and parliament to have or to bring the bills and the reformations and the amendments and the resolutions to the youth, but that's not going to cut it anymore. We need to be decision makers from point A of the process all the way down to point Z, and I think that's what's missing.
0: Okay.
22: We're not seen as collaborative partners.
0: And let's hope somebody's listening. Kanya Ndlovu, the Head of Research and Policy Committee at the South African Youth Business Chamber. Much appreciate your input here on the National Pulse. 4 o'clock, it's time for the news. We'll be right back.

0: Thank you, Ashraf. On the top stories, concerns of a number of Malawians seeking assistance and testimony of on evidence implicating a person involved in KZN drug theft. For SAFM News, I am Onde Lambana, and a very good afternoon. Malawian diplomats have raised concerns over rising numbers of migrants seeking assistance at Durban's Sherwood Hall transit site, fearing some may be exploiting the repatriation program. Tensions flared earlier this morning after some migrants reportedly clashed with immigration officers. It is alleged the group was being taken through court processing required for repatriation. Others voiced frustration over delays in transportation arrangements. Malawian official Admin Ali says the site was set up to help vulnerable migrants fleeing threats. Ali says they are now seeing people arriving from across South Africa after hearing about free transport back to Malawi.
1: And our government too is trying all the best to put more buses so that we have to try as soon as possible to clear this place. The place is not cleared because some of us like still heaping here. That's a problem which we're having. And I even asked the councillor to say that, can we close this camp? Those who are coming, they must direct to another place so that we must know what are we doing. Because at the end of the day, people, they will be piling. If we take 1,000 people today, then the following days, another 1,000 is coming. So it's the same thing, like we are not doing anything. So far, the buses which have left, first day, the bus which left was 9. Then yesterday, when I'm counting, I think 11 buses left. So when we calculate maybe 1,000 plus, the people have left. But when we look on the ground, it seems like there's no one left. It seems like the people are still piling.
0: KwaZulu-Natal Home Affairs official Cyril Ngwabe says authorities are working with police and the Malawian government to restore order at the site and to fast-track the repatriation process.
2: We have had a meeting with the police. This place is going to be cordoned off as today, cordoned off. Where that is the measure we're trying to put in place to cordon this place, anybody that is not in the site at the time of the cordoning is not going to be allowed to come here because we are having that kind of a serious challenge. Once we have caught into this place, the other place that we have, we are coming up with, is also a place where access is going to be controlled. So that is what we have agreed with the Malawian government.
0: Hawks KwaZulu-Natal Provincial Commander Campbell Nyuswa says that there is credible evidence identifying the person believed to be behind the theft of 541-kilogram cocaine consignment in Port Shepstone. His testimony before the Madlanga Commission corroborates that of Lieutenant Colonel Gavin Jacob and Warrant Officer Carl Sender. The two previously testified that the suspects behind the theft of the cocaine are known. Nyuswa further testified that an alleged informer visited the Hawks Durban officers and provided senior officials with the information relating to the matter.
3: As testified by Warrant Officer Sander and Lieutenant Colonel Jacob, there is a credible evidence on the identity as to who is behind the theft. I have no association with that person. There was a person that came to Durban office and gave information about it, and he was taken to senior officers and DPCI investigators were told about this person.
0: Economists say the jump in inflation to 4.5% year-on-year in May, its highest level since July 2024, is being driven primarily by surging global oil prices and domestic fuel hikes. Investec chief economist Annabel Bishop says while June saw petrol price increase, a slight reprieve is on the horizon for July. However, the overall moderation effect on inflation will likely be minimal, as previous fuel price levy cuts are expected to be reversed.
4: May CPI inflation jumped to 4.5% from 4%, with ongoing inflationary effects from the second month of diesel and price hikes on the oil price drop of the Middle East. Remember, this inflation is for the month of May, and that's when we saw another tranche of large fuel price hikes. Indeed, as we actually have a look at the inflation figures going forwards, there's yet another petrol price increase to come through in June of 1.43 rand per litre, which will push CPI inflation nearer to 5%.
0: Health officials in the Democratic Republic of Congo are searching for a six-year-old girl with Ebola who was taken from a treatment facility in North Kivu province. More than 600 cases of the virus have been confirmed in the country, with over 100 deaths recorded since the outbreak started. The BBC's Camilla Mills has the details.
5: According to an official notice, the mother and child were removed from a hospital by a group of men who refused their transfer to an Ebola treatment centre. Authorities say the child had tested positive for the virus and are appealing for information on her whereabouts. The case highlights the difficulties facing health workers as they try to contain the latest Ebola outbreak. Community mistrust, misinformation, and insecurity have hampered efforts to trace contacts and isolate patients in some affected areas. Health officials warn that finding the child is crucial, both for her treatment and to help prevent further spread of the disease.
0: Recapping the top story, Malawian diplomats have raised concerns over rising numbers of migrants seeking assistance at Durban's Sherwood Hall transit site, fearing some may be exploiting the repatriation program. I'm Wondolambana for SFM News Headlines at 4:30.
6: Sports this hour, Erasmus uses Barbarians clash to expand Springbok depth, party to miss Ghana World Cup opener, and for VAR to play 100th international game while Lees reaches 300th caps for Proteus Woman. More details at 4:30.
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8: Good afternoon. We start in Joburg with a crash on the M1 South at Winnie Mandela. Traffic parking all the way back to Rivonia Road, looking quite heavy as well. A couple of big traffic lights out. Grayston and Daisy is offline. Delays towards the Mike 1 and the Unsmuts and Republic is off Republic Road. Coming into Ramberg off Winnie Mandela down towards the Unsmuts. Very slow going. Over into Durban, got some pressure on the N2 North. A run from Spaghetti Junction up towards Umgeni Road. In fact, there is a breakdown before Spaghetti Junction, then a queue after that all the way through to Umgeni. N3 outbound from Sherwood through to Pavilion Mall. That's very heavy as well. The Cliffdale Kearage section, generally okay. And if you're coming out of Pietermaritzburg, news not great. There's a breakdown just before the Market Road exit, closer to New England Road. Pietermaritzburg bypass is backlogged on the bottom section there. Cape Town, the Tigerberg Road, home to Durbanville, being held up. There's roadworks near Bloemendal, and that's causing a backlog and a half. The N2 out of town, slow through Hospital Bend towards Bunga Avenue, and very slow along the coastal route as well. Victoria Road, roadworks at Odekraal causing delays from Buckhoven heading south to Llandudno and Hout Bay. With your traffic updates, I'm Rob Byrne.
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9: Right, I know you're itching to comment, so let's get reaction from you. Some people are tweeting as well, which is great that you do that, but I'll take your live calls just now. Here's one from Standing for Justice saying, the statement of intent can never supersede the Constitution. If it does, it will be the day of our democracy goes to junk status. We should never allow the Constitution to be usurped for narrow party politics. I mean, I hear what you're saying, but I think there's a grey area within that that means, yes, there's a recommendation made, and why would the president then not listen to his GNU partner? Why would he not? Because he may be constitutionally correct, but he's not taking orders. He understands he's got to keep the centre together, and that's the only way he can do so. We'll chat. We'll get your calls. We'll also chat to Dr. Shaheen Patel later on in a thought leader conversation around political freedom and economic freedom. Very important conversation. Looking forward to that as well, right? But there's also been other developments regarding the ongoing conversation around developments in the Itagwini region. We'll talk about that next.
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15: Ashraf Garda on the National Pulse.
9: So there's been developments in the Tagwini region and I understand the mayor of that region, Sarul Qaba, together with representatives from the Departments of Justice and Constitutional Development and Home Affairs, briefed the media on the latest interventions around the issues of the Malawian nationals being fast-tracked. And the numbers of, you know, from 7,000 to 10,000, it's naturally provoked a huge response from across the board. Let's get up to date with that, with the SABC news reporter who's been on the ground with that issue. That's Klino Kule Manlinga. Appreciate your time. Thanks for joining us on the National Pulse.
16: Thank you so much, and greetings to the listeners.
9: I can hear the background. You have lots of people around you. Where are you now?
16: Yes, we are still at the Sherwood Hall, where, as we speak, people are being loaded onto two buses that are parked outside the hall. Most of them are taking their luggage with them. Not sure exactly if they are taken to the second site that the Etiwini mayor has just confirmed to us just an hour ago that they've established for men, because the people that are being loaded onto the buses now are men. Not sure if these people being taken away now are taken to their second site, or they have been shipped off to their native country of Malawi.
9: And so these are men. There were lots of women and children the previous days, right? In terms of the numbers, how many people then up to now, by your understanding, have either gone or are actually on that next bus set to leave?
16: What we have been able to confirm as of this point is that only over 1,500 people have been processed and have gone through the thorough checks by the South African Home Affairs Department and the Malawian government officials. So those are the people that are already on the 19 buses that are on their way traveling to Malawi as we speak.
9: Okay.
16: But there are definitely thousands more still stuck here at the Sherwood Park.
9: All right. When you say thousands more, how many? I mean, approximately?
16: So far, they did say that about 6,000 or even more could be here at the site. The issue is right now, they're trying to contain the space because they've seen that more and more people

0: There are those that were intimidated in their communities where they are settled across the province, and we do have people that are voluntary taking advantage of the opportunity to get transportation to go home amid the 30th June deadline. We spoke to some of the Malawian citizens here who did explain that in some cases they've had no other choice but to leave the country because in their places of employment, their bosses or their employers have told them that they can't keep them in the country, they can't keep employing them here, so they would need to leave. So they have no other option take advantage of this.
1: Have any of them come up with the point that, in fact, I mean, for an actual repatriation, if they want to stay, I mean, there needs to be an actual court order, so I understand, or they're just leaving willingly out of fear?
0: Can you repeat that for me?
1: I was saying, I mean, there's the counter argument that to say they actually would need a court order that then removes a person and ensures that the person leaves the country, without that you can't just physically knowingly just say voluntarily you must go, right? Are any of them aware of some of the rights they may have?
0: Yes, definitely. Because right now what the mayor was explaining was that this operation, this repatriation process has moved beyond a voluntary repatriation process. So now it's now, with the help of the South African Justice Department, it's now become a deportation operation. So they've now roped in the courts, our South African courts, to help. So we've seen earlier buses shipping some of the individuals, and mostly of them men, because they are being moved to a second location, as I mentioned earlier. And they will be processed through the South African courts. And then after the South African courts, they will be taken onto buses back to their respective countries. The mayor did also explain that there are also virtual courts that they've set up inside the Sherwood Hall. And at that other side, they have another virtual court that will work beyond the normal business working hours of court. And that's where also that process will also take place. He did mention that six other courts, standing courts, will be allocated towards dealing with this crisis as more and more people flock in.
1: Okay.
0: For
1: and that, I understand, was with the mayor, Cyril Qaba, who actually briefed the media today, right? Did he explain why the escalation to actual deportment versus voluntary repatriation?
0: He explained the fact that the number of people that are here is too much compared to the number of buses that Malawian government is bringing in to help the people to take them home. So to help speed up that process, as the South African government, they saw that they can now step in to help push this process faster. Hence, as of tonight, the police, as we speak, they are working on cordoning off the space around this park so that they control the crowd that's within the space and control who is in and out of the space.
1: Just lastly, there has been this narrative to say, why does it seem like, specifically in the Durban or Tegwini region, that it's Malawian nationals in particular that are being round up? Can you explain that?
0: So basically, it's only the Malawian citizens that are being deported or repatriated. It's because the Malawian government, working together with the South African government, has come up with this operation to have their people who want to go home, whether is it because of the 30 June due date for whatever reasons they may be, to go home or with the help of their government. And that's why only the Malawian citizens are getting the help that they are receiving.
1: Okay, let's leave it at that. Appreciate your time. That's Kutle Malinga, SABC News reporter, covering that story with all the emotions that are taking place. Whichever way you look at it, you can't deny that at the center of it all are human beings. This is the National Pulse.
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6: Right. In fact, let's get to your thoughts. Okay. So, what is it you want to get off your chest? Let's get reaction from you. I'm going to first get to some of the callers. Mabule in Polokwane. Hi.
7: Hi, Ashraf. Great show.
6: Thank you. Much appreciated.
7: The issue of the DA about the replacements in the cabinet, including that of Mr. Steynhuisen. I think there's two parts. There's the political part, there's the legal part. So I understand the political part. They are in a coalition with the ANC and other parties, so they've got the right to have a say on who serves in cabinet. But I have a problem with them making these processes public, because legally only the president makes appointment in cabinet, which is the reason why when the first cabinet was announced, we didn't see different parties saying we are forwarding a minister for the ministry of this, maybe sports or ministry of land affairs. They just kept quiet until the president announced, and that's when we heard that different parties made submission in terms of different ministries. So you don't want the cabinet to become almost like a federation or a parliament where people just submit lists to say, I'll take this ministry and I'm submitting this person. You still, in terms of our current constitution, want the president to be seen to be the one that is appointing the cabinet, although we know there are political processes in the background, but I have a problem with them being made public before the president makes an announcement.
6: Yeah, but I mean, isn't that the point? That when you go back to that very first appointment to the GNU, I mean, it's pretty obvious that before the president publicly pronounces on it, that it's been negotiated privately. I think the difference in this case here is the story that the DA already put their positions up front, as opposed to saying, in consultation with the president, these are the changes that are made. But ultimately, the president would still have to sign off on it, right?
7: Yes, but he's the one that, in my mind, should be breaking it to the public. As I say, even if though we know there are consultations in the past, it's like even before when the ANC had won the majority, we knew that when the cabinet is announced, he would have negotiated internally within the ANC with the top seven or NEC or whoever. But you don't expect the ANC to be the one announcing before the president announced.
6: Well, I agree with you. I agree with you. Point made. I think we just lost him, but I get your point. I think you've articulated that, and many may concur with you. What's the big lesson to learn from this one? Not about the DA, but about the announcement and the pronouncement of these cabinet changes. Right, Ali in Tsakane. Hi, Ali.
8: Good afternoon to you.
6: Good afternoon.
8: And your team.
6: Good afternoon.
8: Great show.
6: Thank
8: as
6: you.
8: Usual.
6: Much. Stay tuned. Much appreciated. Thank
8: much,
6: you.
8: Mine is very short. The situation in Durban regarding Malawian illegal immigrants is likely to put South Africa in the wrong image all over the world. Soon, before we know, we'll be in the news for all the wrong reasons. Our government failed to curb the inflow of illegal immigrants. Now we are failing to manage their exit. These people come voluntarily, they want to leave. And at the speed we are processing these people, one bus per day, when we have more than 10,000 in a park, is a catalyst for a disaster. These people came in here disorderly. If they want to leave, I know the reasons are valid to validate who they are, let them leave. If the bus comes in, first just manage the queue, get into the bus, let them leave. And today was a sign for that, because they started stoning media people and police. Before we know it, one person will die there, then the hell will break loose. Before we know it, KZN is notorious for rains. Torrential rains will come and people will be dying in the park.
6: Okay.
8: I don't know why our government always fail to manage simple things. If a person, in conclusion, for example, is coming from Lesotho and decide to climb in a bus going to Malawi, it's not the government's problem. Allow the people to exit. They are going to cordon off thousands now not to come in. We want them to leave, or the government wants them to leave. Why stopping them? Stop the processing by Home Affairs, because they are one of the causes of the problem.
6: Right. Ali, you've made your point very, very clear. Stop the processing. And then talking about the stoning, and I've seen reports of that where there's been hundreds of people, if not more. The claim is that they're Malawian nationals, in fact, marching, protesting, and then also stoning at the police. Well, if that's the case, I mean, that's unacceptable. On the other hand, it's not the only time that people have ever done that to police, so it's not unique. There's been South Africans who've done the same thing. Doesn't make it right in both cases, by the way. One thing we know, that issue has got to be handled. The question is, how do you handle it? Tati in Northwest, you're live. Go for it.
3: Yeah, good afternoon, sir.
6: Good afternoon.
3: For the call. Yes.
6: Thank you.
3: Okay, I wanted to comment on the thing that you were saying before the news, 4 o'clock news.
6: About the DRC, you're talking about.
3: About the DRC.
6: Yes, go ahead.
3: Yes. Yes. You see, sir, let me tell you, to reduce the crisis here in the continent, is not good to impose to us the dictator, because the current president in the DRC, it seems like he wants to dictate many things there to change the constitution. This is the thing that is going to create another violence in the country. So about the African Union, I don't know the African Union what they are doing, because always those leaders, they are imposing the things that they want for themselves. This is a self-sufficient, which we don't want. And the last thing that the person who said, the Congo is too big, you have to be balkanized, or you have to something like that. We don't agree about that thing. We don't agree, because...
6: But maybe you can say you don't agree. How do you say we don't agree? Are you part of the party?
3: No, because I am the national of Congo. I'm the citizen.
6: No, I understand that, but that means you don't agree. You don't agree. Yeah.
3: Yeah, I don't agree. Okay. I don't agree, because I got families on that party that they want to balkanize.
6: Okay.
3: How are we going to be? How are we going to be? So we are not like Sudanese. The Sudanese, if they wanted their country to be balkanized, but not us. We don't want it.
6: Okay.
3: This thing here, we don't want either. So the last thing that I want to say, the African leaders, is not only in South Africa or in DRC, those they are not take care about their population. It's all over the continent. It's all over the continent. Yeah, that is the crisis that we have today.
6: The results are there to show. I concur. Sadly so. Tati, thank you for that. Let's get to some other comments. The topical issue of John Steenhuisen.
9: Ashraf, good afternoon. Floris from a beautiful winelands. I don't think that John Vuligate is going to go down without a fight. Yeah. Jordan Hill-Lewis literally put his foot in John's mouth. That's not a joke, even though it sounds like it. But yeah, John Vuligate, yeah, the door has been slammed in his face, been demoted. Have a good job, bye-bye.
6: Well, you're trying your hand at stand-up comedy, I see.
10: Good morning, Ashraf. Ashraf, did I hear Vincent Mangwenya correctly when he said that President Ramaphosa will still have to apply his mind on the John Steenhuisen matter? What is there to apply a mind on? John Steenhuisen was brought to the JNU or to that coalition by the Democratic Alliance. Therefore, it's their prerogative to recall him again. Ramaphosa likes playing delaying tactics, even unnecessarily so.
6: Well, I mean, you can't blame the president for that. I think what you're asking is, does it need to be ratified? And maybe I'll just get a confirmation from Keys, my producer, to say, what did Vincent Mangwenya actually say? Hold on to that thought. It's 4:30. Here's the news headlines with Ondella.
11: You can become... Thank you, Ashraf. On the news headlines, judgment has been reserved in the matter between Umkhonto Sizwe Party and the Electoral Commission at the Electoral Court in Johannesburg. Malawian diplomats have raised concerns over rising numbers of migrants seeking assistance at Durban's Sherwood Hall transit site, fearing some may be exploiting the repatriation program. And Ghana is hosting a major conference on repatriatory justice following a landmark UN resolution recognizing the trafficking and enslavement of Africans as the gravest crime against humanity. A full update follows at the top of the hour with Greg Rose.
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13: Good afternoon. Top traffic stories. This Wednesday, crash on the M1 South in Joburg, just around the Winnie Mandela exit. Traffic parking back through Rivonia and working back towards the Buccleuch interchange. Doesn't look too bad up through Midrand and Pretoria today. Busy, but generally moving. Here's a big one. Durban, the M7 closed. Coming out of Pinetown, driving eastbound towards the Bluff. There's a tanker fire incident. The tanker's cab is on fire just by the main road exit, just after Hans Detman. So the M7 closed. Traffic backlog through that area. If you need to avoid it, come out of Pinetown, use the N3, N2 South, and then hook into the M7 that way. Also, quite a heavy queue on the N3 outbound to Pavilion, and a crash and a breakdown around Spaghetti Junction means the N2 North is quite badly backed out coming from the M7 up through towards the roadworks at Westwood Mall. Some roadworks as well on Umgeni Road outbound just after the stadium. If you're heading up towards sort of Connaught Bridge and Chris Harley Road, that is quite slow going. Breakdown still with us, bottom end of the Peter Maritzburg bypass before Market Road. That is quite a heavy backlog of traffic onto that bypass if you are Durban bound today. Cape Town roadworks on Tigerberg Road near DREM. That's a long queue to get into Durbanville. Queue's almost back as far as Hillcrest. And there's a closure of Spunsamuck Road in Constantia between Constantia Main and Ladies Mile. So motorists stuck on Constantia Main having to divert down to Ladies Mile and loop around that closure. With your traffic update, I'm Rob Byrne.
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6: To me, I'm sure we're going to talk about the Cristiano Ronaldo response just now to Lionel Messi's hat-trick. But let's start with the box.
14: Yeah, absolutely. Well, Springbok coach Rossi Rasmus believes that Saturday's match against the Barbarians presents an important opportunity to build squad depth. This is ahead of the 2026 season, with several players unavailable to injuries and the Bulls' involvement in the United Rugby Championship final. Rasmus has used the occasion to test several combinations. One of the more notable selections is utility back Quan Horn, who has been named at fly half. And Rasmus says that the coaching staff are keen to see how Horn adapts to the role as they continue to strengthen their options in a key position.
15: I think what he does for the Lions, maybe there's not a 10 on his back, but he certainly comes into the mix a lot at 10, at first receiver. And we've been working with him now for what, 3 years at training sessions, and we just like the way he takes the ball to the line. You know, he's an awesome defender. He's got a really great pass, and he's not bunk. You know, he's not a guy that's afraid for if somebody runs into that channel. And I think we're lucky with having guys like Sasha. I mean, Marnie, people look at his size. He's an awesome defender. And then the same with Andre. So we'd like to keep it the same. Vusi is also a great defender. So, I think it is going to be a little bit new for him to start on 10, but he does it a hell of a lot in his franchise.
14: Off to the World Cup, Thomas Partey will miss Ghana's World Cup opener against Panama. This is after not telling officials in Canada the truth, saying that he had never been arrested or charged with a crime. The 33-year-old was denied entry to Canada before today's match in Toronto because of ongoing criminal proceedings in the UK. The Ghanaian government asked for permission for him to enter the country briefly to take part in the game, but the appeal was rejected at a federal court. In the meantime, the FIFA World Cup 2026 has exploded into life with record-breaking audiences across all three host nations. More than 54 million viewers in Canada, Mexico and the United States tuned in for their country's opening matches, while over 1 million fans have already attended games inside the stadiums. FIFA President Gianni Infantino called the numbers historic, noting that the USA's win over Paraguay became the most watched World Cup match ever broadcast in the United States, drawing an average of 27.5 million viewers. viewers. Now, Mexico also posted extraordinary figures with 23.4 million viewers watching their opener, the country's most watched World Cup match of the 21st century, capturing a massive 72% market share. Elsewhere, Real Madrid have announced the signing of Bernardo Silva for 2 years on a free transfer after he left Manchester City. Silva left City after 9 trophy-laden years when the 31-year-old's contract expired at the end of last season. He made 459 appearances for Manchester City in total, scoring 76 goals since joining from Monaco back in 2017. In cricket, Proteas captain Laura Fulvard will play her 100th T20 international match against Pakistan during the 2026 ICC Women's T20 World Cup. By achieving this milestone, she becomes just the 6th South African woman to reach a century of T20 caps, while Sunil Lees will make her 300th international match game at the Women's T20 Global Showpiece. Anything's off with golf. Bryson DeChambeau heads into the US Open in an unusual position, no longer among the pre-tournament favorites after a turbulent start to the year. The two-time US Open champion has missed the cut at both majors this season, a sharp contrast to his 6 top 10 finishes and back-to-back runner-up results at the PGA Championship over the previous 2 years. Now, DeChambeau has continued to shine on the LIV Golf circuit, winning twice in 2026, but arrives in Shinnecock Hills with uncertainty surrounding both his long-term future and the league's search for new investment. He'll be hoping the U.S. Open stage can spark a return to major contending form. I'll have more on other sports in the next hour.
6: Thanks for that, Tumi. Now, just my big challenge. So, what is it? I think there's an England-Croatia game later today, but before that, the Portuguese will be in action. And knowing Ronaldo versus Messi, if Messi got a hat-trick, I'm sure Ronaldo will have a lot more than 3 points on his mind. We'll talk about that tomorrow.
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20: Sakhan, I am worried now. Why is coach Hugo Bruce sounding the alarm around Bafana Bafana's mentality and their energy in the camp? 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It's too early in the day to be disappointed.
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6: Right, SAFM invites you to experience the excitement, passion and national pride as Bafana Bafana takes on Czechia, which is the former Czech Republic, in case you're confused. 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
6: And by the way, talking about economics, so for that reason, we'll end this show normal at 5 o'clock tomorrow. Then we have an hour of the markets in the build-up to that big Bafana game. Okay, but let's talk about the markets now. Paswane and Patlele with me. You got news about Vukile Properties, right?
1: Yes, afternoon, Ashraf and Chalian listeners. Yeah, these are the guys that manage the retail malls. We've seen mostly tilted within the township areas. They reported on good results, supported by increased property values. Their balance sheet is improving. You look at the funds from their operations up 9%, supported by the South African portfolio, like for like, showing up 10%. The Spanish portfolio is also doing well. The malls are well occupied and they are renewing leases with higher rentals. And this is just indicating with trading density up in that even the clients are enjoying more selling of more goods as trading densities up. Costs are well managed within the business and they've shared a higher dividend up 9%. And they expect similar growth outlook going forward as they expand into Italy. When we look at the market, South African inflation rose to 4.5% in May and is driven more by the fuel and electricity tariff hitting consumers' pockets. But this is not broad-based, Ashraf. It's excluding, when you exclude the likes of the fuel shock, it's around 3.8. It's talking still that we still have a sluggish domestic demand. Food inflation is still coming down and it's supported by the retail sales data that pointed to a sluggish growth of 1.3% as consumer spending is still more selective towards durable goods and supported by credit. From a market perspective, it signals that South African Bank should be considering being cautious about talking about future rate hikes as we see the likes of sustainably lower oil prices are in play below $90. Yesterday, it rebounded by 1.4% at $80.50 a barrel. That's at the back of Trump's comments at the G7 about going back to bombing if they don't sign a deal by Friday. And generally, oil prices are bearish and they are reducing those inflation fears. And this is happening at the time where a new US Fed would be making an interest rate decision later, expected to be a hold. More importantly, this outlook in terms of growth and inflation from the perspective of bond volatility, the yield of the dollar is priced to him to being hawkish on the margin. And this is helping cap the likes of gold price momentum, just gaining up 0.3%. However, importantly, it's turned back to bullish and it trades above a key trade level, sitting right now at $4,345 an ounce, and it's showing higher lows. When you look at the equity volatility, it is low. It's allowing the buy the dip mentality to play through. We see the US markets open flat with the Dow only up 0.4. Europe is generally flat. Dow affects the FTSE and the DAX down 0.2. Locally, we're seeing that those short sellers are being squeezed out with the SA trade coming back up. We see JSE's up 0.7%, led by financials up 1.8%, resource sectors up 1.4%, industrials just down 0.6%. When we look at the currencies, relatively flat going into this interest rate decision by the US, rand against the dollar 16.17, rand against the euro 18.75, and rand against the pound 21.68.
6: Got all of that, Paswane. Thanks for that. We have an hour of the markets coming up today, 6 to 7.
0: Ashraf Garda on the National Pulse.
6: Right, what we must do on the National Pulse is respond to your feelings, to your pulse rate. We've had that call about what did Vincent Magwenya say. So the presidential spokesperson said this regarding, let's call it the DA cabinet reshuffle.
2: We can confirm that President Ramaphosa has received a request from the leader of the Democratic Alliance regarding changes to the National Executive affecting members of the Democratic Alliance. The President will apply his mind and an announcement will be made in due course.
6: Okay, it's an interesting one. I mean, is he going through the processes about the announcement will be made in due course? From the DA perspective, I mean, they issued a statement. It's a done deal. So what do you make between the DA statement and the president will apply his mind and will make the announcement in due course? There's a gap between the two. I wonder what you make of that. Okay, let's get to your thoughts, right? Here's an interesting one because we touched on it, the Malawians.
23: Ashraf, most of the time I have a very big problem with your reasoning. Big one. The guy is telling you that the foreigners were throwing stones at the police. what you are saying is no, it's not only foreigners who are doing that. Even South Africans are doing that. We are not talking about something that is happening yesterday or when. This thing is happening now, today. You are talking about things that happened last week. You are talking about things that are happening now. And those two people are illegal here. Even the South Africans are doing that. They are South Africans.
6: Okay. Let me respond again to your response to me, right? I actually said what they did is unacceptable. And I know a lot has been made about the fact that these are foreign nationals storming the police. And we're not doubting or denying that. Say, that's what's happened. And I said it's unacceptable. I've also said it's not just foreigners who do that. There are many South Africans who do that. And I think why I'm saying that is the ongoing narrative that it's only foreigners who actually break the rules. So when others storm the police and sometimes even hijack police cars and things, many of them could well be South African nationals. So I'm saying to you, and I've said this, they are unacceptable. It is unacceptable. And I hope you got that.
4: Hey, Sheriff, it's Alice in Cape Town. No, the constitutions that we have now, if you try to trace it, it was designed, made by the belligerent.
6: Right, something's gone. There
4: it's people who were trying to share power and control the DRC. There's even some article which says we can even abandon our sovereignty and give it to other nations. So there is a reason majority of people want this constitution to be changed.
6: You're talking of the DRC now. The majority want it to be changed. But I mean, how do you know that the majority wants it to be changed? I know the guest we had speaking about it is very, very clear in terms of his opposition to the leadership of the DRC. And I think we need to understand that. We're talking about David Matsanga. But how do you know that the majority wants it to be changed?
5: Yeah, good afternoon, Ashraf. You see that guy who is talking there right now? He doesn't know what he's talking about. Congo is going toward a very good direction. The constitution of Congo allows foreigners. For instance, Congo was led by someone from Rwanda for 18 years. So they are trying to close that gap, and he's talking about whatever he's talking. He doesn't know what he's talking about. Thank you.
6: Okay, critical of David Matsanga. Here's another.
7: Good afternoon, Ashraf and SFM listeners. Tell me, Ashraf, are this African Union not worried about their position there as the African Union? When the president comes in and just changed the constitution to favor him, are they not worried that they are not doing the right thing? You know, Philip Tshisekedi wants to change the constitution now to stay in office. That is ridiculous. What is the African Union doing about all these things? I'm worried about what is going on in Africa. Mnangagwa is changing it. Come on. It's Marumo Yen, Maike.
6: Thanks for that, Marumo. Listen, well, I mean, they've been quiet on a lot of things. Well, sometimes pronouncing, but not effectively following through on their pronouncements. I mean, I was part of a webinar yesterday on Tunisia. And again, you know, they move from autocracy to Arab Spring to democracy. And that got changed with now an autocrat in charge. And again, the best we could hear was, you know, the AU pronouncing, but not following through. It seems to be quite a normal situation. Here's another.
8: Good afternoon, Ashraf. You know how politics of South Africa are so cruel. Once you lose the conference, you know you are out of the parliament. You are already out. What is happening in the AU? I'm not surprised because it's always happened at a party like ANC. Thanks so much, Ashraf. This is Chipan Masomola from Mukurunu, originally Popo Kasikukune.
6: Thanks. But I think you're just right. Once you lose that leadership within your caucus or your congress, you've gone. I mean, who does that? I mean, it's happened even within the ANC, for example. I'm talking about, say, Thabo Mbeki, and we know all about that. Your history.
24: Good afternoon, Ashraf. Good afternoon to my fellow listeners. Ashraf, my one way to describe Gordon Hill Lewis' request to remove John Steenhuisen as the Minister of Agriculture is shocked. Wow, I'm shocked. I didn't see this one coming. But I think also it's because of the farmers were not happy with John's handling of the foot and mouth disease. They were absolutely not happy with his leadership. They were simply saying the vaccination drive was not going well and fast enough. This is Tepo in Bramfisher. Many thanks for the show.
6: Thank you. Well, you know, you're like the correspondent from Bramfisher. So when people call in, you are not just a caller, you are our local correspondent in that region. But I mean, yeah, I think it's no surprise. It really is no surprise, isn't it? Once he lost the leadership, he was gone. Here's another.
3: Good afternoon, Ashraf. I'm Sweden and welcome to Rulin. Both the warlords of the world, America and Russia, have been exposed by the smallest countries in terms of war, Ukraine and Iran. As for America, it will never again go around the world intimidating and threatening other countries with wars and even attacking them, because Iran has totally exposed them as to how to fight with them, because America doesn't directly fight. It uses the other countries around its target enemy. Thank you.
6: Thank you. I tell you what, anybody wants to comment on that ceasefire? We chatted to Naeem Jinal about it 2 days ago. You can catch the podcast of that. Then finally, the actual terms have come out, and it seems like the Israelis are not happy at all. You want to talk about it? 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
9: However, Club Soweto, Eba Fit Poncho. In 1976, the youth has switched on. And for 50 years, the nation has watched as the story unfolds. And namhlanje, courage looks the same and different. It looks like showing up when no one believes in you. It's about finding the strength to stand up again. The courage of 1976 is appealing in 2026. SAPC 1, Mzansi for sure. The source of youth courage. My gosh.
6: Well, make a note of this, the Drakies, they return to the Mandela stage at the Joburg Theatre with the Drakensberg Boys Choir Music in the City 2026. That goes on from today up to the 20th of June. Now, the four-day musical showcase promises a vibrant, genre-spanning celebration of community heritage and global musical exchange. And then just note this, right? Wednesday night, Thursday nights, some of Gauteng's best school choirs join the Drakies on stage. 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And as you can see, it's a spectacular closing to that festival expected. So how do you book? 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
10: Thought Leadership Conversations on the National Pulse.
6: Well, we certainly try and do this at least once a week. Speak to a thought leader to talk about an issue and find solutions, perhaps to some of the most vexing issues in our country and globally as well. With me today is Dr. Shaheem Patel, who's the Academic Dean at the Regent Business School. Shaheem, much appreciate you joining us here on the National Pulse.
11: Thank you, Ashraf. I appreciate the opportunity.
6: Thank you. Now, you know, the key factor, and I see it in terms of your thought leader piece, is, yes, we achieved political emancipation or freedom a long, long time ago. Economic is lagging far, far behind. And the question is, why and how do we fix it?
11: Yeah, there's a lot to say and why and how do we fix it. I don't think there's a single answer to that, but there's certainly a serious conversation that we must initiate. And I think the starting point or the point of departure for that conversation is around how do we convert political freedom that we already have and enjoy to economic freedom. And economic freedom is simply a gateway into a whole dispensation of opportunity. In and of itself, it's not the destination. It's actually part of the journey. And on the other side of the door of economic freedom, our young people need to have clear pathways to be successful and prosperous in South Africa.
6: And that how too, I mean, do you have any thoughts in terms of where you sit as the head of a business school in terms of the how?
11: The how for me, you have to examine it through the perspective of multiple stakeholders. And the key stakeholders here are students themselves or young people themselves. Because the history of 1976 and other eras of youth uprisings, if you like, were led by people themselves who were suffering from visible enemies, if you like, tangible enemies. And they chose to take on a tangible fight to break down those enemies. And so I think that the first stakeholder that ought to be helping solve this problem is young people themselves, and they need to make their voices heard. I think they do make their voices heard. They can always do more to make it heard more loudly. That's one. So how do they do that? They need to use social media, and they need to, advocacy. They need to get into to spaces that make their voice amplified in the rooms and the spaces that matter. And one of those rooms and spaces that matter is in the sphere of government, which is the second stakeholder. And I think clear policies from the government would certainly help. I know they've done a lot. There's a lot more that can be done. Beyond policy, we need to get to practice, and the government has a role to play there as well. So how do we take the dream or the notion that education in and of itself is your ticket to the ballroom, if you like? It's not your ticket to the ballroom. Actually, it's only getting you to the front lawn. So meaningfully making sure that youth have opportunities and avenues to prosper. The last stakeholder, in and amongst many others, would be business. And I think business, and in particular big business, have a responsibility to the country and to its youth to ensure that they are extending a hand of friendship and saying, come into our spaces, come and see what it's like working in our industries. Let opportunity arise from within, rather than us simply putting out adverts and saying, here's a job opportunity, come and apply. And you know that you've excluded the large proportion of youth in that respect anyway. So it's a change of approach, I think, from big business, from within rather than from the side.
6: Interesting you say that. I mean, yesterday the president at the Youth Day commemoration made the point about opening spaces for young people, and even those who are inexperienced, don't wait for them to be experienced, give them jobs. But I mean, practically, how do you do that? I mean, let's say in your space, how do you appoint a young person to lecture when they've never lectured before?
11: The example of lecturing is slightly more nuanced, because you need a particular level of qualification to teach or to lecture in a particular class. So the example is a little bit nuanced. But if I can speak more generically, and what we try and do to enable employability for our students, we extend our hand to big business, and we're saying, come and join us. Help us to co-create our curricula, and tell us what you want young people to be learning about, so that when they walk out of our doors from an education perspective into a work environment, they are plug and play ready to add value to your institution, your organization, and your sector. So that closer proximity between business and academia must be pursued aggressively. We can't afford to be living in a vacuum as an education institution. So that's practically one point. Number two, we also try and make the learning journey itself very much aligned to what a typical day in the life of a professional would be like. So we simulate the work environment. We make sure that we examine students in a way that they've been examined in a workplace, rather than doing the typical exams that one would ordinarily expect, where you consult a textbook, study as hard as you can, try and remember and then regurgitate in an exam. We're trying to make sure that you practically show us that you are ready for the world of work. So those are some of the initiatives that we try and push at Regent Business School as a way of transforming education, number one, but number two, meaningfully opening up employability opportunities for students.
6: Yeah, I mean, that part of employability is important, because does it say, and very quickly on this one here, that whereas education is important, and you made the point about being on this journey to get you to the lawn, maybe there's a question mark about the type of education that we are imparting.
11: Absolutely. And, you know, we started talking about this idea of teaching different things differently, because we recognize that education systems of the past, and be honest about it, it's a candid conversation. Those education systems, many parts of it are broken, and they're not fit for purpose in 2026. So we're trying to break down the parts of our education system that simply don't work any longer, and trying to build up something new. Part of that means a lot of experimentation. It also means getting things wrong sometimes, but we're okay with that. And if we can take enough people with us on their journey and try and get enough perspective to help us get it right rather than get it wrong, I think we'll be doing well in that regard, Asha.
6: All right, just lastly, we're on to news time. So there's a young person who's unemployed, and there are many in that category, hoping for hope, hoping someone can offer them a hand. What could they practically do right now to change their destiny?
11: It's a tough one. It really is a tough one, because, you know, at the level of each individual, they'd like a personalized answer to that question. You know, somebody sitting at home somewhere saying, well, okay, should I Google something, or should I go to a particular government institution or department and ask for help? I think you should do all of those things. I think you should be on the internet and you should be looking out. There are opportunities out there. There are opportunities for internships and learnerships and the like. You shouldn't consult your public sector officials and organizations. But I think chief amongst all of those things, use your voice to show that you can add value. So people are watching you online and you don't know which person or which organization catches something that you might be talking about, writing about, and so forth. And that is the actual new avenue that you can pursue to find meaningful employment.
6: Make connections and make sure you are visible. I think that's the bottom line to all of that. Dr. Shaheen Patel, Academic Dean at the Regent Business School. Much appreciate your time here with that thought leader conversation. Reaction from you. Well, let me invite you on that one. Let's get the news now. It's 5 o'clock. Here's Greg.
13: Thank you, Ashraf. Judgment reserved in MK Party's election case and a major jump in inflation. Good day to you. Judgment's been reserved in the matter between the MK Party and the IEC at the Electoral Court in Johannesburg. The MK Party and its heads of argument allege that technical glitches that occurred with the IEC leaderboard system were because the commission manipulated the system when the dashboard went offline, alleging vote rigging. The Electoral Commission in turn argued that the MK Party had not provided any substance to back up its allegations. The commission's Sai Mamabolo.
14: No, look, credibility, it's an important premium in the electoral process, which is why we've insisted that the matter be heard so that it can be determined judiciously on the basis of evidence and not some atmospheric attacks against each other. Those will not serve our democracy well.
13: Malawian diplomats have raised concern over the rising number of migrants seeking assistance at Durban Sherwood Hall transit site, fearing some may be exploiting the repatriation program. Tensions flared today after some migrants reportedly clashed with immigration officers. Others voiced frustration over delays in the transportation arrangements. Malawian official Adam Ali.
15: And our government too is trying all the best to put more buses so that we have to try as soon as possible to clear this place. The place is not cleared because some of us like still heaping here. That's a problem which we're having. And I even asked the councillor to say that, can we close this camp? Those who are coming, they must direct to another place so that we must know what are we doing. Because at the end of the day, people will be piling. If we take 1,000 people today, then the following day, another 1,000 is coming.
13: Meanwhile, KwaZulu-Natal Home Affairs official Cyril Ngwabe says authorities are working with the police and the Malawian government to restore order at the site.
17: We have had a meeting with the police. This place is going to be cordoned off as today, cordoned off. Where that is the measure we're trying to put in place to cordon this place, anybody that is not in the site at the time of the cordoning is not going to be allowed to come here because we are having that kind of a serious challenge. Once we have caught into this place, the other place that we have, we are coming up with, is also a place where access is going to be controlled. So that is what we have agreed with the Malawian government.
13: Economists say the jump in inflation to 4.5% year-on-year in May, its highest level since 2024, has been driven mainly by surging global oil prices and domestic fuel hikes. Chief Economist Annabel Bishop.
18: May CPI inflation jumped to 4.5% from 4%, with ongoing inflationary effects from the second month of diesel and price hikes on the oil price drop of the Middle East. Remember, this inflation is for the month of May, and that's when we saw another tranche of large fuel price hikes. Indeed, as we actually have a look at the inflation figures going forwards, there's yet another petrol price increase to come through in June of 1.43 rand per litre, which will push CPI inflation nearer to 5%.
13: Ghana is hosting a major conference on reparatory justice following a landmark UN resolution recognizing the trafficking and enslavement of Africans as the gravest crime against humanity. Leaders, historians and legal experts from more than 80 countries are meeting in Accra. The top story is the judgment has been reserved in the matter between the MK Party and the IEC at the Electoral Court in Johannesburg. That's SAFM News. I'm Greg Kuss.
25: In sports this hour, Portugal all set for Congo. Proteus women aim to put World Cup campaign back on track, and Erasmus uses Barbarians clash to expand Springbok depth. More details at 5:30.
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1: Good afternoon. Two big traffic lights out in Joburg. One is Republic and Jan Smuts. That's heavy, turning in from Winnie Mandela on your way slowly to Radburg today. And Greyston and Linden is offline with queues from Rivonia Road. Also Greyston, Mike 1 offline as well. Crash on the Mike 1 south at Crown. That's pushing a queue all the way back in towards the Houghton Estate area. Durban, the M7 closed towards the Bluff. If you're coming out of Pinetown, you can't get through the North Dean area. Quite a backlog of traffic into that closure. That's a tanker cab that was on fire earlier today. Full closure. Very heavy. Avoid it. Take the N3, N2 south through Spaghetti Junction, M7 towards the Bluff to complete your journey. Umgeta Road has some roadworks between Connell Bridge and the stadium causing delays. And the N3 outbound sitting currently from Sherwood through to Pavilion Mall heading out to Pinetown. And if you're coming out of Pietermaritzburg, a breakdown bottom of the Pietermaritzburg bypass, pushing a queue almost back as far as Chota Motala today. Cape Town, if you're on that back road to Durbanville, the Tigerberg Road, that's heavy from Richwood all the way through. Crash scenes near Hillcrest, near Bloemendale, and roadworks at Diaria as well. Also, Victoria Road with some roadworks causing delays both ways, particularly southbound between Buckhoven and Hout Bay, Llandudno. With your traffic update, I'm Rob Byrne.
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6: Well, listen, keep the reactions coming. Reaction in terms of the DA story, in terms of the DA reshuffle, the cabinet reshuffle, and it's not just one person; it's multiple. So it's wholesale. Number one, what do you make of that? B, the point that it appears that they've made the call, and the president, according to when we last heard, will still reflect on it and actually come back with an actual answer. What do you make of that? I mean, for most of us, it's like a done deal, isn't it? You could also comment on the DRC, because that's another important issue that we've touched on, which I think is very, very important as well. And then there's also been trade unions who've commented and who've been saying lots of things around the issues of South Africa's migrant crisis, or organized labor, issuing a statement talking about just that, and amongst the points about the which I can't read it all, but I mean I'll just say this much: the organized labor that includes COSATU, FEDUSA, NACTU and SAFTU, making the point that they've convened a media briefing. They recognize, and I'm reading, the deep frustration of millions of South Africans facing unemployment, poverty, inequality, crime and deteriorating public services. These are real and legitimate grievances. However, South Africa's economic crisis was not created by migrants. It is rooted in economic stagnation, deindustrialization, mass unemployment, corruption, austerity, weak governance, and the failure to build an economy that serves the majority. And then saying migrants must not be made scapegoats for failures. There's more. That's just some part of that statement. What we're going to talk about is the South African Legal Workers Union. They've taken strike action. We'll find out why next.
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1: Life isn't only about what happens around us. 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Because sometimes the most important conversations are the ones that help us understand ourselves and each other. 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Only on SAFM, leading the conversations that move us. Ashraf Garda on the National Pulse.
2: By the way, having read out that statement from the four union labor union federations, right, on the South Africa's migration or immigrant problems, Teboho Kasten replying by a tweet, I thought I'd read it out, saying, "I never thought the labor movement could be this tone deaf. These protests are not anti-migrant. They are directed at illegal immigration. The moment you misdiagnose the issue, you lose sight of the real problem and end up missing the forest for the trees." Then again, perhaps this is unsurprising. The labor movement has been increasingly out of touch with public sentiment and largely irrelevant to these debates for years. Agree or not agree? Let's talk about another issue. Members of the South African Legal Workers Union, that's SALAWU, have embarked on a two-day nationwide protest action. They've been picketing outside the Legal Aid South Africa offices in Braamfontein, Joburg, of what they describe as deteriorating working conditions and a lack of resources. Let's find out more with the spokesperson for the South African Legal Workers Union, Michael Motaung. Michael, appreciate you joining us on the National Pulse.
3: Thank you, Ashraf. Thank you for having me and the listeners.
2: Thank you. Tell us more about what led to what, the frustrations that prompted the strike.
3: Yes, the issues are coming back from 2019. But let me just clarify this aspect. We picket at National Aid House in Braamfontein. So there were other of our colleagues who were in Parliament in Cape Town. There were also other colleagues outside Mthatha Court who were demonstrating outside Mthatha Court. So basically, Legal Aid is a biggest law firm. We are nationwide. So now then all our members, they decided to withdraw the services today. So basically, the issues about it's about the budget cuts. As you know that the Legal Aid, we get our budget from the taxpayers, it's from the government. So now then the budget that we get from the government has been decreasing each and every year. So now then this will result into the shortage of staff where the positions will be frozen. I'll give an example. Now each and every year, but we have candidate legal practitioners. Legal Aid is a law firm. Young women, young men from the university, they need to apply for articles of clerkship for a period of 2 years where we train them so they can become the attorneys. So those positions are frozen because of the budget cuts. So in other words, we are depriving the young women, young men of the opportunity to enter the legal field. So as a union, you cannot sit down and just say, it's fine with it. No, we can't say that. We are saying that, no, that cannot happen. So now then, the issue of budget cuts will lead to one practitioner having to cover, because in a criminal matters, we work with one practitioner per court module. You'll find a legal practitioner in particular court. So now then, if there is no position there, you'll find another practitioner from another court. We have to run between the two courts. And yet the National Prosecuting Authority, you'll have about two or three prosecutors in one court.
2: I hear that.
3: So now then this stretches our practitioners. So now that will result in a quality that will compromise the quality legal services. So we are saying no, that cannot happen.
2: All right. What in terms of therefore, like today, once the strike action took place, right? Has there been engagement then with Legal Aid South Africa? Because your point already they made, there's budget cuts, which, to be honest with you, right or wrong, We can hear that like over 100 different departments in South Africa. It's like, we don't have the money.
3: Yes. Remember that we are getting from our budget is coming from Department of Justice. So now if we say that from all the other departments, we are saying you cannot just give more to the NPA. And because NPA is our competitor, in other words, we are working with NPA.
2: Mm.
3: You can have as much as prosecutors in court, but you won't have the defense lawyers who are going to represent the interests of the poor people, the people who are also. So now then, there is no point of giving more to the NPA and not giving to the legal aid. And by the way, let me just give something else. Legal aid, you are not only dealing with the criminal matters, you also deal with the civil matters. So now then, in the past, we have been expanding the business plan, the coverage of the types of matters that we are dealing with. In the past, we were not doing the estate matters, but we end up covering estate matters, doing estate matters. Recently,

0: going to Pretoria to hand a memorandum to Department of Justice. So we are giving them 14 days to say to them, look, you need to meet our demands, failing which we'll down tools indefinitely. But we'll consult with our members and take instructions from there.
1: Yeah. I mean, I understand another issue, which may not be top of the agenda, is the issue of retirement age being reduced. What's your position on that?
0: Yes. The issue of retirement, it was, remember that we are in the cluster, we talk about the Department of Justice, we talk about the NPA, we talk about the judiciary. NPA, the retirement is 65. Judiciary, I'm talking about the judges, is 70 years. Mm. But legal aid, it was decided in the past to reduce our retirement age from 65 to 60. So now then, we have been engaging with the management about that. So in 2024, there was a slight of a breakthrough where we said, okay, fine, they will amend the terms and conditions, meaning to go back to 65. So that terms and conditions were sent to the Minister of Justice, to pen the signature, to accept it. So it has been accumulating dust in the office of the Minister of Justice without signing it.
1: What has been the official reason why it's been accumulating dust?
0: Well, we wrote letters to the Minister of Justice. There's no answer. We wrote letter to the chairperson of the Portfolio Committee in Parliament to say that, look, the minister, this was sent, minister did not do anything. They are not responding. Meaning all this, I'm talking about the chairperson of the Portfolio Committee, the Minister of Justice. When we write letters to them, they don't even acknowledge the receipt of those letters. So what we are left with, we are saying that, no, now, let's go now on the street. Probably they can hear us better if we are on the street.
1: Okay. On the street is what you are doing right now. Michael Motaung, spokesperson for the South African Legal Workers Union. I wonder what you listening in make of all of this. I mean, there's a whole range of demands, and central to that is we don't have the budget. Although they claim that the NPA legal practitioners get more money, and in fact, they're in competition with each other. Issues of retirement age reduced, laying in dust for it to be upgraded, another big concern. But there could be many other issues you may want to touch on. Your thoughts welcome on this issue here. This is the National Pulse.
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1: Right, you know there's a big game on tomorrow, right? It's Bafana Bafana against Czechia. It happens at 6 p.m. tomorrow. So first things first, this show will end tomorrow 5 p.m. because we have a 1 hour of the markets, which will be brought forward early so that you can catch the markets before we get to the business of that Bafana game, which starts at exactly 6 o'clock. So that's the first thing. 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
1: Interesting, Imbazima Shaloa tweeting about the issue of the portfolios, which I think is worth repeating. He says, it's not that complicated. The parties agreed on portfolios. The party decides on individuals to fill the post. The president can fire them like he did with Andrew, referring to, you know,

0: the previous DA deputy, but he asked ADA to give him another name. Well, ask the DA to give another name. Party can then pull its deployee and ask the president to substitute. Simple. Got it? Okay. Let's talk about another issue which is not so simple. South Africa's annual consumer inflation accelerated supply to increased now to 4.5% in May, its highest level in 22 months. This linked to huge inflationary numbers, and let's find out more about it with Patrick Kelly, Chief Director for Price Statistics at Stats SA. Patrick, appreciate you joining us on the National Pulse. In fact, we'll get to that just now. What we're going to do, in fact, here's a clip in terms of the conversation that Patrick Kelly pronounced on, just to explain these changes that you need to make a note of.
1: Consumer inflation jumped to 4.5% in May from 4% in April. This is the highest rate of increase since July 2024, when it was 4.6%. The inflation surge was largely driven by fuel price increases. The fuel index recorded its second consecutive large monthly increase, leaping by 14.3% to reach an annual rise of 28.7%. Over the past 12 months, prices for petrol increased by 24.8% and diesel by 53.8%. The impact of higher fuel prices on overall inflation can be seen by looking at the index for the CPI excluding fuel. This index's annual change was 3.7% in May, the same as the previous month. This measure has moved in a narrow range between 3.5% and 3.8% over the past 12 months. The monthly increase was 0.2% in May compared to the overall CPI, which increased by 0.7% between April and May. Inflation for food and non-alcoholic beverages continues to subside, declining to 1.9% from 2.9% in April. By comparison, this is down from the recent peak of 5.7% recorded in July 2025. Annual deflation for cereal products deepened, dropping to negative 1.4% from negative 1.2% in April. Maize meal is 4.4% and brown bread 0.3% cheaper than a year ago. Meat inflation cooled in May, recording an annual increase of 7.3% compared with April's 9.4%. The monthly rate was negative 0.8%. Stewing beef prices dropped by 3% and beef mince by 2.4% between April and May. The annual increase for these two products was 2.8% and 10.6%, respectively. Inflation for IQF frozen chicken portions also decelerated, declining to 6.7% in May from 7.3% in April. Prices for fruits and nuts and vegetables are lower than a year ago, at negative 8.5% and negative 6%, respectively. Both categories have been in deflationary territory since October 2025. The annual rate for milk, other dairy products and eggs category increased to 0.9% from 0.1% in April. Several products recorded high monthly increases, including full cream long life milk up by 1.7%, low fat fresh milk higher by 1.5%, and cheddar cheese up by 1.5%. Annual inflation for the other food category rose to 4.9% from 4.1% in April. Products with large movements include salad dressing, which rose by 2.3% between April and May and by 10% over the past 12 months, and mayonnaise, which witnessed a monthly increase of 2.2% and an annual rise of 8.1%. Salt jumped by 2.5% month on month and 9.3% year-on-year. Non-alcoholic beverages also experienced higher inflation rates, increasing to 4.9% from 4.6% in April. The annual rate for black tea rose to 8.3% from 7.8% in April. Rooibos tea increased to 7.5% from 5.2% the month before. For more information on the Consumer Price Index, please visit our website, website at www.statsa.gov.za.
0: That's the voice of Patrick Kelly, Chief Director for Price Statistics at StatsSA. Right, time for me to pick up further comments from you, and I appreciate the range of opinions that we're getting. Some of it, you and I concur, and others, of course, we disagree, but debating is important, and I think perhaps more so now on a range of issues that impacts the psyche of the nation than at any other time. Here's one about John Stjernhazen.
2: Hi, good day, Officer Rav. Anonymous here from the Western Cape. I think this is all to do with the white Afrikaner vote. Remember, I think John Stjernhazen, he kind of got the whole virus and what do you call it, this vaccine for the livestock issue. He got it totally wrong. So in order to get his Afrikaner votes back, he had to go. That is just my opinion. I think they're trying to stop the freedom, what do you call it, Front Plus.
0: You think it's as simple as that or as narrow as that when the bigger vote is much broader?
3: Good afternoon, Ashraf, and your listeners. Ashraf, I think the neighboring countries, all of them, they must just be fair to South Africa. When times have changed for South Africa, now they must just say to their people, at least South Africans have shown you that they love you. They've shown you that you are their brothers and sisters. But the times are also hard for them. Please come back home. Thank you.
0: Please come back home. And link to that, the story of the Malawians.
4: Good afternoon, Ashraf. You're speaking to John. The Malawian government sent 8 buses to take their people to Malawi, whereas there are about 10,000 more there. That's not fair. They are used to free stuff, where South African is providing, deporting people for free. Now they're expecting us to do the same. And I don't hear you guys saying anything about it. You need to say something to the Malawian embassy and say that is wrong what they are doing. They need to help their people. Thank you. Bye.
0: Well, I'll tell you what we should do, and I'd like to, is perhaps get the embassies of a few countries affected by these repatriations, including Malawi, and it could be others too, to just get their thoughts in terms of the official position on a range of issues, like the questions you've just asked. It's fair comment.
5: Good afternoon, Ashraf. This is Baiki in Cape Town. In regard to the ceasefire or the deal between the US and Iran, you know, I really would like to comment about the comments or the language that Donald Trump is using. He says, even though I'm not quoting him direct, he says, if Iran does not behave, America is going to kill them. You know, is going to land bombs upon their heads, kill them. Honestly, the yearly leader, the whole leader, speaks this way. This is Baki in Cape Town.
0: Baki, why would you be surprised, and I'm being blunt about it, why would you be surprised about anything that Donald Trump says? Just pick up what he said about Israel and Lebanon, and maybe he's going to get Syria to sort things out just in the last couple of... I mean, like, it's just bizarre. Right, there's more comments, including about John Stjernhazen, but many others too, the DRC, the issue of foreign nationals, and just the issue of South Africa's immigration crisis. I mean, can we call it anything less than a crisis? It is a crisis, isn't it? What else would you call it? 5:30, here's the news headlines with Greg Hose.
6: Thank you, Ashraf. No crisis in the headlines. The Zululand Energy Terminals announced the signing of an initial deal with American energy giant ExxonMobil. Judgment's been reserved in the matter between the MK party and the IEC at the Electoral Court in Johannesburg. And the International Relations Minister says South Africa and Rwanda must deepen economic cooperation and increase trade and investment. There's a full update at the top of the hour.
7: SAFM, guiding you through the rush hour traffic.
6: Fairly busy on Joburg's highways. Now the N1 South going down to 14th Avenue. No traffic lights as you come off the highway on that 14th Avenue bridge at Hendrik Fortgieter. So that's all backed up. The N1 South queues from Randburg. Before you even get there, the N1 City between Buccleuch and the Winnie Mandela off-ramp. The Mike 1 from Houghton, Melrose, all the way down to Boysons. The N3 from Limbro Park down towards Heldenish in Germiston. Looking heavy. And queues again home to Lanesha and Protea Glen on that N12 between Ellerail Park and the Clipsway Valley exit. Over in Durban, the N3 is badly backed up today. Coming out of Durban on your way to Pinetown, you're going to sit in big traffic from Sherwood through to Pavilion Mall. I say that it is starting to move, but it's still very heavy. Queues as well between Umgeterode and Spaghetti Junction. That's roadworks and at least a couple of breakdowns. And the M7 is queuing coming out of Pinetown on your way through North Dean towards Queensborough. That's the result of an earlier tanker fire. That traffic sitting currently from around about the N3 off-ramp all the way down to that main road North Dean off-ramp as well. It is heavy. And a stationary truck at the bottom end of the Pieter Maritzburg bypass has finally been cleared away, and that's alleviated that problem. Heading out of Cape Town through Somerset West, no traffic lights. N2 at Broadland, so there's an additional way to get through there today. The N1 fairly heavy from the Coburg interchange all the way through to about Okavango Road, and a crash and some roadworks on the Hillcrest through Durbanville section of Tigerberg Road. If you're trying to get through to Durbanville, that's heavy, and roadworks between Buckhoven and Llandudno causing quite heavy backlogs on Victoria Road along the coast. With your traffic update, I'm Rob Byrne.
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0: Shumi, I tell you what, away from all the big problems in the world and in South Africa, there's football to distract us, and there's a Portugal game on the go now, right?
8: Absolutely. And Portugal coach Roberto Martinez says that Cristiano Ronaldo has been training with so much energy and enthusiasm, and it looked like he was preparing for his first World Cup rather than his sixth. Now, when Ronaldo plays in Portugal's opening match against Congo tonight, he will become only the second player alongside Argentina captain Lionel Messi to appear in six FIFA World Cups. Despite being a European champion and five-time Champions League winner, the one major triumph missing in the 41-year-old's trophy cabinet is the World Cup. Meanwhile, the Leopards are making their first appearance at the Global Showpiece since 1974, but their preparations were heavily disrupted due to an Ebola outbreak back home, which saw them complete a mandatory 21-day quarantine before entering the United States. The team, formerly known as Zaire, had qualified for the tournament via the playoffs when they ran out 1-0 victors over Jamaica after extra time on the 31st of March, and kickoff for this game is at 7 p.m. Also tonight, England face Croatia at 10 p.m. Then Ghana are up against Panama at 3 a.m. And Ghana will be without Thomas Partey after he did not tell officials in Canada the truth, saying that he had never been arrested or charged with a crime. The 33-year-old was denied entry to Canada before today's match in Toronto because of ongoing criminal proceedings in the UK. The Ghanaian government asked for permission for him to enter the country briefly to take part in the game, but that appeal was rejected at a federal court. Meanwhile, Bafana have officially arrived in Atlanta for their second game against Czechia tomorrow. Both sides desperate for wins after losing their opening game, so tomorrow's game is a must win for both nations. Bafana currently bottom of the group, and a win would move them on to 3 points and place qualification for the knockout stages firmly in their own hands ahead of the final group fixture against South Korea next week. A draw would keep South Africa alive, but Bruce's side would likely need to beat Korea and hope other results fall in their favor. Elsewhere, Real Madrid have announced the signing of Bernardo Silva for 2 years on a free transfer. This is after he left Manchester City. Silva had left City after 9 trophy-laden years when the 31-year-old's contract expired at the end of the season. He made 459 appearances for Manchester City in total, scoring 76 goals since joining from Monaco in 2017. Also, in terms of cricket, there's some action today in terms of the Proteas women. And wicketkeeper Sinala Jafta says that they are not panicking ahead of their match against Pakistan today. This is despite losing their T20 World Cup opener against Australia on Saturday. Well, the game kicks off at, or is going to play at 7:30. Just earlier on, Australia beat Bangladesh by 9 wickets with 63 balls left. In terms of rugby, Springbok coach Russie Rasmus believes that Saturday's match against the Barbarians presents an important opportunity to build squad depth ahead of the 2026 season, with several players unavailable due to injuries and the Bulls' involvement in the United Rugby Championship final. Erasmus has used the occasion to test several combinations, and one of the more notable selections is utility back Quan Horn, who has been named at fly half. Erasmus says that the coaching staff are keen to see how Horn adapts to the role as they continue to strengthen the options in a key position. Then in terms of golf, Brooks Koepka says that he will tee it up at this week's US Open. This is despite withdrawing from the Canadian Open with a left hand issue. The five-time major winner experienced weakness and tingling in his pinky and ring finger over the weekend, making it difficult to grip the club. Now, a scan ruled out neck problems, and Koepka says that the ulnar nerve just flared up a little bit. And he reports steady improvements and returns to Shinnecock for the first time since winning there in 2018. That's it from my side. Kenatumi Khapele, Murimugyo.
0: Okay, to me, and I understand if you have your mind on the football and the middle of that cricket, it's very difficult to actually concentrate seriously.
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0: Well, Jimmy, so much focus on the leaderboard when it comes to group stages of World Cup matches. What about the business leaderboard and JSE companies?
16: Good afternoon, Ashraf. Good afternoon to the listeners. We have two companies reporting results, or rather that reported results at 7:05 this morning for their respective year ends. One is a property real estate investment trust in the form of Vukile Property Fund Limited. We're going to be speaking to their chief executive officer and getting a sense of the year that was for them. And the other is, of course, Premier Group, the business that owns brands like Bull Brand, Blue Ribbon, Snowflake, and Rhodes Quality, amongst others. They also reported for their financial year end. We're going to speak to their CEO as well around their performance. We're also going to have a conversation with the portfolio manager at Allen Gray, Varshan Maharaj, taking a look at investing in uncertain times and how investors can best navigate this. Then we're going to take a look at the role of artificial intelligence in the education system with the team at Eduvos. And we're going to wrap up our show with an executive lounge conversation. I've got the chief executive officer of a property, or rather a bond origination company coming into studio to chat to us a little bit more and get to know him beyond his day-to-day responsibilities. So that's what's coming up on the show today. A quick sense of what's been happening on the markets side of things. It has been an interesting day. At some point, I had a look at the local markets and we were below, or international markets rather, we were below $80 a barrel on the oil price. I'm sad to report that we are back above $80 a barrel there, but we can enjoy the optimism and the hope that we might potentially return back below. We're actually slightly below at the moment, $79.60 at current price. We were just north of 80 about an hour ago at $82 a barrel. So been a bit of an up and down day on the oil side of things, but the fact that we broke below $80 a barrel is hugely positive news for our fuel prices. We already know that the team at PetroSA have given us an indication that potentially we could be in for a diesel cut of more than 4 rand as it stands. We of course know that number's unconfirmed at this stage, much a rumor, and we'll hear a more concrete number as we edge closer towards the end of the month. But locally, the equity markets did exceptionally well. Industrial sector stocks were down almost a full percent, but that was negated by the 4% gains in resource stocks and the 1.3% gains in financial stocks, led to the all share closing out 0.4% in the green, the top 40 up 0.46%. International markets were far more mixed than that. US markets are currently in the red, the Nasdaq down a fifth of a percent when the S&P is down only 3 basis points. European markets all in the red, the DAX in Germany, that is the biggest loser, down about 14 basis points. In Asian markets that we've been trading earlier this morning, the biggest winner there was the Nikkei in Tokyo, the biggest loser was the Hang Seng in Hong Kong. The currency side of it, the rand, 16 rand 16 cents against the US dollar, even stronger than where we had left it back at 16.17 now, but I did see 16.16 about 5 or 10 minutes ago. And if we look at the price of a British pound, it's 21 rand 66 cents, 1 euro 18 rand 74 cents, 1 Australian dollar 11 rand 43, 1 Bitcoin 65,400 odd dollars a Bitcoin in rand terms, with that firmer rand 1,056,000 rands there. If we look at the commodity side before we go, we had a look at the oil price. The gold price, 4,350 odd dollars a fine ounce. Platinum still below 1,800. Palladium still below 1,400. And silver back above $70 a fine ounce. We're going to look at these and other market movements with Otto 1890's David Shapiro when he joins me on markets a little later on. But that comes up obviously just after the 6 p.m. news. For now, Ashraf, back to you.
0: Wine Perfect, you have a good show coming up 6 to 7.
17: The National Pulse with Ashraf Garda. 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
0: Well, the other coming up is you. We'll talk to you because you're part of the Pulse community. I need to hear you out coming up soon. However, let's talk about this. The Thabo Mbeki Foundation, in collaboration with Classics on Turf, will be hosting a tribute concert honoring the life and music works of Teo Soga, one of the most remarkable South African composers and literary giants of the 19th century. The question is, how much do you know about that? And what about this fabulous orchestra that is eminent and you can take advantage of it? Well, we have with us the rather renowned Kutlwano Masorte, and I say renowned, deliberately so, musician-conductor with Classics on Turf. Good to connect with you. We've never spoken on air, have we?
18: We have many years ago. How are you?
0: A long, long time ago. Maybe one of the other concerts, right? I understand as I talk to you, I mean, you are busy in rehearsals, which is probably the most ideal time to talk to you.
18: Absolutely. We are about, the choir's just starting to warm up, and we're about to get underway tackling the repertoire of Teo Soga for this Saturday, second day of rehearsal. Yesterday, we had a beautiful first reading with the orchestra. So really looking forward to this week's concert.
0: Oh, great. So tell us why. Why does Teo Soga matter?
18: Teo Soga is, as you said in your introduction, one of the founding fathers, if you like, of our African Renaissance. He lived in that time of the second half, or actually the middle of the 19th century, educated in Scotland, in fact married a Scots woman. They had 8 children. And Teo Soga lived only to be 42. However, he really made full use of his years here on earth. A literary giant, as you say, published the first publication in isiXhosa, wrote this iconic hymn amongst many others, Lizalisi Dingalako. But he really spoke to inclusivity and justice.
0: Fabulous, right? And therefore the connection, I would think, with the Thabo Mbeki Foundation, right? Let's then talk about the specifics of the concert. So one is obviously honoring the legacy of Tiosoga, but amongst the actual specifics of the night, what would that be?
18: Yeah, so Mandisi Jantis, who is very well known, a really exceptional performer, singer, jazz trumpeter, will be leading this concert. He's actually, if you like, the artistic director of this whole project. These are hymns that are very close to his heart, and we're reimagining them in a 21st century context. So he'll be here with his trio from Cape Town and seven singers that he works with in Cape Town, along with the Renaissance singers. So the singers from Cape Town actually arrived this morning. So we're going to have all 31 voices in just a moment in rehearsal. And I've assembled the Chamber Orchestra of Johannesburg, 34-piece orchestra, and we'll be reinterpreting these wonderful arrangements courtesy of Professor Mike Campbell in Cape Town.
0: Okay, fabulous. So what can one expect? And as I say that, I mean, I would think of two groups. One who are aficionados, they would really understand the classics, and others who don't understand it, but they are very tempted after listening to you and I talk.
18: Absolutely, and it is really that. It is a gateway for those that are curious about maybe orchestral music and serious, in inverted commas, choral music, but also praise music, hymns that many South Africans would have grown up singing and in the Presbyterian and Methodist traditions. So we are putting all of that on an orchestral choral platform and reinterpreting them with Mandisi, with his brand of Afro soul singing. So it is really looking at this very interesting man from the 19th century through a 21st century lens.
0: Absolutely great. I suppose even when we talk to you in your auditions, there's always like quirky moments that emerge. I mean, is there a nice story you can tell us?
18: Well, you know, other than the fact that Tiosoga had these eight children, I think the most interesting thing for me is that every time Mrs. Soga had children, or at least was going to give birth, she took a ship to Scotland. So Tiosoga would only see their children when they were close to a year old. I find that a quirky thing, and I wonder why that would be. But Tiosoga, of course, lived also in a time when Darwin's On the Origins of Species was just published, and all the controversies around it. He had quite a bit to say about some of the kind of, let me be blunt, some of the racist, the things that Darwin put forward about, you know, also tears of humans. So he lived in that time, and he really opposed such thinking. Initially as a cleric, but I think as a social and a social activist.
0: Very interesting indeed. Let's then talk about. I'm gonna expect people to go Google Tiosoga right now after you setting the scenes. I need to find out a whole lot more about the person, right? However, let's get to the concert. The who, what, when, where, why. What can you tell us?
18: Yeah, so Wits Great Hall. Well, firstly, it's sold out, but it's worth telling you where it's happening. Wits Great Hall, an iconic venue where, if you think about Todd Machikiza's King Kong was premiered there in the late 1960s, Gideon Ngumalo's Jazz Fantasia was premiered there. So it's a place, and of course, myself being a Witsy, it's a place of great reverence for me. So I'm very happy to be able to conduct there, because usually we use the Linda Auditorium. So Wits Great Hall, this Saturday, 7 p.m., the Renaissance singers, the Chamber Orchestra of Johannesburg, Mandisi Jantis, and his band from Cape Town. And of course, I'll be the guy in the middle waving his stick and hopefully everyone following along.
0: Okay, and since it's all sold out, I'd probably be the guy outside the Wits Great Hall on those glorious steps waiting to sign your autograph on the way out. Something along that line. Much appreciate your time. Enjoy.
18: And many thanks to SAFM, by the way, who have done a great job helping us, you know, get the word out. So thanks to you guys.
0: Absolutely done that, SAFM, in collaboration with this tribute concert. Again, Thabo Mbeki Foundation 2, Classics on Turf. Much appreciate your time here on the National Pulse.
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3: In 1976, we, the class of 76, threw stones against apartheid and we saw it falling into pieces. Now, fellow South Africans, I'm particularly referring to you young people. There is no more time to be throwing stones. It is time now to be gathering stones so that we can build a South Africa that we want. And the South Africa that will be owned by you as young people. Time to be gathering stones, South Africa. I'm not guilty, I didn't
21: shoot them there. Different generations, different experiences. One South Africa, 50 years later, only on SAFM, leading the conversations that move us.
0: So a big event coming from the 17th, which is today, to the 20th of June. It's all about the Drakies returning to the Mandela stage at the Joburg Theatre for the Drakensberg Boys Choir Music in the City 2026. It's a four-day celebration, multiple genres, global music exchange, all of that rolled into one. And note this, right? On Friday the 19th, the internationally acclaimed Minnesota Boys Choir from the USA will join the UJ's choir for the Drakies special global collaboration of community and heritage. Then on the 20th, the Drakensberg Boys Choir Gala Concert takes place, and that is a closing, and it's expected to be quite spectacular. How do you get there? 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
0: Now, you know, the WHO's chief, Tedros Adhanom Ghebreyesus, he obviously tweeted the other day on the 14th about South Africa, saying it is profoundly heartbreaking to witness another surge of xenophobic violence in South Africa this week. Hundreds have marched on Parliament. Thousands of families have been displaced and lives have been tragically cut short. And then referred to five Ethiopians killed earlier in the attacks and five Mozambicans who died in Mossel Bay. Thousands more now fleeing for their lives. I mean, he said a lot more. You can check out that tweet. Now, the reason I'm calling it out is that Minister of International Relations, Minister Ronald Lamola, tweeted saying yesterday, Dr. Tedros and I had a constructive and cordial teleconference to discuss his concerns around xenophobia in South Africa. On the specifics of Dr. Tedros's tweet, we clarified that the tragic death of five Ethiopian nationals are linked to organized crime within the Ethiopian community in South Africa rather than xenophobic violence. Regarding Mozambican nationals, we noted that reports of five deaths are inaccurate as unfortunately two have been confirmed, and South African police is investigating these murders with the utmost seriousness. And then there's a lot more which I will not read. He also said, we acknowledged that irregular migration is a real challenge for South Africa, one that must be managed humanely and within the framework of the law. The enforcement of the immigration law is for the mandated authorities, not private individuals. Right, let's get to your thoughts as a reaction on the conversation we just had.
22: Good afternoon, Ashraf. Ashraf, I think the Thabo Mbeki Foundation is right in terms of having that lecture of Theo Soga. Theo Soga was one of the guys that wrote a lot of documents and books for Amaxhosa. He was one of the intellectuals that was around. And I think other foundation must follow in terms of giving a lot of information to these youth so that they must have information around their heroes as such. It's Galaxy 500 in Spreadview.
0: Okay, you've made your point and very clearly at that.
23: Good afternoon, Ashraf, and the listeners of SAFM.
1: I think it's been long overdue for John Stay, for the DA leader, John Steenhuisen. I think the guy just lost it. I mean, since he joined the National Assembly here, I think he's lost it. Maybe he's one of those leaders like the Patriotic Alliance, who was very vocal about certain issues against the ruling party. But once he was taken into the parliament, the tune was changed. So I think DA did a very good job. I think he's still lucky for him, still having a job, because he was supposed to even taken out of the cabinet, because he has really sold the DA. Thanks.
0: Well, really sold the DA? How so?
2: Good evening, Ashraf. I mean, we cannot blame DA or its leader. John Steenhuisen badly performed, honestly. I mean, it was long overdue. You cannot blame the leader of DA. The guy was invisible. He was nowhere to be seen. And for me, it seemed as if he had no idea of what he was doing. He just enjoyed, you know, the protection and the blue lights. That's all. Thanks. This is Luzogo in the Eastern Cape.
0: Was he really invisible? I don't think he was invisible. I think he was very visible. The question is, what did he do when he was visible? Invisible? No.
4: Ashraf, hope you are well, man. What is happening in Sherwood, Durban? That thing is bad. He doesn't know what he's talking about. First of all, those people have been confirmed by Home Affairs and government that 90% of them are undocumented, which makes them very dangerous to us as citizens, to us as the country, because they are untraceable. Should they kill someone there or kill any policeman, no one's going to get them. They are untraceable.
0: Nobody's going to get them untraceable.
23: How's it, Ashraf? I must say I'm quite torn in between around this issue of illegal foreigners, mainly because I understand the conditions that these African countries are in since I travel around and I've seen, you know, why people would want to come to South Africa. And then on the other hand, we have issues in our country where people are victims of crimes, where a person's face and fingerprints are there, but the police just say this person can't be tracked or located since he's not documented. Yeah, I'm just quite torn in between, man. But yes, at the end of the day, administrative processes have to be followed and the law needs to take its course. Wandile in Joburg.
0: Thanks for that, Wandile. I tell you what, others also torn. Are you, I mean, and you know, you can have different views. You can be completely pro-human rights and saying that foreign nationals must be given a space under Ubuntu, number one. You can also be that person who said there must be controls, and you can also be that person to say we cannot have thousands of people unemployed in our country and there are foreign nationals who take those jobs. You can be all those things. And you can also say that government must get its act together in just allowing a free-for-all for anybody to enter the country. That's not acceptable. You can be that chameleon. I think you can.
24: Let's get one thing straight, Ashraf. Steenhuisen was okay-ish as a DA leader, but he was horrible as a minister. What surprises me is the fact that Ramaphosa didn't fire him first. Why didn't he fire him first? If the new DA leader think John Steenhuisen was horrible as a minister and decided to move him up, why couldn't Ramaphosa do that before? Why didn't he have to? Did he have to wait for the DA federal thing to go on and Lewis is chosen? He should have fired him first. But how can you fire an incompetent person if you are incompetent yourself? I'm Soviet King Hamster.
0: Your punchline is just spoiled. If you're incompetent yourself. The more complicated answer is they're part of a GNU and there's this intent that they have as parties. So, yes, I think if you can maybe fire the person if they've got clear grounds of breaking the rules. But if they are underperforming, I think you have to go through the party. In this case, the party felt he was underperforming and they had to go through the president. But he's putting his mind to it. Let's end with this. Asanda Kobesi saying, Ashraf, my only issue with John Steenhuisen's demotion is that a coloured woman with an honours degree will lose her post because a white man with a matric certificate must be deployed regardless. People of color, know your DA. Some lobbying there, I can hear. That's the show. We'll do it again tomorrow, 3 to 6. Remember, 3 to 5, in fact, because we have an hour of the markets coming up early because of that special Bafana preview. Well, we'll actually take the Bafana game in live from 6 o'clock. So all of that shifted. Crucial match. Let's hope we all win. Win on air. Win whatever we do. And I hope you keep on winning in what you do in your life. Right now, it's the news at 6 with the winning news anchor, Greg Hose.

0: And thank you again, Ashraf. Enjoy the rest of your evening. A major deal signed with ExxonMobil and judgment reserves in MK Party's election case. Good evening to you. The Zululand Energy Terminals announced the signing of an initial deal with ExxonMobil. The American energy giant will supply liquefied natural gas from the US to the import terminal at Richards Bay on the KwaZulu-Natal North Coast. The facility is being developed jointly by Vopak Terminal Durban and Transnet Pipelines. Zululand Energy Terminal Director Oliver Naidu.
1: I think having a credible customer like Exxon as part of our terminal, I think it gives the project sustainability, gives the project assurance, as we've got a long way to develop. But having Exxon here makes this project also go in the right direction. Together with the other foundation customer, Eskom, is going to develop the 3 gigawatts gas to power. So signing these agreements is what we call the heads of agreement. Puts us in a direction to say we have two customers, we can now continue to develop the project further.
0: Judgment's been reserved in the matter between the MK Party and the IEC at the Electoral Court in Johannesburg. The MK Party and its heads of argument allege that the technical glitches that occurred with the IEC leaderboard system were because the commission manipulated the system when the dashboard went offline, alleging vote rigging. The Electoral Commission in turn argued that the MK Party hadn't provided any substance to back up its allegations. The Commission's Simon Mabolo.
2: Credibility, it's an important premium in the electoral process, which is why we've insisted that the matter be heard so that it can be determined judiciously on the basis of evidence and not some atmospheric attacks against each other. Those will not serve our democracy well.
0: The Matlanga Commission's questioned the suspended Hawks KwaZulu-Natal commander, Campwell Nyuswa, about why he didn't disclose in his previous statements that the safe at the Hawks Port Shepstone offices couldn't be breached without the keys. In 2021, more than 500 kilograms of cocaine seized in Isipingo south of Durban was stolen from the Hawks premises in Port Shepstone. Nyuswa's testified that suspended KZN Hawks head Lesetja Senona was in possession of the keys to the safe where the consignment was stored and later stolen. Commission Chairperson Mboyisile Matlanga questioned if Nyuswa feared Senona and was therefore reluctant to voice his suspicions.
3: Were you afraid of General Senona, that you were not direct and voiced your suspicion and scared of him because you knew that the keys, except for the times that someone else would take them for a while, the keys were otherwise always with him? Were you scared of him to voice your suspicion or for not voicing your suspicion?
4: Commissioners, it was very difficult for me.
3: Were you scared of him?
4: If I say this, then people will say I'm suspecting someone, then my life is in danger.
0: Residents in Mashaning and Mpumalanga have closed down all the shops in the town during a march to hand over two memorandums to the Department of Home Affairs and the Department of Employment and Labour. They allege the shops are being operated by foreign nationals without proper documentation. March convener Samor Mhlotshwa.

0: The Minister of International Relations and Cooperation, Ronald Lamola, says South Africa and Rwanda must deepen economic cooperation and increase trade and investment between the two nations. This comes as representatives of both countries hold talks in Pretoria. Lamola says the two nations are working from a strong base.
1: It is important that we redouble our efforts to ensure that levels of trade and investment are increased for the mutual benefits of our countries. Rwanda hosts numerous South African companies, and it is therefore important that the presence of Rwandan companies in South Africa is also increased. We commend Rwanda for the major strides your country has been making in the e-commerce, digital technology, agro-processing, tourism, health, education, and other sectors.
0: The top story, the Zululand Energy Terminals announced the signing of an initial deal with American energy giant ExxonMobil. That's SAFM News. I'm Greg Kuss.
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3: Thank you very much to Greg for that news update. There'll be more news with Greg at 7 o'clock. It was in June of 1970 that the Boeing 747 aircraft would enter wider commercial service, helping international air travel become more accessible to millions of the world's population and accelerating a global business and tourism. For those that don't know which specific model the 747 is, go take a look at exactly what the outgoing Air Force One aircraft looks like in the United States. That'll give you an exact idea of what the 747 looks like. I'm Jimmy Moyaha. This is the SAFM Market Update. Let's get you up to date. Coming up on the show today, we take a look at the results out of Premier Group as well as Vukile Property Fund Limited. We're going to speak to both chief executive officers and get a sense of how each company fared in their respective financial years. Then we've got a conversation as well with the portfolio manager at Allan Gray, Varshan Maharaj, taking a look at investing beyond some of the prevailing narratives that we have been seeing play out in the market. We also have a conversation with the Dean for Curricula and Research at Eduvos, Dr. Manet de Klerk, taking a look at the role of artificial intelligence in education, learning and research. And we wrap up the show, as we do every Wednesday, with an executive lounge conversation. I'm joined in studio by the founder and CEO of Mortgage Market to take a look at what he gets up to when he's not running that business.
2: The day's markets, understanding the moves and making smarter investment calls.
3: As always, that's where we start off the conversation, with a sense of market movements throughout the day. Joined on the line of Otto 1890's David Shapiro to take a look at what's been happening in the world of markets. Uncle David, lovely having you on the show as always. Thanks so much for taking the time. The markets today, the oil price, I suppose, the big news on the day. We're still below $80 a barrel. We briefly dipped above it, but the big news is we came below $80 a barrel, and the market clearly believing that this time around we may have a peace deal to be concluded by the end of the week.
4: We hope so. I'm listening to President Trump now discussing the terms of the deal. I don't know how well they're going to go, come down. He's under a lot. I'm in New York at the moment. He's under a lot of criticism for the way that he's handled this war, you know, almost backflipping and people saying that, he was the big loser, even though he claims to be the big winner. So politically, a lot of pressure on. But I think, Jimmy, you touched it, we've got to see where oil goes to from now, whether it really does start flowing, whether they can stick to 60 days of peace. And, we need oil back at the 60s, more so than the 80s. But still, it's a big improvement from the 100s. And it has given them, the market a big, big boost now. And it's also going to play on central banks. Inflation numbers came out today as well, and that's also going to start leading to discussions about where oil goes. And the other big news is Kevin Warsh, who's the new governor of the Fed. He will be, coming out about 8:30 your time there, with a statement, and people are going to watch what he has to say about what lies ahead. He is traditionally, he's an inflation hawk. He's more leaning towards raising rates than lowering rates. That's his historical stance, but I'm not sure where he's going to be now. So a lot of us to digest around the oil price that you've brought up. A lot depends on where it goes and where it settles.
3: Uncle David, I saw reports online that the Prime Minister of Israel, Benjamin Netanyahu, had responded already saying that they are not party to this agreement. They are not happy with that. And we know, of course, that they have been quite involved in Israel in this war with the United States in various forms. Do you think that will cause a disruption in us achieving a peace deal, or has Trump finally succumbed to the level of pressure that's being imposed locally?
4: I think so. I don't think Israel wants to continue it. I know that they want to put an end to Hezbollah, and that's up to Trump as well to make sure that the Iranians don't support them outside of the deal. So people are watching, but I think within Israel they just want this to come to an end as well. You know, they don't want any more hostilities. I don't think it's a big part of what's going to happen to the oil price. I think it'll continue, if it does, as the odd skirmish, you know, with a few rockets going backwards and forwards. But I don't think it's going to knock the peace deal off its perch.
3: Uncle David, let's take a look at the rand. That's been strengthening, through below 16.18 at one stage against the US dollar, but strengthening against all the other major currencies as well. I think against the dollar, it's quite important because we've seen it bounce all the way back up to 16.50 quite quickly. It has been volatile, but the rand's showing quite a bit of strength at the moment with all of the developments happening around the world.
4: I suppose it's good news. You know, it's good news in that slowly things are improving in South Africa. I mean, the economic indicators are picking up, or at least stabilizing. It still remains a very attractive market, investment market, in terms of, I'm talking bonds more so than equities. Also, commodity prices, I'm not talking gold in this sense or even platinum, but generally commodity prices are stabilizing on the strength that down the line, I'm talking data centers will be built. A lot of demand's going to come for the copper and various other metals that are involved in the development of AI. So I think all of that is also giving an underpin to our market. So, overall, Jimmy, the news is steady. It's good. It's not bad. I think a couple of weeks ago, everyone was talking about the collapse of the market. They were talking about, you know, the failure of SpaceX and things like that. And all of a sudden, that's just by the by. You know, I mean, just Jimmy, I'm in New York as well. And people love, certainly outside the U.S., they love to knock the U.S. And they were talking about the World Cup. It's going to be a flop. No tickets. Everything's expensive. It's buzzing here. You know, wherever you walk, there are people wearing their prospective jerseys. You know, the supporting their countries. There's a lot of humming and buying lots to celebrate here. So I think that also underpins the general sense of how things are. You know, globally, I think, you know, if anything, they're looking more up than down. So that it's helping the rand as well. I think it's helping stabilize our position.
3: Uncle David, before I let you go, I'm going to take a look at the gold price. $4,300 odd a fine ounce. Yeah. That's picked up as well. We saw a retest down to the 4,000s, and at some point we thought perhaps we'd come in sub 4,000. But the announcement, of course, of that peace deal doing a lot to bolster all of the markets, not just the oil markets. Your read on where the gold price sits at the moment?
4: Yeah, I'm quite negative. When I say I'm negative, I think it's like Bitcoin. You know, everybody spoke about Bitcoin before and it went up to 125,000. No one talks about it anymore. And I think it's the same thing with gold. It's gone back to where it was a few years ago. I think it's just going to bump along from these levels as well. I don't think we're going to see 5.3 or 5.4 where we were in February. I don't think central banks are buying. I'm not quite sure why, in a market which is going up, where AI is, you know, literally where companies are going to Mars or space, you know, SpaceX and so on. I think as long as there are those attractions, I'm not sure gold's going to you know, be somewhere where people want to go, safe haven hedge. That's what I'm trying to be getting at. Those safe haven areas are not as attractive as they were. You know, people now want to go for growth and want to go for, you know, for other areas of excitement, which we're seeing. So I'm positive on global markets, and I think something, you know, it'll rub off onto South Africa as long as we don't do anything silly, you know, which we're inclined to do. But I mean, short of that, I think market's looking good.
3: I happen to agree with you, Uncle David. I think the SpaceX IPO is a good indicator of that, of the fact that markets are desperate for some returns and for some positive growth. We'll see how that positive growth plays out and where it leads us, hopefully, into a very robust second half of the year. For now, we'll leave this conversation on that note. David Shapiro of Otto 1890 joining us from the United States, giving us a sense of what's happening in the markets, but also what's happening on the ground with the FIFA World Cup.
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0: March 2026, we're going to be taking a look at these numbers with the company's Group Chief Executive Officer, Kobus Gertenbach. He joins me on the line now to see what we make of their performance. Kobus, lovely having you on the show as always. Thanks so much for taking the time. Revenues strong, more than 5% growth in that respect. Earnings before interest and tax up as well. Operating profit up north of 20%. How did you and the team feel about the year that was? It seemed like it was a good year by all accounts.
1: Yes, I think, we benefited from a cheaper maize price. I think wheat prices pretty much went sideways, not too much change there, but it enabled us to really have zero inflation in our portfolio for most of the year. And so most of our revenue growth has been driven by increases in volume, which is a very pleasing result for us that we've managed to do that in difficult market conditions.
0: Kobus, let's take a look at some of those difficult market conditions. The business operating largely in the consumer space, but of course, as a producer, as a retailer, as a wholesaler, across many, many aspects of the business. Take us through the Millbake business, take us through the groceries business. How did each of the divisions perform, and where were those challenges that you alluded to?
1: Yes, I think, from our side, bread is our biggest business unit within our portfolio. We have continued to benefit significantly from the enormous investments that we've made over the last few years. I think over the last 4 years, we've invested almost 3 billion rand across our various manufacturing facilities, with the biggest portion of that going into our bakeries. That culminated in us opening up our new Aeroton bakery in January after we shut it down in 2023. So it's taken us the better part of 2.5 years to complete and get that project off the ground. And on the wheat milling side, Snowflake continues to be a powerhouse brand, and we certainly are the best-selling cake flour in the market. On the maize meal side, we saw a nice downward trend in raw maize prices that came through. We pushed most of that through to the end consumer, and so the consumer really benefited from much cheaper maize meal for the latter part of our financial year towards the end of March. On the sweet side, we've grown our portfolio in products that we've manufactured under private label for some of the larger retailers quite significantly, and they've benefited from the increase in scale of that. And on the feminine hygiene side, we've put a lot of new factory capability into our factory in KZN, and started to manufacture a lot of the products that we used to import from outside of the country, manufacture that ourselves for the local market. And, this cost advantages and the scale of that manufacturing operation is really what we will also continue to benefit from going forward. So I think all in all, across the various business units, we've continued to try to identify the right projects, make the right investments, and to drive our scale and our efficiency.
0: Kobus, can we take a look at the obvious big news out of the Premier Group for this particular financial year, finally getting the 6.5 billion Rand RFG Holdings deal over the line? This is something that you and the team have been working on for quite some time. This is something that has been quite the priority since Premier's listing in bolstering the business and what you have. Take me through that acquisition, that transaction, and being able to conclude it within the financial year.
1: Yes, I think the whole idea of combining their business into ours really sprung from the fact that they've got a very well-established portfolio of extremely well-known brands that's also been around for a very long time, that command a very strong market share in the different categories that they play in. But importantly, we didn't have a single product in our portfolio that we were competing with each other, so that was 100% complementary. And the economies of scale from merchandising, distribution, and combination of the businesses really made sense for us to go through the transaction. As you say, it took us quite a while to get through the various approvals. We received Competition Commission approval on the 11th of March. That was the final condition of the transaction. And so in our numbers, we've consolidated 21 days worth of trading results from the RFG portfolio. It didn't really have any material impact on our performance for the year, but you know, we're well underway, and the integration is going extremely well. We've made good progress, and we've got multiple projects underway to start to look at driving the synergies through combination of suppliers and various different combining banks.

0: banking facilities, running one insurance portfolio, et cetera, et cetera. So there is a lot of opportunity for us to continue to drive costs out between the two businesses.
1: Kobus, before I let you go, I want to take a look at that opportunity set and perhaps what it looks like for the Premier Group going forward. I mean, the business able to provide a cash dividend to shareholders this year, even through the acquisitions and the challenging environment going into the new financial year, which we're already in the process of. How is the business approaching this? Are we still looking for complementary acquisitions? Are we looking to finalize integration and making sure that the business is streamlined where possible? How are you seeing your business, but also your environment?
0: Look, I think that our primary focus is on completing the integration of the two businesses. It's going to take another couple of months. On the 1st of July, we're combining merchandising structures. On the 1st of October, we'll look to integrate some of the logistical side of things. So there's a lot of focus on that. I think that as we learn more about the business and as we look at opportunities together, there's lots of further opportunities for organic capital investment. And so we've got a number of streams underway to look at those projects and identify the best and most optimal way of continuing to invest for our growth. We have done a share buyback in March. It's a general buyback, so one's not allowed to buy back any shares during a closed period. Obviously, we're out of that again now. So if we do have some further free cash coming available, over the coming months, we'd probably look to continue just on our share buyback program as well. And then just given the growth in our earnings, we have a 30% of diluted headline earnings per share payout ratio on dividends. So if one continues to grow your headline earnings per share, then there's quite a nice tick up in the dividend payout as well. So I think that's sort of the order of focus for us from a capital investment perspective.
1: A focus on growth, a focus on integration, and a focus on bringing all of this together in a single business. That's where the Premier Group Limited business is focused following their successful financial year. We'll leave the conversation on that note. Kobus Kartenbach, Chief Executive Officer at Premier Group, joining us to take a look at the year that was and what lies ahead.
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1: This segment is brought to you by Alan Gray. More than 50 years of long-term investing, Alan Gray is an authorized financial services provider. You would have heard at the opening of the show when I had a chat with David Shapiro of Otto 1890 that there's a lot that's happening out in the markets. Markets are still battling uncertainty, and amidst this uncertainty, trading and investing still continues. We're going to be taking a look at why this uncertainty prevails and how it is that investors can take a long-term view when thinking through these uncertainties. I'm joined on the line by portfolio manager at Alan Gray, Varshan Maharaj, to take a look at this and see what to make of it. Varshan, lovely having you on the show as always. Thanks so much for taking the time. Let's start our chat with the uncertainties that are prevailing in the market, a lot of them driving global market movements, some of them having a greater impact than others. How are you seeing some of the prevailing market conditions at the moment?
3: Thanks, Jimmy. It's great to speak to you again. So currently, there's three key narratives that come to mind. The first is with AI or artificial intelligence. So with the rapid development of AI, you're getting many sectors of the market that are priced with the winner-take-all paradigm. And with that, we're seeing many attractively managed and priced software companies selling off aggressively. So we're seeing opportunities in that part of the market. The second key narrative would be the positive shift in sentiment towards emerging market assets. That includes South African equities and government bonds. And we are participating in that as well. And the third key narrative is with the increasing incidence of war, we're seeing rapidly changing expectations on inflation and interest rates. Often from one day to the next, you get completely opposite swings, and that's leading to wild swings in energy and precious metals prices, and we're using those changes in price volatility to add value to our portfolios.
1: Varshan, I want to take a look at the portfolios themselves. I mean, Alan Gray has made it very known and made a name for themselves as a long-term asset manager and a long-term investor. There are many investors out there that want to take a long-term view, that don't like the noise, that might not necessarily want to have these prevailing narratives affect their overall strategy? How important is it to then start looking at these narratives, however they play out, and say, this shouldn't affect my overall view because I need to look beyond that?
3: Thanks, Jimmy. So we need to separate the numbers from the narratives as investors. And looking back at the history of markets, we know that markets tend to extrapolate current conditions, and especially when there's bad news, just because bad news has been priced in, it often doesn't mean that it can't be priced in again. So as investors, we need to imagine what the world is going to look like in a few years' time. And using that as a background, we need to value shares using conservative assumptions. And then we compare those valuations to asset prices, and we invest accordingly. And if I could borrow a phrase from Wayne Gretzky, we need to skate to where the puck will be and not where it has been.
1: Vashon, I want to take a look at some of the other lessons that we've been able to learn. You and I have had conversations in the past about looking through these prevailing conditions and looking at the fundamentals that still exist, whether we're looking at companies, whether we're looking at sectors, whether we're looking at economies. The fundamentals and the research around that fundamentals becomes important when we need to distill between noise and what might be a short-lived narrative. Can we draw on other examples where these fundamentals have proven to be the difference in recent years in investment strategy? Off the top of my head, I'm thinking of the banking sectors, the differences between the banking sectors in the US and the banking sectors in, for example, countries like Georgia.
3: Thanks, Jimmy. That's a great question. So we had been invested in the Georgian banks in our Frontier Fund for a number of years. And when Russia invaded Ukraine in 2022, there was a lot of panic in the markets, and there were a lot of concern that Russia would soon move on to other countries in the region, including Georgia. So at that point, the Georgian banks had sold off, and many of them were trading below 3x earnings, which is a very attractive valuation. And we used that opportunity to buy more of those shares. And subsequently, what we've seen is that the economic growth in Georgia and their currency, the lari, has performed very well, and there were a variety of reasons for that. Two of the key ones were, firstly, there were about 300,000 people that moved from Russia and Belarus to Georgia. So 300,000 doesn't sound like a high number, but on a population of 4 million, it's certainly enough to move the needle, and they brought all of their wealth and productivity with them. And the second thing was, we saw a lot of trade from the region being rerouted through Georgia. And this led to very large earnings per share growth for the banks, and their multiples re-rated. So I said some of them went to below 3x earnings. They're currently at 5 or 6x earnings. And one of the shares that we owned, called Lion Finance, also known as Bank of Georgia, from the lows in early 2022 to the recent highs this year, it's gone up in British pounds. The share price has gone up over 12x. So shareholders have been richly rewarded for having the conviction to stick with their research.
1: Vashon, before I let you go, I want to take a look at some of the important principles and behaviors that investors need to be employing at this time. I'm thinking about discipline where it comes to portfolio management and it comes to decision making, but also the importance of things like diversification as part of a long-term strategy. How do investors leverage off of those good habits to better position their portfolios to weather these uncertain times?
3: Sure, that's another great question, Jimmy. So in terms of discipline, we've always said that the price you pay is the most important driver of future returns. So you need to be very careful about that. And we always insist on a margin of safety. So we know that the future is uncertain. And when you buy assets with a margin of safety, it allows for the fact that even if things go not as good as you expect, you still have a reasonable probability of earning good returns. And lastly, to touch on diversification, so by definition, sometimes even events with the 99% of probability of occurring don't occur. And as investors, we want to own a variety of assets with different fundamental drivers that are going to do well under a variety of scenarios. And we tend to focus on managing the downside risk while still participating meaningfully in long-term growth opportunities. And perhaps that's the paradox of diversification, because it can feel least comfortable when indices are most concentrated, but that's when diversification is the most important.
1: Diversification and ensuring that you are able to navigate uncertainty is how you approach a long-term strategy in this market. We'll leave the conversation on that note. Varshan Maharaj, Portfolio Manager at Allan Gray, joining us to take a look at investing beyond the prevailing narratives that are out there. The segment was brought to you by Allan Gray. 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Allan Gray, more than 50 years of long-term investing. 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
1: Vukile Property Fund Limited, the real estate investment trust listed on the JSE that holds a local and international portfolio, released their financial results for the year ended 31 March 2026. The business saw an increase in revenues, they saw an increase in rental reversions across their local and international portfolios, and they saw a decrease in their loan-to-value ratio. We're going to be taking a look at this in a bit more detail with the company's Group Chief Executive Officer, Lawrence Rapp. He joins me on the line now to see what we make of their performance. Lawrence, lovely having you on the show as always. Thanks so much for taking the time. Both portfolios seeing growth from a valuations perspective, the business on solid footing. What did you make of the year that was?
0: Jimmy, thank you. Yeah, look, we're delighted. It was a really strong year for us, you know, and I think driven by very, very strong operational results in South Africa and Spain. But then also a lot of very significant corporate activity during the year in terms of recycling assets, raising money, buying some very strong assets. So it really has been another transformative year for us, you know, and that was really built off the platform of great operational numbers and then the ability to add to that with some very significant deal making.
1: Lawrence, let's take a look at some of those deals. As you mentioned, the business obviously focusing on bolstering the portfolio both locally and internationally, spreading out acquisitions through Spain, disposing of some non-core acquisitions in South Africa. Take me through those movements and what they've done to the balance sheet and why some of those strategic decisions had to happen at this time.
0: Sure. So I think, you know, if I look at the South African market to start off with, we have recycled about 650 million rands worth of assets. These are non-core assets, assets that we maybe feel are perhaps ex-growth, no longer fitting with the strategy. And that's very much normal in our business if we are going to recycle assets. And we use the proceeds of that together with other money to buy a 50% stake in Chatsworth in KZN. We are buying the Botshabelo Mall in the Free State. That should transfer, you know, in the next couple of weeks. And then we've also put more money into our solar strategy, which is very lucrative for us overall. And that, I'm going to say, is business as usual. And then similarly, on the Spanish side, we sold the initial portfolio that we bought when we entered Spain about 9 years ago. That's a portfolio of retail parks. And the feeling was that we probably reached maturity on the assets in terms of the income growth, and that we could do better by selling that and redeploying it into higher growth shopping center opportunities. And that's really what we did. So we sold that effective beginning of April this year for 279 million euros. We achieved book value on that. And then we bought 3 centers, one in the north of Spain in a place called Logroño, the Berceo Center, that was 108 million euros. We then bought a real reference center in Madrid called Islazul for 320 million. And then we bought 50% of a center in Barcelona called Splau. So really where we've ended up in Spain is with probably one of the most iconic portfolios in Spain, with dominant centers in all of the 3 main cities of Madrid, Barcelona, and Valencia, which we bought last year. And then obviously, you know, to add to the story, we in fact entered Italy with our first purchase there of 3 assets, which in fact closed only a couple of days ago. So we're now the proud owners of 3 shopping centers in Italy and looking to grow that further as well in the year ahead.
1: Lawrence, can we take a look at the overall growth in the portfolio value itself? I mean, that saw like-for-like growth across the local and international portfolio benefiting from, as you allude to, effectively having good assets in good locations, that portfolio value increasing, bolstering the balance sheet, but also meaning that your strategy is clearly working and paying off.
0: Absolutely. Jimmy, I'd sort of point to three things, you know, overall. Number one is the like-for-like net operating income growth, and that was around 10.3% in South Africa and 7.9% in Castellana. Now, that growth in NOI feeds directly into growth in value of the portfolio. So the South African portfolio grew by 12.3%. The Spanish portfolio, the shopping center portfolio, grew by 9.8%. In the period. So sort of very strong growth coming through at the organic level, driven by the performance of the assets. Then we also saw some really attractive growth in terms of the assets that we bought about 18 months ago in Portugal and in Spain, the Benares Center in Valencia. So when you look at the purchase price of those assets relative to the current external valuations, in other words, termed by external valuers, that's grown by 132 million euros. So, you know, call it 2.5 billion rand over that period. That's been another very significant growth in the portfolio. And then if you look at the deal making that I just spoke through, you know, which all took place in the last 2 months. So in fact, that's already the new financial year. What you've seen is that the portfolio at year end, that's end of March, was valued at 58.4 billion rand. And today that portfolio is worth 64 billion. So it's been a very dramatic period of growth in a short space of time, driven by organic net income growth, plus very good yield compression on having bought well previously, plus the new acquisitions coming in.
1: Lawrence, at this stage, what has you concerned as a business? Because if you and I are honest, it's not portfolio vacancies. That is at a ridiculous low, both locally and internationally, which means the strength of your letting and your tenants speaks for itself. What has the business concerned at this stage with such a strong balance sheet and a portfolio that seems to be growing?
0: So, Jimmy, I think, you know, for us, we're in a great space. We're very positive and upbeat. As you're saying, the portfolio metrics are all excellent. We're trading very well. I would say there's sort of two issues. One is you never know what the macro picture is going to do. You know, we've lived through so many wars, through COVID, et cetera. So I think that's always an issue there. But the most encouraging fact is that we've got through all of those black swan events in very, very good health. So we were able to navigate these challenges along the way. I would say for us, the biggest question is around capital allocation. And that is sort of where do we allocate capital to, given the multiple choices that we have? And how do we make sure we keep on backing ourselves to do the right deals? I think we have a strong track record in that place. But it's always a question of, you know, keeping your feet firmly on the ground and making sure you keep allocating capital well, doing the homework, doing the discipline, and allocating that capital correctly.
1: Keeping your feet firmly on the ground and remaining focused on the task at hand for the team at Vukile Property Fund Managers, that has allowed them to bring their loan-to-value ratio to below 39%, almost below 38% at this stage, and it has allowed them to add even more assets to their growing business. We'll leave the conversation on that note. All the best to you and the team, Lawrence. We look forward to seeing what this year brings for you. Lawrence Rapp, Group Chief Executive Officer at Vukile Property Fund Limited, joining us to take a look at the performance of their business over the previous financial year.
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1: This interview is brought to you by Eduvos. We are taking a look at the world of artificial intelligence, especially where it relates to education and how it could be used in education and in furthering the educational conversations that we have. For more on this, I'm joined on the line by the Dean of Curricula and Research at Eduvos, Dr. Mene de Klerk, to take a look at the role of artificial intelligence in modern education. Dr. de Klerk, lovely having you on the show. Thanks so much for taking the time. Artificial intelligence has forced us to rethink a lot of things. What has it done to the educational landscape?
4: It's been massively, massively disruptive, of course. But I do think in a good way, it has completely changed our position, and maybe it's long overdue, as the really conveyors of knowledge to rather facilitating real world experiences where we used to assess students for, you know, perfect outputs. We are now rather focusing on the journey of learning, because AI can produce the perfect answer. What we now want from students is to show that they have those real skills that future employers are looking for, and that is hard to assess. So it's been quite a journey, but I think a good one in a way.
1: Dr. de Klerk, how do we start to think about the use case for AI in higher education in particular? I mean, a lot has been said around artificial intelligence being used to take shortcuts in the learning process, being used as an alternative to what we traditionally, as you mentioned, what would traditionally be assessed in the learning process. But you also did mention that this does present a set of opportunities. In that opportunity set, how do institutions, lecturers, and even students themselves need to start thinking about using artificial intelligence differently so that we still rely on our own human judgment?
4: Well, firstly, I think we all need to acknowledge that AI is here to stay. We cannot even ask a student to not use AI. It's not fair. It's part of their smartphones. It's embedded in their Microsoft tools. It's pretty much any digital tool you use has some form of AI embedded into it. So that's the first one. Secondly, we need to acknowledge that AI has massively disrupted careers and professions. We're no longer, I think for a while now, we haven't been preparing students for one job, but it's now no longer just preparing them to become a lawyer or an accountant. It's completely changing the mix of skills that you need within specific jobs. But I think that is useful to know because it changes the focus in learning. So we know in future the fastest growing jobs will likely, according to the World Economic Forum, be big data specialists and fintech engineers and all these wonderful new titles that you and I probably didn't even think of when we were studying. But it also means that there's still a place for a farmer, for instance, but a farmer will probably just use more satellite imagery and AI-supported weather analysis. So are we teaching students to think about agriculture in a tech-informed way? We will still need nurses probably more than ever, but are we aware that they will probably use AI-supported patient monitoring systems? And are we also acknowledging that we still want our human nurses to exercise clinical and interpersonal judgment? So suddenly there's this interesting and rich mix of what we call soft and hard skills, a non-linear progression for students. So it's going to be a very interesting world for them. They're probably going to occupy multiple careers, many job titles we haven't even thought of, but that just means we're preparing them to be flexible, adaptable, ethical, values driven. So it's our mission in higher education is to you know, rise to the challenge with them.
1: Dr. de Klerk, you mentioned ethical and responsible use, and I want to get your thoughts on perhaps the role that academia plays in that, perhaps the role that academic institutions and even parents play in ethical and responsible use of a technology that is, as you rightly mentioned, embedded in our everyday cell phones and in our everyday lives.
4: It's such a lovely question, because just asking that question really acknowledges that it's something we all need to face. I mean, we often think, oh, AI misuse, academic integrity, this is a student issue. We want to monitor or police our students. But I mean, South Africa has already had a national lesson in AI ethics. And as you probably recall, in just April 2026, we withdrew our first national AI policy after, I mean, I think it was 67 fictitious and completely AI generated references were discovered in the document. So, you know, the irony was a bit difficult to miss. Here we had a national policy intended to govern AI, but it failed one of the most basic tests of responsible and AI responsible and ethical AI use, which is just verifying your sources. And we can learn two important lessons here. Firstly, that AI output can look fantastically authoritative and pass through several layers of review. And secondly, just because you're senior or experienced or in a position to even write a policy, it doesn't protect you from AI error. And therein lies the issue around how to use it ethically. We need to recognize these tools are fallible. We need to recognize it will misuse sometimes personal and sensitive data. So it's a problem for all of us. And I think once we realize that it's not just students. Students actually do want to use AI ethically, but we continually have to be in dialogue with them. So let's take this output and look at it critically. What can we really verify all these sources? Does it represent our context or only global north data? Does it draw perhaps from sensitive data? This is something we continually have to ask ourselves. And it's not just up to our students. I mean, even for our lecturers, this is AI literacy means grappling with the ethics of it, and it will always be an issue. I mean, we are now seeing even the largest AI firms, if you will, take for instance Anthropic, the company behind Claude. Even they recently, I think it was only a couple of weeks ago, argued that the world should probably retain the option to pause our AI development because these systems are becoming very difficult to control. So we need to grapple with it together and treat our students as partners, have the dialogue with them, not just trying to catch them out or monitor them.
1: Artificial intelligence certainly is here to stay, and if it is to be used for the furtherance of education, it is important that we think about this ethically and sustainably so that we can preserve the future generation's integrity. We'll leave the conversation on that note. Head of Curricula and Research at EduVos, Dr. Mene de Klerk, joining us to take a look at the role of artificial intelligence in modern education. This interview was brought to you by EduVos. Your education, your future.
2: 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And back again. 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
1: It is Executive Lounge time on a Wednesday. We get to speak to leading executives and get to know them a little bit better beyond their day-to-day responsibilities. This week's executive is the founder and chief executive of Mortgage Market, Tim Akinusi. He's come all the way to studio to join me to give us a sense of what he does beyond running a business that he built during the pandemic. Tim, lovely having you in studio. Thanks so much for taking the time. What inspired you to build a business? Well, I suppose, granted, at the time you built the business, you might not have known that the COVID pandemic was on its way, but what inspired you to build Mortgage Market?
5: Yeah, Jimmy, thanks for having me. Well, the inspiration really came out of just having a deep understanding of the industry. I mean, I came out of quite a successful career in corporate. I had climbed the corporate ladder, and I felt that the industry itself, you know, had not evolved in the last 25 years. It was very much light in technology. It was very stale in terms of how people thought about ways of getting access to their home loans. And so at that stage, I really had a lot of experience about how you use tech to move an industry forward. And I just felt that at that stage, South Africa as a country was ready for a new player, ready for a way in which we could democratize access to all the banks and to simplify access to all the banks. And I knew that if it wasn't going to be me doing it, somebody else would have done it. And I didn't want to live with the idea of having an idea that I had all the connections, the know-how to execute, and to let that go by me was just something I wasn't prepared to live with, and hence I took the plunge.
1: Tim, what was the defining point for you to make the decision to leave corporate? Because for many people, there's that push and pull, that tug of war of leaving security and leaving that for entrepreneurship is never something that people go and advocate for. For you, what was that turning point where you said, you know what, maybe it's time to leave corporate?
5: I think for me, it was a turning point when I realized that you know, I could stay in this corporate job and have a great career, make lots of good money. But I really wanted to make a difference, you know. And at that stage, you know, you look to the Silicon Valley's the entrepreneurs there, and you see how they are shifting their industries and building out their countries. And I just felt that, you know, we are the ones that we've been waiting for. You know, I didn't want somebody else to come in to shape an industry that I knew a lot about and I was passionate about. I mean, in South Africa, you know, property is, as I say, the land. You know, it's a very, very hot topic. And the reality is that people need to own their own homes. People need to increase the chances of creating long-term wealth, not just for themselves, but for their families. And when I fell in love with property and how it gets funded and how it grows society, I just felt that, you know, I could make a real, real impact. And so I felt limited by the sort of the scope of what I had in banking. And I said, well, if I shifted a little bit and brought my skill sets and the things that I knew into a space that just spoke to customers about, you know, how do they understand more about their affordability, more about why they're renting and the psychology behind, you know, if I were to own my own place, how does that help me make better decisions about my financial, you know, call it profile. And so being in this space for me is not just about the job, it's also about making a big difference in society.
1: Tim, how did the family feel about your decision to make a difference in society?
5: Well, you know, fortunately I have you know, a wife that's just been totally supportive. You know, she's just an incredible human being. And kids were very young, so they didn't have much of a say in what daddy was doing. But I think having a family unit where we think highly of ourselves and we think about how we're going to leave society in a better space, you know, kind of allowed us to venture into the space where we want to live with no regrets, you know. And I think I've been very privileged to have had, you know, exposure to lots of people who have built things. And so having that inspiration around me, you know, just made it easier for me to want to make this decision to move. Yeah.
1: Tim, if I were to ask your kids for an honest answer, are you the fun parent or the strict parent?
5: That's a good question. You know,
1: this is not in your eyes.
5: I think I'm the parent that they get to pick on, and I think my wife kind of helps keep them in check. So I would say I'm the fun parent. But it's been a real pleasure just you know, building a business, and I mean, I've got two kids, and my second born was actually born at the time when I was thinking about mortgage market. And so those late nights when I was doing the feeds, etc., I was planning out the business, planning out the ideas. And and so I kind of live the last 7 years of my journey through my my youngest daughter's life. I mean, she's turning 8 now, and the business is, you know, pretty much also the same age and growing. So it's been an incredible journey, not an easy one, but certainly a worthwhile one, I will say. Yeah.
1: What would you say was the most frustrating part about building a business and looking after a newborn at the same time, considering many would argue that the business itself was a newborn? It might have required different food, yeah, but you were dealing with quite a complex situation.
5: Yeah. You know, the frustrating thing has always been trying to get people to understand what you're grappling with and what you're trying to build and the difference that you're trying to make. And you get to a point where you stop talking about the business and you just show people what is possible, and you back yourself first. That certainly is one thing that you have to do as an entrepreneur. It's not a you ask for permission type journey. Is that you literally have to take the bulls by the horns, and you've got to believe in yourself first and believe in the things that you're trying to accomplish. And so so for me, the difficult thing was always to just ignore the noise and to stay the course and to visualize on what you're trying to build. So I've always had a big vision about what this business could become, and to see it kind of take off in that direction is quite surreal. Not surprising, but very surreal. And so, yeah, it's the fact that nobody else is going to back you until you back yourself. Mm. Yeah.
1: What did you do with the missus and the family and all of that when you needed downtime? How did you manage downtime? What was your de-stressor? What do you do today to step away from work and just gather your thoughts?
5: Well, to be honest, it's running. It's taking long walks with the wife. You know, every other weekend, or as much as possible, you know, a walk to sort of unleash and unload my thoughts and ideas, and to rationalize it, you know, with somebody that I can trust and someone I know that can give me clarity and perspective is really been helpful. So, you know, this entrepreneurial journey is not a solo journey. You need the right partners. And it certainly has started in the home, you know, with me having a wife that's been incredibly supportive. And in many ways, she's a co-founder of the business. So that's been really helpful. Yeah.
1: Yeah. When you're up late at night, and whether it was back when the kids were born, whether it's now with the business, what's your midnight snack?
5: Sure. I love nuts, almonds. I munch on a lot of nuts. Bad habit. But, you know, especially as an entrepreneur, insomnia is not too far away, you know. So you spend a lot of late nights thinking about the business. There's probably not a morning that goes by where I'm not talking about the things that we need to do, the anxieties that we face, the opportunities to pursue. So the business is just part of your life. And being an entrepreneur is an all-consuming thing, Jimmy. Mm. It's not something that you switch on and off, you know. So I've just had to live with that. And thankfully, my wife is comfortable with that idea as well.
1: I agree. Yeah. I think a huge part of that is having the right ecosystem and partners around you, whether it's family, whether it's friends, whether it's business associates. It's always important to ensure that those people are there to keep you grounded and keep you focused. Tim, before we run out of time, you touched on enjoying the nuts as a snack. What's a full meal look like for you?
5: Oh, a good ribeye, hey?
1: Okay.
5: Yeah, medium with, you know, when I'm feeling a little bit... like a cheat wheat, it would be like fries. But when I'm feeling healthy, a good ribeye medium with a nice salad and a red glass of wine. So, yeah.
1: Sounds like a healthy meal. We're going to have to leave the conversation on that note. Tim, thanks so much for joining us in studio. It's been lovely getting to know you a little bit better. We wish you and your business all of the best and continue to make the difference that you do. Tim Akinusi, founder and CEO of Mortgage Market, joining us in studio for this week's Executive Lounge.
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1: And just like that, folks, that's the update for the show. The news team is standing by to give us the latest round of evening news. Please bear in mind, tomorrow, the SAFM market update will be at 5 p.m. to accommodate for the Bafana Bafana game kicking off at 6 p.m. So our show moves up an hour earlier. We will invade an hour of the National Pulse to bring you the latest in business news. For now, though, it is coming up to 7 o'clock. Greg Host is standing by with the latest round of evening news. He'll be followed by Michael Abramson and the Top Sport team. From my side, good night.

0: Thank you so much, Jimmy. Another transit site open for foreign nationals in Durban and a major deal signed with ExxonMobil. Good evening to you. The eThekwini municipality has opened a second transit site in Durban as authorities race to speed up the repatriation of thousands of Malawian nationals stranded at Sherwood Hall in the city. Municipal Mayor Cyril Gqaba says the new drive-in facility near the Durban city centre will accommodate male migrants, while women and children remain at Sherwood Hall. Officials have confirmed that more than 1,600 Malawian nationals have been processed since operations began last week. The mayor elaborates.
1: Police officers will also assist in verifying whether individuals scheduled for deportation have any pending criminal cases. On the humanitarian support, the municipality has increased the number of ablution facilities and expanded waste management capacity at both sites. Water tankers have been deployed to augment water supply. The Department of Health is providing healthcare services, including ambulances and mobile clinics.
0: The Zululand Energy Terminals announced the signing of an initial deal with ExxonMobil. The American energy giant will supply liquefied natural gas from the US to the import terminal at Richards Bay on the KwaZulu-Natal North Coast. Zululand Energy Terminal Director Oliver Naidu.
2: I think having a credible customer like Exxon as part of our terminal, I think it gives the project sustainability, gives the project assurance, as we've got a long way to develop. But having Exxon here makes this project also go in the right direction. Together with the other foundation customer, Eskom, is going to develop the 3 gigawatts gas to power. So signing these agreements is what we call the heads of agreement. Puts us in a direction to say we have two customers, we can now continue to develop the project further.
0: The suspended Hawks KwaZulu-Natal provincial commander, Campbell Inyuswa, has conceded to the Matlanga Commission that he should not have recommended the Hawks premises in Port Chepstone on the province's south coast as a storage facility for more than 500 kilograms of cocaine. He apologized to South Africans. He was responding to questions from the commissioner, Sandile Kumalo.
3: Commissioners, I can't change what has happened. Only thing I can say, I'm sorry to you and the nation.
4: Not to me, to the nation.
3: To the nation.
4: Because these drugs end up in our communities, unfortunately.
3: Yes.
0: The lawyer representing pro-Palestine activists in a legal matter brought by retailer Cape Union Mart and its chairperson has called for the application to be dismissed. The company and its chairperson, Philip Kravitz, are calling on the High Court in Cape Town to grant a final interdict against the Palestine Solidarity Campaign and certain individuals. Their lawyers argue that the activists are defaming the businessman and the retailer by falsely linking them to the conflict in Gaza and Israel's military actions. Shamila Fisher reports.
5: Groups supporting both sides gathered outside the High Court in Cape Town ahead of the start of court proceedings. Things got heated. A scuffle ensued and a journalist was injured. In court, the lawyer representing the Palestine Solidarity Campaign and several others argued their case. Advocate Ismail Jamie says the campaign is a social political one, deeply rooted in the history of South Africa and apartheid and their moral outrage at Israel's conduct in Gaza. They've staged ongoing protests outside various Cape Union Mart stores. They've also submitted a video of an interview of the chairperson of Cape Union Mart, Philip Kravitz. They claim it proves their case, but Kravitz argues that they're being defamed by the activists. Shamila Fisher, SABC News, Cape Town.
0: Finally, the G7 group of industrialized nations, including the US, have called on technology companies to ensure that their services are safe for under-18s. The European Commission spokesperson for tech sovereignty, Thomas Reichner.
6: We put our citizens first, and the well-being of our citizens comes first. And how was the beginning of 2026 marked? It was marked by Grok undressing digitally women and creating child pornography. We do not want to wait for harms to occur before starting to legislate and to tackle these harms. No, we do it the other way around.
0: The top story, the eThekwini municipality in KZN has opened a second transit site in Durban as authorities race to speed up the repatriation of thousands of Malawian nationals. That's SAFM News. I'm Greg Coase.
7: Guys, we're always posting, commenting, and clapping back. 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
11: Thank you to Jimmy. Thank you to Greg as well. Let's get straight into the show tonight. We've got lots to deal with and lots to tell you about. It is a Wednesday evening. Once again, we go to school sport. Tonight, we'll look at cricket development, and we're talking to the head coach at the South African Cricket Academy to find out how their operations work and what measures they take to develop the next South African cricket superstar. The Proteas women have a second bite at the cherry tonight. They will be starting shortly in their match against Pakistan at Edgbaston. Both teams needing a win. They both sit bottom of their group at the moment, so it's going to be tricky for both of them. Pakistan, I can tell you, have won the toss and have decided to bat first. South Africa have left Dane van Niekerk out and Tasman Brits out as well as Karabo Miso and Tumis Kukune. So it's pretty much the same team that did duty in the first match. In football, Chiefs fans, you can take joy in knowing that you have a new coach. His name is Fernando da Cruz, and he penned a two-year deal with a club. He was formerly with the Moroccan FA as a technical director, also served as a Lille coach in Liga 1, as well as a coach of AS Fire, a team he guided to winning the league back in 22-23. So give us your thoughts if you're a Chiefs fan on the new coach. One more sleep, then Bafana take on the Czech Republic. A key match A point or 3 points for either side will be crucial, especially for Bafana to boost their chances of making the last 32. If Hugo Bruce was listening to the show right now, what advice would you give him ahead of the match tomorrow? I know what most of you will say, play a different formation for a start. So let us know about that. Still with the World Cup, the stars came out to shine last night and the early hours of today. Firstly, it was Kylian Mbappe who bagged a brace in their match against Senegal. Then Erling Haaland felt he should not be outshone, and he too scored a brace in Norway's 4-1 win against Iraq. One cannot speak about goals at a World Cup and exclude the name of Lionel Messi, who's now the leading joint World Cup goal scorer of all time, together with Miroslav Klose. Despite some questionable officiating, it's got to be said, the World Cup defending captain marked the register with a hat-trick, his first of his World Cup career, as Argentina put Algeria to the sword. So, interesting things happening at the moment. Portugal already leading against the Democratic Republic of Congo. They're just 9 minutes into the game. They're already 1-0 up. Later tonight, England take on Croatia. Ghana entertain Panama. And debutants Uzbekistan tackle Colombia at 4 a.m. tomorrow morning. In hockey, the South African men's team managed to earn a draw against Ireland last night, a 3-3 draw, and as a result, they threw to the semi-finals together with France, New Zealand, and Japan. The quiz question, same one as last night, but I've had it modified slightly, and you'll understand why I've had to modify it when I give you the answer later today. So the question slightly changed from what it was last night, but it's still basically the same question. This time I'm looking for a 3-digit combination lock. All digits are different to open the lock to the World Cup vault. So it's a 3-digit combination lock, not a 4-digit combination lock. Two of the digits are 9 and 8. What's the missing digit and why? So 3-digit combination lock, all digits different to open the lock to the World Cup vault. Two of the digits are 9 and 8. What is the missing digit and why? See if you can get it right tonight. The fact that I've changed the question from last night might give you a bit of a clue. 0860-002032 or 0614-104-107 for text messages and voice notes. You can X us at SAFM Radio or X me at Memory Mentalist. 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
11: So, as I told you, Portugal already leading the Democratic Republic of Congo by 1-0. The score is João Neves on 6 minutes in that game currently taking place. Just the other World Cup fixtures, just to remind you of what they are. Tonight, after tonight, every team in the World Cup will have played once. So, this match that is underway at the moment is in Group K. Then England against Croatia at 10 o'clock tonight is in Group L. Ghana against Panama at 1 in the morning, also Group L. And then Group K, the other match in the group that's currently taking place, is Uzbekistan against Colombia. That's at 4 o'clock tomorrow morning. And then, of course, we'll look forward to Czechia against South Africa. If you want to, come to the SABC tomorrow to join our watch party, meet myself and some of the other SAFM sports presenters and various other personalities. You know what to do. We told you what to do as far as things are concerned at the top of the show. Pakistan, as I've told you, have won the toss and they will be batting first against South African women at Edgbaston in a must-win match for both sides. India today have comfortably thrashed Netherlands by 95 runs, 209 for 5, playing 114 of the Netherlands. And Bangladesh managed only 77 for 8 in their 20 overs against Australian women. Australia 78 for 1, knocking off the runs for the loss of just Beth Mooney's wicket, winning with 63 balls to spare. So their net run rate is flying. Australia virtually already into the semi-finals. It's going to need something very, very strange to happen to upset them. But South Africa, I think, desperately need a win tonight. Let's talk some rugby news now. And Springbok coach Rassie Erasmus believes Saturday's match against the Barbarians presents an important opportunity to build squad depth ahead of the 2026 season. With several players unavailable due to injuries and the Bulls' involvement in the URC final, Erasmus has used the occasion to test several combinations. One of the most noticeable selections is utility back Kuan Horn, who's been named at fly half. Erasmus says the coaching staff are keen to see how Horn adopts to the role as they continue to strengthen their options in a key position.
16: I think what he does for the Lions, maybe there's not a 10 on his back, but he certainly comes into the mix a lot at 10, at first receiver. And we've been working with him now for what, 3 years at training sessions, and we just like the way he takes the ball to the line. You know, he's an awesome defender. He's got a really great pass, and he's not bung. You know, he's not a guy that's afraid for if somebody runs into that channel. And I think we're lucky with having guys like Sasha I mean, Marnie, people look at his size. He's an awesome defender. And then the same with Andre. So we'd like to keep it the same. Vusi is also a great defender. So, yeah, I think it is going to be a little bit new for him to start on 10, but he does it a hell of a lot in his franchise.
11: The Springboks will also take a cautious approach with Manny Lubbock, who arrives in camp after an extended season in Japan. The fly half featured regularly for his club in Japan Rugby League One Division Two, and finished the campaign as the competition's leading point scorer with 165 points. Erasmus says Lubbock has accumulated significant game time over the past few months, and the management team want to ensure he remains fresh as the international season gathers momentum.
16: I think Moni's played a lot of rugby on that side. We must see, does Andre get through the game this weekend without an injury? And I think we've learned our lessons last year when we played the Barbarians, or it was Japan, and we got an injury to Oxen Chair. And we really didn't have to play Oxen in that specific game because he was match fit and everything. And then Janendra got suspended, and then eventually we had to go with Buon and Gerard, who did really well. So we're trying just to avoid that with Moni.
11: While Erasmus has selected a strong matchday squad featuring 18 capped internationals, the fixture also offers a platform for several players looking to make their mark at test level. Junior Springbok captain Riley Norton has been included in the second row, while prop Kalu Sadi continues his push for higher honours after impressing in France. Among the uncapped replacements are hooker JJ Kotzer and loose forward Paul de Villiers.
16: We actually forget that he's been at a lineman camp before. You know, sometimes you forget it so long ago. I think what I can pick up from him is he's really grateful to be here. Or, you know, he stated it before for a lineman camp, and he's certainly done really well at his club. You know, it's not a lot of us that can say we've won Champions Cups. He's one of those guys that can say that. He's not an old guy. He's a guy who comes junior structures. He's played for us, and then at one stage he had a really bad injury. I think he was signing with somebody, and then there was a bit of a spell out. So I can see

0: the country's opening matches, while over 1 million fans have already attended games inside stadiums. FIFA president Gianni Infantino has called the numbers historic, noting that the USA's win over Paraguay became the most watched World Cup match ever broadcast in the US, drawing an average 27.5 million viewers across Fox and Telemundo. Mexico also posted extraordinary figures, with 23.4 million viewers watching their opener, the country's most watched World Cup match of the 21st century, capturing a massive 72% market share. In Canada, the opening match against Bosnia and Herzegovina drew 3.1 million viewers, the nation's third most watched men's World Cup game of the century. The record audiences underline this tournament's huge impact, uniting fans across North America as the 2026 World Cup continues to make history on and off the pitch. Now, don't forget, FIFA World Cup 2026 action continues with two massive encounters you will not want to miss. Early in the early hours of tomorrow morning, Ghana will face Panama, that game kicking off at 1 a.m. on the 18th of June. And then later on at 6 p.m., it's Czech Republic against South Africa. Catch all the action live on SABC 1, SABC 3, SABC Plus, and all SABC radio stations as Bafana take on a crucial group stage challenge. As I said, you can watch it across our SABC platforms. Two unmissable games. SABC Sport is the official broadcaster of the FIFA World Cup 2026. And finally, some golf news. Bryson DeChambeau heads into the US Open in an unusual position, no longer among the pre-tournament favorites after a turbulent start to the year. The two-time US Open champion has missed the cut at both majors this season, a sharp contrast to his six top 10 finishes and back-to-back runner-up results at the PGA Championship over the previous 2 years. DeChambeau has continued to shine on the LIV golf circuit, winning twice in 2026, but arrives at Shinnecock Hills with uncertainty surrounding both his long-term future and the league's search for new investment. He'll be hoping the US Open stage can spark a return to major contending form. Stay with SABC for the FIFA World Cup 2026. All of us, all in. Kaofela. SABC is the official broadcaster of the FIFA World Cup 2026. It's still 1-0 to Portugal. João Neves' goal on 6 minutes, putting them ahead against the DRC. That is the situation after 19 minutes in that game. And I can tell you that as far as South Africa are concerned in the Women's World Cup match, they line up as follows. Laura Wolfart and Sunay Luss to open. Anne-Marie Dirksen, Nadine de Klerk, Marizan Kup, Chloe Tryon, Kayla Reinicker, Sinalo Jafta, the wicketkeeper, Shabnim Ismail, Ayabonga Kaka, and Nonkululeko Mlaba. So unchanged side from the side that lost to Australia. No Brits, no Fanikek, no Skukune, and no Miso in that South African side. Pakistan have won the toss and decided to bat first. Now, your quiz question, slightly adapted from last night's question for reasons that you will find out when I give you the answer, but it's a three-digit combination lock. All digits are different to open the lock to the World Cup vault. Two of those digits are 9 and 8. What is the missing digit and why? You've got to give me the right reason. 0860-002032 or 0614-104-107 for text messages and voice notes. You can X us at SAFM Radio, or you can X me at Memory Mentalist.
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2: The SABC sports journalist Benjamin Leshoro. Benjamin, India, Australia and us, of course, in the same pool. As things happen, that's just how it's panned out. But, well, England and New Zealand, overwhelming favourites in this pool. West Indies maybe will spring a surprise here and there.
3: Yeah, I was a bit surprised. I've been surprised by the results by New Zealand, the defending champions. I didn't expect them to have such a horrible World Cup already at this point. And I say horrible after just two matches, because you also consider the opponents. They haven't faced your South Africa, your Australia, your England, and those are the teams that they would have gone into this tournament sort of budgeting a loss here and there against one of them. I don't think they would have budgeted for a loss against the West Indies or Sri Lanka.
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0: Football fans, the FIFA World Cup 2026 action continues in the early hours of Thursday, the 18th of June, as Ghana take on Panama in a crucial Group L encounter. Will the Black Stars shine on the world stage, or can Panama pull off a surprise result? Catch all the excitement live from 12 a.m. for build-up on SABC3 with every tackle, every goal, and every moment of drama brought to you live. That's Ghana against Panama, Thursday the 18th of June.

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2: But tonight we're talking to the ever versatile Bruce Davidson from BLD Enterprises about hockey. The tournament in general, how does it fit in on the world international stage? Because there's some of the top nations in the world are competing here. So how does it all work in terms of the hockey world, Bruce?
3: Well, in the top nine countries play in what they call a pro league. And these are the following nine countries after the top nine countries. So it's almost the second best men's countries. There's a women's event taking place in New Zealand, the exact same as us, the FIH Women's Hockey Nations Cup. So South Africa are part of that. But in the men's, because we're 13th in the world, ranked 13th in the world, I mean, we're in this Nations Cup, and the winner then gets an automatic upgrade into the Pro League. So it's a crucially important tournament for any country ranked between 10 and 20 in the world.
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0: Looking ahead to tomorrow's big game, a must-win game for both sides, you would think, or at least a must-not-lose game for both sides, but probably a win for South Africa is what is needed ahead of their game against South Korea, which is their final game in the pool. And we thought we'd take a different angle tonight on Bafana Bafana and chat to Hollywoodbet's content creator, Mbali Sigidi, who joins me now on the line. Mbali, good evening. Thank you for your time.
4: Good evening. Thank you so much for having me this evening. So happy to be here.
0: Fantastic. Great to chat to you. So I would imagine the life of a content creator, especially when Bafana Bafana are concerned, gives you plenty of options, because there's no shortage of talking points ahead of tomorrow. I'm sure you're pretty busy.
4: Yeah, there's no shortage. Lucky for me, I wear the hats of a journalist and a broadcaster first before content creator. So that's great. I get to see all these different angles. So, yeah.
0: All right. What's your opinion? Our fans have had very, very mixed reactions, mainly negative reactions to the opening match and the disappointment thereof. Two red cards. Of course, those players not eligible for tomorrow. Most of our listeners saying that Hugo Bruce desperately needs to change the formation. He can't go with the formation that he went with in the game against Mexico. That leaves the side too exposed. What are your thoughts on that?
4: Yeah, I mean, everybody's absolutely correct. You know, it's so funny because I was listening to many of the pundits around the world. And, you know, leading up to the game, you had many of these pundits actually saying so many positive things about South Africa. I mean, even your Ian Wright, you know, because obviously a lot of them, that those statements and those sentiments were based on the road to the World Cup and seeing how Bafana played and all of that stuff and how they qualified top of their group against all odds and docking of points. And there was just so much character and fight from the team. So it really painted this picture of this Cinderella story. And then when we landed with Mexico, you know, after the draw in the opening match, it just became this whole PR thing all over the world, right? The whole return of the 2010 World Cup 2.0 type of thing. And unfortunately, you know, we just did not deliver. You know, the expectation was so high. We just didn't deliver. And I think many people were expecting a Tuwa Shabalala moment from South Africa because they knew they could deliver that. But unfortunately, it is the reality that we were absolutely poor. And I mean, we know that, right? Coach Hugo played with a system that we hadn't played with. And it was just so strange that he decided to experiment on such an important day in front of 7 million people. I mean, why would you play with three centre-backs and all of that? Why would you play such a defensive game? Why would you leave? We've got such fast wingers, right? You leave your Osland. You had the option of Moremi as well as Maseko down the flanks as well. You leave Rile, you know. This conversation that Rile is so young. We are literally seeing a World Cup of 18 and 19-year-olds doing the absolute most, you know, for many of these teams. Look at Morocco, many of these young players who are really stepping up, you know. I'm also just looking at that sub, that super sub from France yesterday. And you just look at this, the faith that these coaches have in these youngsters, because if you don't have faith in your youngsters to go and show up, and I'm telling you about a player who's basically one of the player of the season elect, right? of the PSL season, really. So why would you not put so much, why would you not put faith in him? Because where is he going to get the experience? But coming back to just that formation and everything, I think it was completely, completely wrong, I think, from Coach Hugo Bruce. And I get that you knew how Mexico plays, that you're trying to pile the midfield as well and stay compact, but you didn't have a plan of attack. You just came to just defend for 90 minutes. And defending is very exhausting, as much as Cabo Verde did it against Spain, but it is exhausting, right? And we didn't look like a team that wanted to win. We didn't look like a team that came to compete. But with that said, I don't want to keep on saying negative things, because I think they've seen it through our social media. I think we've had conversations throughout the week. But I'm still staying positive for Bafana, because I'm hoping that Hugo Cruz has heard us. That's what we can hope for, that he's heard us. He's heard the sentiments of everyone all over the world, even those that still have belief, you know, in Bafana, that, you know, sir, you got it wrong with the experience that you have. Perhaps, you know, go with the tried and tested. Go with your kind of football. Go with what got you to the World Cup in the first place. Play with a gutsy performance, you know. Play with wingers. Like show a lot of intent when you are going to play. And trust that your defense will do, you know, your defenders will do the job. But we need a lot of creativity in that midfield. And that's something we completely lacked, because we looked so lost. We didn't look like we had direction. We didn't know how to get the ball into the final third. And for me, Mexico were not fantastic. They just exploited a weakness, and they saw that one of our weaknesses was our center back, you know. And when we thought that perhaps Hugo Bruce would probably substitute Yaya Sitole, he didn't, right? And I get you don't want to kill a player, but it's the World Cup, right? It's not the PSL, it's not the CAF Champions League. It is the World Cup of 7 billion people watching. So I feel like sometimes coaches must not be afraid to make the hard decisions. But I'm really hoping that they've learned their lesson. I still believe in the boys. I feel like they need to just get over the imposter syndrome as well, and believe that they are there on merit, and that they are there because they've got a great group of players. And that belief alone, for me, can trump any tactics. And they must just play with heart tomorrow.
0: I think that's the key point. A lot of people saying, if you're going to go to the World Cup, you've got to crack at it for the first time in 16 years. At least give it a go. Don't sit back and park the bus in your opening game. Your strength is your attacking players, as you've mentioned. So hopefully tomorrow we go out there, score an early goal, and give the side some belief, get the fans behind the team and get them believing again, because the belief just seemed to drain out of everybody after that first performance.
4: It really did. And I think the bashing all over the world didn't really help, right? But I feel like this is the mindset of the champions, where you decide, are you going to wallow or are you going to use it as motivation to get up and prove everybody wrong? And I feel like that is the motivation that they need. If anything, they've now, tonight is like what, the final group stage matches for round one. So they would have seen everybody play. And I'm even talking about teams that are ranked way lower than them, but they've played with so much heart, right? You look at Curaçao. Yeah, they scored that one goal against Germany, but those guys celebrated like they were the ones with the 7 goals scored. But it's just that's what it means for them to play for the badge, knowing that it's our first time here and it doesn't mean it's our last time. But now we go back to our small island country with the experience. So next 4 years, we go again. And yes, I understand Bafana's inexperience in terms of this generation of players, but you look at the fact that majority of the team is made up of Sundowns players, right, who come from Club World Cup. So already that global experience should be there, because they went and took on Borussia Dortmund like it was nothing. So, and you won CAF Champions League in a hostile environment in Morocco. You've got Pirates that won the PSL and the treble. So that sense of belief and the talent, it is there. The sense of playing under pressure, being calm and collected, the maturity on the ball, the likes of Tebogo Mokoena, these players know how to play in pressure cooker moments. So I don't know if the stage just became too big and there was just too much expectation. Perhaps all these send-offs from all these different brands, maybe they just added too much pressure. And the opening game, and knowing that 7 billion people are watching you, maybe for some of them, it just became a lot, because you could just see that we were just so lost and we couldn't understand even the identity of these players that we know so well. But they need to draw inspiration from the smaller island countries, the smaller countries who are not there to park the bus, but are going out and out. Because I would have loved to see, even if they lost, let's say, 3-2 against Mexico, but you got the goals. You are showing grit. You are showing hunger. You are showing intent. And I guess that's what we want to see from Bafana. Go down fighting, but show us that you are fighting and not giving up, you know. And if you can show that on the field, the country will back you, because no country will not back a team that is showing so much heart and fight in a game, right? Because, yeah, I mean, there's always going to be favorites in the World Cup, right? But you have a chance to also create your own story and your piece of history. You look at, the goalkeeper of Cabo Verde. I mean, I was reading yesterday that he went from 50,000 followers in the game started to 6.3 million at the end of the game. And now everybody knows his name. And this is a player who started football in his 20s, much later than everyone else. But look at how much fight he had in him. So we need to have that thing of, we are not afraid of you and we don't care who you are, you know. And we are here because we are as good as all the other 47 other nations. And that is the mindset that the team must have. But I'm hoping that Coach Hugo has made the right tactics, that he plays with very lethal players up front. I'm really hoping that we play with our strong wingers, because our wing player is strong. That's where many of our balls come from, you know, because then it will give confidence to the midfield as well as the back line as well. But we can only have faith in the boys, you know. I think we've bashed them enough. The World Cup, we still have two more matches to go. So we've got a responsibility as a nation to uplift them and not bash them, especially with everything that's happening around them. I mean, already Africa's standing against us. So, you know, we can't stand against them. So, yeah, against all odds, I believe that they can come out of this.
0: And Bali, unfortunately, I have to leave it at that point. But let's hope that tomorrow is really good news and we're all celebrating again and feeling as one as we did after that opening game in 2010, which we so nearly won.
4: Yeah.
0: Enjoy absolutely. The football. Thanks so much for chatting to us.
4: Thank you so much. You too.
0: That's Mbali Sigidi, who wears various hats, as you say, as she says, a journalist, a content creator. Basically, she does it all in the world of football, also representing Hollywood Bets tonight on our show. So great to hear from her. Let me tell you, in terms of the groups, how things stand at the moment. Let's just run through things for you in case you've been living under a rock for the past week or so. So Group A, Mexico and South Korea, 3 points apiece. Czechia and South Africa playing tomorrow, looking for their first points. Group B, it's all even. Switzerland, Canada, Qatar, Bosnia-Herzegovina, all on 1 point. Group C, Scotland lead the group from Morocco and Brazil, unbelievably. Scotland on 3 points, Morocco and Brazil 1 point apiece. In Group D, it's USA and Australia who are the winners. Group E, Germany and Ivory Coast won their opening games. Group F, Sweden the leaders. Japan and the Netherlands behind them on 1 point apiece. Group G, it's all even. New Zealand, Iran, Belgium, Egypt, all with a draw. Same thing in Group H, Uruguay, Saudi Arabia, Spain and Cabo Verde, all on 1 point. In Group I, far more clear-cut, Norway and France leading the group on 3 points apiece. Senegal and Iraq looking for their first points. In Group J, Argentina and Austria are the winners there, 3 points apiece. Jordan and Algeria at the bottom. Group K, Portugal at the moment are leading 1-0, so they are off to the top of the group with Colombia and Uzbekistan still to come, and Group L still to play. England, Croatia, Ghana and Panama will be in action in the next little while. So that's how things stand. I can also tell you some good news for South Africa. In fact, it gets even better as my screen clicks over again. Pakistan, winning the toss batting first, have lost 2 wickets in the opening over. Marazan Cup is busy destroying the Pakistan team. The openers are both dismissed. Muniba Ali out without scoring first ball, and Feroza out bowled by Cup for a single. It's 3-2 at the end of the first over. So well done, Marizan Cup, bowling South Africa into a very strong position. Pakistan 3 for 2 at the end of the first over. A projected score at the moment of 120. Well, they'll do well, I think, to get that. But somehow Pakistan always seem to be able to recover against South Africa when they lose wickets early on. But we'll see how things pan out. But a great start for the South African ladies team. Pakistan 3 for 2, having won the toss and chosen to bat first. Let's just get to our quiz question again. I've really got my listeners stumped tonight. I thought last night's clue and the fact that I changed the question for tonight might help you. Doesn't seem to be doing that, but you've still got time. Three-digit combination lock. All the digits are different. We need to open the lock to the World Cup vault. I'll give you two of those digits, 9 and 8. What is the missing digit? And give me a reason why. Don't just give me an answer. I need a reason why, because anybody can guess a digit. I need you to tell me why it is that digit. So once again, three-digit combination lock. All digits are different. We're looking to try and open the FIFA World Cup vault. Two of the digits are 9 and 8. What is the missing digit and why? 0860-002032 or 0614-104-107 for text messages and voice notes. You can X us at SAFM Radio or X me at Memory Mentalist. We're talking development sport and specifically the Cricket Academy in South Africa. We'll be chatting to the head of the academy, the head coach of the academy, right after this. Stay tuned.
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0: All right, still 1-0 to Portugal against DRC, and South Africa, as I told you, have started really well in their match against Pakistan. Pakistan winning the toss, batting first in the Women's T20 World Cup, 8 for 2 at the end of two overs. So Pakistan have lost both their openers. Let's stay with cricket, and now we are going to talk about developing cricket in South Africa. And joining us on the line is the head coach at the South African Cricket Academy. I'm not sure how many of our listeners know that there is such a thing as the South African Cricket Academy, but it's doing great work in terms of bringing youngsters through and introducing them to the sport, showing them what can be achieved and giving them all sorts of skills to be able to take their careers going forward. We're joined, as I say, by the head coach, Nick Munyuzwa. Nick, good evening. Thank you so much for your time tonight.
11: Oh, good evening. How are you?
0: Fine, thank you. Lovely to chat to you and to find out more about the South African Cricket Academy. So just give us a little bit of background. When was it instituted? Why? What was the reason for bringing it in? And your involvement as head coach?
11: Okay, South African Cricket Academy started in 1982, mm-hmm. Right, up to now. So we started with a branch in Durban with another coach called Amos Mawungwa. Then we had to expand from there, coming all the way from Durban to come to Gauteng. From Gauteng, we've got a branch in Richards Bay, and we've got a branch in Cape Town.
0: Mm-hmm.
11: Yes.
0: So it's
11: we're trying to touch all the provinces around the country.
0: That's fantastic. It sounds like you're very well spread and widespread, but you do some great work in terms of introducing youngsters to the game, your junior development program, and then your intermediate program, your elite program for ages 17 and above, obviously doing some really good things. I would imagine you get a lot of responses, a lot of people contacting you saying, we've got a talented youngster who wants to get involved in cricket. Just talk to us about your selection procedures.
11: Our selection procedures normally, I mean, it's not about we select players from, to say this one is good or what. Our aim is to develop, it's a grassroots program whereby we take kids from the age of 4 years all the way going up to senior level.
0: Mm-hmm.
11: So we start with the basic whereby we coach them with the hardballs. The little one, they play hardball cricket with us. Proper cricket, fully padded up, and then they bat two overs whereby they swap sides after every four balls, just to get them the feeling of a cricket match, so that when they get to under nine level, they know what is expected on a cricket field.
0: What is really interesting for me is just how many youngsters really take to the game of cricket, because they're growing up obviously in an environment where sports like soccer, maybe basketball, other sports like that would have prevalence in their family and in their peer groups. But now the love for cricket that has come about, and especially with an academy such as yours, is really great to see just how the game is spread.
11: Yes, that's one thing that our focus is on development. And also to take away kids from the street, from the drugs, and all sorts of things. You know, when they play cricket, when they get home, they are tired, they just want to sleep and do their books, and they sleep, and that's it for the day. And cricket also keeps them busy. You're playing 50 overs, you're playing 20 overs, 3 hours of cricket, the time you get home, you are tired.
0: What I find very interesting also about what you do is it's not only the training programs, but you spend time introducing them to sports science and taking them away on specialized camps and doing some tours, international exchanges. Just talk to us a little bit about how these programs are put in place and what support you have to be able to do this great work that you're doing.
11: On support, we get support from the parents. Also the parents, we just put a fee to say, no, they need to pay so much amount for them to go on a tour, and then everyone puts their money together, and then we travel wherever we want to go. We run a tournament in Richards Bay every year, whereby we have got like 10 teams playing. We drive from Gauteng to Richards Bay with two teams, under 11s and under 13s, go and play 4 days cricket there, T20s.
0: I would imagine it's a great opportunity for sponsors to come on board. Do you have support from corporate South Africa and sponsors who are interested in backing your programs and giving you some financial support so you can continue to roll these out?
11: Yes, that's our target, because currently we've got our development program that we run in the township in Alex Park, Alexander Sebab, whereby we've got some girls that are playing cricket there. We've got one of the girls that I think she's representing SA under-19 ladies, Maunkwana Muriri. She's been selected for that. And then we've got another girl from Richards Bay also. She's part of that camping team, under-19, that is going to, yeah.
0: And just in terms of your infrastructure, into having enough coaches to be able to service all the interest that you get, where do you source your coaches from, your coaching staff, your sports science people who can come on board and give these youngsters the education that they need, not only the playing ability, but the education off the field?
11: Yes. On the coaches, normally coaches, we get coaches, you know, guys that played cricket, they've got a cricket background from high school, and some that played maybe in a provincial setup and all that. Then they apply, they want to do some coaching, and they come, but they feel like they want to give back to the community what they've learned.
0: How do people get hold of you? I presume you have a website and a lot of information, but just put it out there for our listeners who are interested. How do they find out more about the work that you do? How do they contact you? How do parents contact you if they've got kids they would be interested in being involved and learning some more from your esteemed program?
11: Yes, we do have a website whereby they can just click on our website, www.sacricket.co.za.
0: Okay.
11: All the information is there.
0: And you mentioned earlier that you've got a base at Richards Bay, you've got a base in the Western Cape, but you're predominantly based in Gauteng. What about yes. people in other regions? How would they be able to connect with you?
11: By our website, if someone is interested in us to set up a base in their region, we are more than welcome to drive there. Once they contact us via our website, there's all our phone numbers on the website. Everything is there.
0: All right. Any message to the South African public? Anything you want to put out there? Because we've got lots and lots of listeners listening to the show. So here's your platform to be able to get a message out there for the parents who might be listening or any sponsors or anybody else. Just put it out there for us.
11: Right. To all the parents, we offer a free assessment session if they want to join the academy. If they are happy, then we sit down, we discuss, we give you the package that's fits your child, then we take it from there. And to the South Africa, we say the only way to grow is sport. And to have discipline on our kids and everything, as they grow, they need to play more sports.
0: All right, Nick Munyuzwa, thank you so much for chatting to us. He's the head coach at the SA Cricket Academy. Keep on doing what you're doing and keep on making a difference to the future of our country, because you're obviously doing some fantastic work. And hopefully sponsors in big numbers will contact you and give you the finances and the means to be able to open branches elsewhere in the country as well and bring some of our talented youngsters through. Thanks so much for the chat. Great to talk to you.
11: All right. Thank you so much.
0: So there it is, the South African Cricket Academy. Go and look it up online and just see if it's something that would interest you, your family, your kids. If your parents listening to the show, might be something well worth investigating and looking into, because it sounds like they do some really great work. Just a reminder, once again, of the quiz question. I'm worried that nobody's going to get it right. It's such a nice question. So I'll repeat it again. A three-digit combination lock. All digits are different. To open the lock to the World Cup vault, two of the digits in the code are 9 and 8. What is the missing digit and why? And I will give you the clue. It's got nothing to do with historic World Cups. It's to do specifically with the 2026 World Cup edition. So this current edition of the World Cup, nothing to do with anything that's happened in World Cup tournaments previously. Purely this particular tournament this year in 2026. Three-digit combination lock, all digits different. We want to open the vault to the World Cup. If there are two of the digits I'm giving you, I'm telling you they're 9 and 8. What is the missing digit and give me a reason why? And as I talk to you now, I can tell you DRC have equalized against Portugal, a goal in stoppage time. They're in the fifth minute of a minimum of 4 minutes to be added on, and the DRC have equalized against Portugal. This is a massive turn up for the books as well. And I can tell you as well that Pakistan women are in desperate trouble. They are 14 for 4. At the moment in the fourth over against South Africa. So things looking good for Africa just at the moment. We'll be back after this.
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2: The SABC sports journalist Benjamin Leshoro. Benjamin, we've heard what Kayla Reneker has had to say in terms of that match. Is it a case of South Africa just putting it behind them now and talking up the game against Australia as being such a big game for them, and they wilted horribly as far as their batting was concerned at the end? So
3: toughest one out of the way. Australia beat us in the 2023 final here at home. 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You now go into the next game as one that, you know, you're starting afresh, basically.
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0: So let me just remind you tomorrow night of the watch party. 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Kickoff at 6. 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We're going to be broadcasting live from there. We're going to be dipping into commentary throughout the 2 hours. We're starting our show tomorrow night at 6 o'clock. As you heard Jimmy say earlier, the market update will be from 5 till 6 on the show. And then we are going into our sports show from 6 until 8 tomorrow night, so we can bring you full match commentary of South Africa against Czechia. 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We might even interview you on the show, depending on how things turn out. So hope to meet some of you tomorrow evening and some of our regular listeners. Right, let's update you on what's happening. They've gone in at halftime. Portugal against the DRC. It is 1-1. João Neves scoring after 6 minutes for the Portuguese. Juan Vissa equalizing with a header in the 5th minute of stoppage time at the end of the first half. So it's Neves and Vissa, the respective goal scorers, 1-1 between Portugal and the DRC. And then Pakistan women are in desperate trouble. They are 22-4 in the 5th over. Against South Africa. Nobody yet in double figures. Ali out LBW Cup without scoring. Feroza bowled Cup for 1. Zafar LBW Cup for 9. Pervez bowled by Kaka for 4. It's Shamim who's 4 not out, and Javed who is 8 not out at the moment. Scores just moved up to 26-4 in the 5th over. Marizan Cup bowling her 3rd over is 3-13. Ayabonga Kaka 1-8, and Shabnim Ishmael bowled just the 1 over at a cost of 5 runs. So let's get back to the quiz question. 3-digit combination lock, all digits different. You need to open the lock to the World Cup vault. 2 of the digits are 9 and 8. Let's see if anybody can get it right tonight. Here are some of your voice notes.
13: Top Sport with Michael on SAFM. Regarding the tomorrow's match between Bafana Bafana and Czechia, Czech Republic, my lineup will be back 4, 2 holding midfielders, Mokoena and Mbata, 3 and 1 striker, Reinas. I will put Mofokeng as a number 10 and Moremi and Apolis on the wing. Some Vegetelani from Mpumalanga.
14: So the missing digit would be 1, which points to the 1998 World Cup, which was in France, which is known as the most famous because of the Zinedine Zidane and the Ronaldo story. And then maybe the second one would be 6 that is missing. So of the 1986, I think it's 1986 Mexico World Cup, because of the Maradona Hand of God. Then the last option would be maybe a 2, which points to the 1982 World Cup in Spain. Not sure what it's famous for.
15: Okay, so we've got 9, we've got 8. So if we add 1, it points to 1998 World Cup, which was in France, which is remembered as the most famous World Cup. Or it can be 986, which points to Mexico World Cup because of the famous Maradona hand of God that year. So this is Ati in East London.
0: All right, thanks to our listeners. I did give you a clue and I did say to you it's nothing to do with any previous World Cup. It's specific to the 2026 World Cup. So seems like nobody is even close with my answer. I'll just read a message here from Radebe. I'm not sure how you pronounce it. He says, I would tell Hugo Bruce to select a formation that will play a clever, continuous attacking football, convert goal-scoring chances, but rumors has it that he's looking to select a defensive formation again. Oh, it's Avile in Adelaide. So thank you very, very much for your message. So nobody's even close. So what we'll do, tomorrow night we won't have a quiz because we're taking full match commentary on South Africa against Czech Republic. So I will give you the answer on Friday evening. I'll give you time to think about it. It relates purely to the 2026 World Cup. And if look at what's happened so far in this World Cup. Look at the matches and see if you can come up with the missing digit. I'll give you time to dwell over it. And hopefully next time we talk, South Africa will be back in the group competition and in contention for qualifying for the round of 32. That'll be really nice. Hope you enjoyed the show tonight. Thank you very much for your input. Thanks to the team, to Len, to Ntando, and to Tabo. A reminder to stay tuned for the meeting point with Koketso Sachane following the news. And the news is coming up very shortly. It's almost 8 o'clock, so Greg will bring you that. Sizo Bonana Kusasa. I look forward to giving you some good news tomorrow, hopefully with Bafana Bafana. Hopefully they will arrive and in a big way and play much more attacking football. Until then, join us for the watch party. If you're not able to, tune in tomorrow night from 6 o'clock for our bumper edition of Top Sport. Until then, goodbye.
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0: Thank you kindly, Michael. Concern over gangsterism in schools and another transit site for foreign nationals in Durban. Good evening. The Free State Education Department says more than 800 learners in the Mangaung Metro have been profiled as potential gang members. Department spokesperson Howard Indaba says gangsterism in schools is heading towards becoming a constitutional issue.
1: I've made mention of the initiation school. When they come back, we know that they will be troubled. So that is why we're working together with the stakeholders from that sector of initiation school to make sure that we curb this dispute.
0: The FF Plus says it will support a joint meeting of Parliament Security Cluster Committees to discuss growing tensions around undocumented foreign nationals. The DA wrote to the ANC's chief whip in Parliament to canvass for this issue as a united front at the National Assembly Programming Committee. The DA says this is essential due to increasing reports of attacks against foreign nationals and growing fears of widespread violence ahead of the June 30th deadline issued by activist groups demanding the removal of undocumented foreign nationals from South Africa. FF Plus MP Voto Wessels.
2: The Freedom Front Plus is in support of the oversight committees of Parliament concerned with the security cluster meeting in anticipation of the planned national shutdown to firstly oversee the justice, crime prevention and security cluster readiness and secondly ensuring progress with regards to the issues pertaining to undocumented foreigners. It is Parliament's obligation to do effective oversight in the interest of a safe South Africa.
0: Meanwhile, the eThekwini municipality in KwaZulu-Natal has opened a second transit site in Durban as authorities race to speed up the repatriation of thousands of Malawian nationals at the Sherwood Hall in the city. Municipal Mayor Cyril Gaba says the new facility near the Durban city centre will accommodate male migrants, while women and children will remain at Sherwood Hall. Officials have confirmed that more than 1,600 Malawian nationals have been processed since operations began last week. The mayor elaborates.
3: Police officers will also assist in verifying whether individuals scheduled for deportation have any pending criminal cases. On the humanitarian support, the municipality has increased the number of ablution facilities and expanded waste management capacity at both sites. Water tankers have been deployed to augment water supply. The Department of Health is providing healthcare services, including ambulances and mobile clinics.
0: The Trade, Industry and Competition Minister Parks Tau says gaps in BBBEE outcomes are not evidence that the policies failed, but reflect a system that has been too focused on compliance. He was addressing the Nedbank Top Empowerment Conference in Johannesburg.
4: However, honest assessment is not capitulation. It is the precondition for getting the policy right. The truth is that too much of the empowerment investment flowing through our economy has been fragmented, inefficient, and poorly targeted. Companies identifying their own ESD beneficiaries has produced inconsistency at scale.
0: Rwanda's Foreign Affairs Minister Oliver Ndugurere says relations between Rwanda and South Africa are entering a new chapter. He was speaking during talks in Pretoria with the South African International Relations Minister Ronald Lamola that are focused on cooperation in trade, tourism and health.
5: Whatever the challenges that happened between our two countries, we believe that the bond between Rwanda and South Africa is unbreakable. Today's meeting reflects the commitment of our heads of state to open a new chapter in the Rwanda-South Africa relations. It demonstrates our shared belief that dialogue, mutual respect, and constructive engagement are the best way to address differences and strengthen cooperation.
0: Top story, the Free State Education Department says more than 800 learners in the Mangaung Metro have been profiled as potential gang members. That's SAFM News. I'm Greg Coase.
6: The Meeting Point, Monday to Thursday, 8 to 10 p.m., only on SAFM.
7: Where are the artisans? Where are the plumbers? Where are the bricklayers? Where are those who will ultimately use their hands in order to do the work? Where do you find that it's currently a lot of illegal immigrants working within that particular sector within the country, and we don't have people working, bricklayers, we don't have welders, we don't have plumbers that we used to have, particularly in those early years of the 1990s going up to the 2000s.
8: We didn't have in my community any bricklayer. I don't know whether we had them in my area. We didn't have among the black community, I can tell you now, today. Maybe we had in the white communities. We didn't have in my community any bricklayer, anyone in South Africa, because we're not even allowed to do that. We didn't have the education that made us able to access such training.
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10: At 6 minutes past eight, good evening and welcome to this year Wednesday edition of The Meeting Point. Thank you very much to Michael Abramson together with the SAFM Top Sport team. I look forward to that watch along, you know, the game tomorrow, the Bafana game, and it's all going to be live on SAFM. I look forward to that. It's a big deal. Not forgetting Greg Hose, of course, thank you for the news at 8. The next update will be at 9. On The Meeting Point this evening, we get the latest around that the clashes between police and Malawian nationals in Durban earlier today. That situation seems to be getting out of hand. The DA is also looking to make changes to its members in the cabinet. I'm sure you've come across that statement and heard the news of what DA leader Jordan Hill Lewis is hoping President Cyril Ramaphosa will do. And then on the other side of 9, SAFTU leader Zwelinzima Mavavi joins us to talk about a joint statement released by labor federations. This in relation to the current anti-immigrant protests that we've seen in the country. That is what we have on the table. You're more than welcome at any point to join the conversation, 086-000-2032. You can also send us your WhatsApp voice notes on 0614-104-107. It is The Meeting Point on SAFM, 7 minutes past eight.
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10: 104 to 107 nationwide. It is The Meeting Point. Good evening if you have just joined us. The country watched with concern what was happening in Durban earlier on today, where violence broke out at the Sherwood Hall after a number of immigration officials began the formal deportation process. If I'm not mistaken, just over 1,000 Malawian nationals have already departed that part of the country, making their way to the Lindela Repatriation Center. This as part of those Malawian nationals who volunteered to leave and return home. This on the back of the tensions that continue to increase in the country. And what we do know is that the Tekwini municipality has made it very clear that there are at least about 6,000 South African or Malawian nationals who remain in that part of the country. To help us through what happened, we are joined on the line by Ginokuhle Malinga, SABC News reporter who has spent time on the ground in that part of eThekwini. Ginokuhle, thank you very much for your time. Good evening.
11: Hi, greetings to our listeners.
10: Thank you very much for your time, considering what a long day it has been. Maybe we should start with understanding how things escalated to a point, Ginokuhle, where we are seeing these clashes. All along, while we've been concerned about the thousands of people that were there, we've seen some movements in terms of those who started to be repatriated, particularly women and children being prioritized. Where does this current tension come from?
11: I mean, the day that began with violent clashes ended with government announcing interventions at the end of the day. But just to rewind just a bit, the tensions erupted outside the Sherwood Hall this morning. It's believed that the Malawian nationals, they thought they were being arrested when they were being loaded into Immigration Services vans, when officials explained to us what was happening was that, if we remember yesterday, the Department of Justice approved or gave the green light to say, okay, fine, because this repatriation process is slow, let's help you through the courts and activate a deportation operation. So they're going to take some of the people from the Sherwood Hall and move them to the courts to be processed. This is a way to fast track their deportation, or just the verification process, so that they can put them onto buses and then take them out of the country. So the buses that they were waiting for from the city to come and take these people to the courts was taking long. So then there were Home Affairs and Immigration Services vans at the site. So they thought, okay, let's just load the people in the vans and take them to the court so that we can try speedy up this process. That's where the misunderstanding happened. Mm. So the Malawi National then thought, we are being arrested, we are being taken to the Lindelani repatriation site in Gauteng, and that's not what we want to do. Then they started clashing with the police, and the police fired stun grenades and rubber bullets to disperse the crowds. But eventually, the situation calmed down.
10: It seems as if, Gunokuhle, that there's a communication issue here, because one would have expected that the decision to use the vans, as you mentioned, would have been communicated clearly enough to say, because the buses are delayed, this is why we're utilizing the vans, all is still in order. Is there a communication gap between South African officials and maybe, if there are any, leaders within the grouping of Malawian nationals? What's happening with the comms deficit, it seems, there?
11: Definitely, there was a communication breakdown between the two governments and the bigger group of Malawian nationals that happened there earlier, because the Home Affairs officials that are facilitating the process on the South African end, that communication on what will happen next was clear, and hence the movement of the vans. But on the side of the Malawians, the South African government officials did express that they leave it completely up to them to communicate with the people on the ground to say, okay, this is what we're doing now. So don't be amazed or shocked if you see people being loaded into the bus. There was a communication breakdown. What also happened was one of the Malawian government officials had tried to talk on the speaker when the tensions were now rising, to say, guys, wait, please, don't attack them, this is what we're doing. But instead, he was attacked by his own people. He was assaulted. I remember seeing him with his shirt was torn. He had a bump on his head. He suffered minor injuries. But the fact that he even himself couldn't get the attention of his people was a great concern. And they themselves did admit to that they need time, or they need to find another way to communicate such moves to the Malawi nationals on the ground before they do anything, because they want to mitigate these type of incidents from happening again.
10: We're in conversation with SABC News reporter Gunokuhle Malinga on the back of those clashes that we've seen with Malawian nationals, or clashes between the police and Malawian nationals at Sherwood in Durban. One of the other areas, just one needing some clarity, Gunokuhle, we also heard that as part of the process of facilitating this journey back home, South African officials also making sure that there is a need to check whether or not any of the individuals are in any way implicated in any crimes, in terms of processes that need to be followed. Is that happening? And if it is, have we seen any form of resistance or concern on the part of those Malawian nationals?
11: Definitely, that process is happening. The city of the mayor of Ekurhuleni did confirm that the police are also doing their own checks. Hence, also the process of the courts has also now stepped in. That will also help if somebody has been flagged in a criminal case that is pending in court or whatever the case may be. So we haven't heard if anybody has been detained or apprehended amid these verification checks as of yet. However, they did confirm that so far most of the people that have been checked, which is over 1,600 people, so far they've all been able to be verified, and most of them are already on the way back home to Malawi.
10: We know that there are buses that are either have left or are leaving from Sherwood this evening. The question that one has is, firstly, how many people are left, and also what are the conditions under which these Malawian nationals are waiting for their repatriation?
11: So far, as I mentioned, the 1.6 people are the amount of people that have left the country already. They are on the way to their home country of Malawi. What we do know is that only 19 buses so far are the number of buses that have taken these people to their native country. When we left the Sherwood site, there were a few more buses. Not sure exactly if they're going to Malawi or they are taking people to the second location that's been prepared for them at the Durban North Beach. The conditions that people are staying in are not the best, to be honest. Some people have been there since last week, Monday. So it's been a week living outside of a park in an open space. Some people are burning trees so that as wood for wood, so that they can keep warm, to even cook meals if with whatever they can find. There are NGOs there, multiple NGOs, big and small, providing food, providing health care. Even the city of Ekurhuleni has sent a few health officials to the site to also help with any medical help that anyone might need. But definitely, it's not the most hygienic place to be. In other instances, I saw in the morning there were water tankers that were brought onto the site so people can have clean water to drink, but also people were bathing in the streets from the water tankers.

0: like a headless chicken, baleka, baleka. But what we're seeing there, because I had to go and fetch my daughter from school because she's in one of the school in the surrounding area. When I passed there, those guys from Malawi, they were like attacking each and everything that they are coming across with on the road. And Putuami, I'm one of those that is clearly saying all undocumented people must leave our country. We want to fix our country. We have problem in our country. But the manner in which they were handling themselves, even the little humidity that I had to flush it. Immediately, when they were stoning our own police forces, that is an insult. Basically, just showing us a middle finger to say, listen, go and run to the next nearest hell. We can even beat you up and together with your police.
1: All right, we can leave it there. Hey, Genugul
2: Hey, it was tough. It was not the best place. So when the clashes happen, you have to seek refuge,
1: Yeah.
2: of course, from the police side, because the shots are coming from the police. So you try to be on the other side, but then the Malawi nationals, some of them were throwing stones at the police. It wasn't an ideal situation, but definitely some of the vehicles that were parked along the route where the clash happened were suffered some damages. We saw a lot of those cars that were parked there. So definitely not the best place to be as a local resident.
1: But we do appreciate your work and dedication to the story itself and for giving us of your time this evening. Thank you very much.
2: Thank you.
1: SABC News reporter Nonkuhle Malinga there giving us an update on what happened earlier on today, where we saw police clashing with Malawian nationals. And as we have heard, the situation has calmed and there are a number of buses leaving this evening and it seems to have all been resolved. But the bigger concern is around the living conditions under which we are seeing our fellow brothers and sisters in that part as they await their departure back home. In the next few minutes, we link up with political analyst Leto Ntoba to talk about what DA leader John Steenhuisen, or the DA leadership, has decided in relation to its members in the cabinet of President Cyril Ramaphosa. It's 21 minutes past 8.
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0: 104.2, 107 nationwide. One of the main stories of the day is the decision taken by the Democratic Alliance to make changes to its members in the cabinet. DA leader Jordan Hill Lewis has written to President Cyril Ramaphosa, setting out changes he says will strengthen the party's contribution to government and better effect changes to the mandate the party received following the 2024 elections. In a statement issued earlier today, the DA has set out the following changes. Firstly, former DA leader John Steiner is in to move from Minister of Agriculture to the position of Deputy Minister of Trade, Industry and Competition. Secondly, current Minister of Forestry, Fisheries and the Environment, Willie Oukamp, tipped to replace Steenhuisen as Minister of Agriculture. Thirdly, current Western Cape MEC for Education, David Mainier, identified to take up the Forestry, Fisheries and Environment Ministries. And then, Alexander Abrams, tipped to vacate her current position of Deputy Minister of Trade, Industry and Competition to cross over to the role of Deputy Minister of Electricity and Energy, and also Higher Education Portfolio Committee member Yusuf Kasim, set to be appointed Deputy Minister of Higher Education and Training. And then, finally, long-serving DA Member of Parliament Jack, Member of the Provincial Legislature in Gauteng, Jack Bloom, has been tipped for the position of Deputy Minister of Water and Sanitation. To be clear, this is what the DA says they would like to do. The minute I saw this particular statement, I went to the presidency because a number of other platforms were reporting that there is a cabinet reshuffle, but we all know a cabinet reshuffle can only happen through the president, and the presidency to this minute, if I'm not mistaken, has not in any way released an official statement saying that the president has acceded to what the DA leadership has decided. To speak to us on this, we're joined on the line by a political analyst and friend of the show, Leaton Thoba. Ramoholo, thank you very much for your time as always. I hope you are, Leaton.
1: I am well, and good evening to the listeners.
0: We will get into what's happening within the DA and these proposed changes. Where I want to start with you, Leto, is that firstly, the wording of the statement by the Democratic Alliance I find quite interesting. And I want to read in part, quote, following a careful assessment of the DA's team in the Government of National Unity, I've written to President Ramaphosa setting out several changes to the Democratic Alliance's representation in the National Executive. Now, I want to stay with this wording because even the totality of the statement, they're not asking. They're not in any way using words that say that at the end, it is the president who will decide, because the prerogative is of the president in terms of who is appointed in his executive. What do we make as a start, Leto, of the wording being used here by Jordan Hill Lewis?
1: Exactly. The wording is a lot more aggressive than what we saw under the leadership of John Steenhuisen, for instance, right? It's a whole lot more demanding. They're coming through as an equal partner more than anything else. They sound like the new ANC that is now making a demand of their president. And so when I also saw that, and I noted that to say, it's very strange the way that they are putting it, as if it's the ANC saying to the president, "President, remember, there are a few changes that have happened within the party, so change the way in which your cabinet looks, and here are the changes." Not as a wish list, but as a matter of fact. Mm. And this, I think, was the biggest sort of shakeup, and even why a lot of people were very confused about what it is. In fact, is this the substance of what the reshuffle is about? Is there even something like a reshuffle, or is this a wish list of a reshuffle because our positions have changed as a party? Because this is a transmission from within the party to the president of a of a unity government. And so it didn't sound like a request from people in a unity government. It sounded like an equal party or even a ruling party telling its president that it's time to make changes because they have changes that have been effected from within.
0: And staying with the words, and not to lament this issue, but again, Willy Okump will replace John Steenhuisen. David Manier will take over. John Steenhuisen will. There's a for me as well, one of the other areas that I almost reacted to is, let us assume, Lieto, that John Gordon Hill Lewis and President Cyril Ramaphosa have spoken, and this is what will happen. For the DA to release a statement ahead of anything from the presidency speaking to the same issue is problematic in a way.
1: Definitely. It's tail wagging the dog, right? And this was, I think, one of the worries of the cracks that might appear in a unity government, is when do we then look with shock once the tail starts wagging the dog, and now the opposite of what should be happening is happening. Because even with this release, right, you could have just written to the president in confidence as a member of a unity government. And not just the president, for instance, the president and the other unity government members. Because remember, a reshuffle doesn't just affect the DA and the ANC. It affects everybody else in the unity government and how they need to reconfigure their needs and their successes in the unity government. And so you had to then talk to the partners as well. But instead, what happens? The first time we see it is in this sort of aggressive, demanding manner in the media. It seems like now you're ruling through the media in order to get favor or to get your way as a leverage point. And I think this is part of that scariest part of a unity government situation.
0: We're in conversation with political analyst Leto Nthoba, making sense of what is the DA's demand, laying out of changes to be made of their members within President Cyril Ramaphosa's cabinet. Your reflections on this, and we're starting off with just making sense of the wording itself. And also, for the record, Leto, I'm sitting here looking at Vincent Makwenya's, the presidency spokesperson, his social media. There isn't anything that has been said around whether or not this is a go. The presidency's website does not have a statement saying that this is a go. The presidency's social media platforms do not say anything that says this is a go. The last statement issued by the presidency was an hour ago in relation to President or Deputy President Paul Mashatile. So as it stands, not a single word from the man who, or the office that actually makes these appointments. Let's move to the details of what the DA is hoping for, or is demanding or dictating to the president of the country. I think it goes without saying, Leto, that we should have anticipated something around John Steenhuisen being removed from his position, because now he is a former leader of the DA. And while he did resolve the issue that he dealt with around foot and mouth disease, there is some flack that he got there as Minister of Agriculture. Unsurprising.
1: Yes, it is unsurprising, right? But I'm surprised at the chess move they had to pull off. Because remember, John Steenhuisen here is not Mr. Innocent Hands, right? He's the former leader. He's made many enemies inside the DA to get to that former leader position. And so now, my one question was, it's either you do some chess moves around how he's going to land, or you throw him out into the street destitute, right? And Unfortunately for him, the DA seems to have worked out the chess in order for him to stay in relevant obscurity, but stay in a position of some kind of power and not throw him to the wolves in KZN that he created. Right? Because remember, in KZN, he basically undermined whatever forces were behind Chris Pappas trying to ascend to national office. And thus, everyone who was supportive of Chris Pappas is now seeing him as a pariah inside the KZN caucus of the DA. So to throw him there was to throw him to the wolves. And I think this was a very good move. But as well, I think if you look at the dynamics within the DA for a little bit, this, I think, is very... it's also one of those threading the needle kind of things, right? Because the old guard... because these names, Menir, Okamp, have been names that you've been hearing floating around the periphery of the DA, especially around Jordan Hill Lewis's election campaign inside the DA. Mm-hmm. So, of course, they were going to get some kind of reward for who they are and who they are to the party. Because remember, Okamp is also connected to a very wealthy family who is in game farms and farming in South Africa. And so that in and of itself was part of the tension between him and John Steenhuisen. And so there's a change of guard silently happening inside the DA, and it happens almost as not a roaring wave, but as a soft nudge to the periphery for all of those who didn't support the incumbent. And I think it's very interesting to watch from the outside, but also what it does then to the GNU that this new guard did not negotiate.
0: You speak of the nudging, but one thing that we cannot ignore that's quite glaring is what has happened in the Department of Forestry, Fisheries and an Environment in 2 years. Should, and I'm sure it's a fait accompli, but should Willy Okam step up as minister, we started with Dion George, then we got to Willy Okam. And now there is, of course, David Menir, my apologies, who could step up to that particular ministry. Three ministers within a space of 2 years. Is it because of the issues within the DA, or there's something about this particular ministry that we're seeing these multiple changes?
1: It's mainly, okay, it's two things. It's the posture within the DA as it relates to things like conservation. So it has to do with both the DA and the position in and of itself, right? Look at, for instance, if we take our glare away from the DA for a second, look at how, what do you call, the Freedom Front Plus has postured itself in the corrections department, right? To the point at which they are fighting DA ministers, the DA minister who's at Public Works, saying he's the one slowing the progress of making South African prisons safer and better. So they have positioned themselves as the authorities over the correctional services and are going to take that portfolio to its maximum potential in order for them to prove their point of good governance. Now, going back to the DA, remember that the DA now is stuck in a juggling act. Now, they now are stuck in not just trying to take out the ANC as a clean governance party aligned to big business. They now are asked a question by big business, especially when it comes to the deal that they had brokered with Amazon. And then the deal was then sort of almost slowed down by the fact that where the Amazon offices are supposed to be is a protected natural wetland. And so now their clashes come into stark focus, where big business meets nature and conservation, which had been a very big platform for South Africans on the world stage and in front of business people to say, we will not sacrifice our natural resources, especially those that come with the degradation of the land and also the culling of animals for big business sake. And I think now the DA is being asked to pony up, especially when it comes to their control of the environment in that way. And I think that also is going to be a very good test case for South Africa to see what tone the DA is trying to set by putting people in the forestry and fisheries department.
0: We'll continue with Ledwon Thuba, political analyst, as we make sense of these movements within the Democratic Alliance and what will possibly be the changes within the cabinet. And I'm seeing a couple of reports here of the presidency confirming that they did receive that letter from Jordan Hill Lewis, and the president will consider the proposals and make announcements in due course. Possibly a fait accompli. We'll take your calls 086-000-2032. We continue after the break.
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3: Sakhan, I am worried now. Why is Coach Hugo Bruce sounding the alarm around Bafana Bafana's mentality and their energy in the camp? They need to be high. It's too early in the day to be disappointed.
4: Jamaica and high. There we go.
5: That's where we want to be, guys. But you know what, Kathy?
3: It's okay. It's Monday morning.
5: Well, Kathy, Bruce is definitely not high at the moment. He's in the investigate first and arrest later camp, okay?
2: 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Koketso Sachane on SAFM.
0: 104.2 107 nationwide. We continue in conversation with a political analyst, Ledwon Thuba. We're discussing the pending possible changes in President Cyril Ramaphosa's cabinet, particularly or specifically members of the Democratic Alliance. DA leader Jordan Hill Lewis sending that letter to President Cyril Ramaphosa outlining changes that the DA would like to see happen. Ledwon, post this statement, we've also seen something quite odd. There is a statement issued by the Deputy Minister of Higher Education and Training, DA MP, Dr. Mimi Gondwe, effectively saying, considering what's about to happen, I want to thank everybody for their support, and signed off as outgoing Deputy Minister of Higher Education and Training. Again, we are seeing members of the Democratic Alliance putting out statements, acting in a particular way that is outside of what would be mandated or dictated by the president of the country.
1: Of course, yes. But as well, I think this one was from the Painful Hearts Association inside the DA, right? Because again, the allegations of that the DA never seemed to sort of get around, of black females, black talented females being sacrificed whenever some move has to be made. Because indeed, if this does happen and the switches happen the way in which, or the wish list is executed the same way in which the DA wants it to be executed, she will be out of that department, right? And that then again means, is there some kind of bitterness against it? Because she could have just handled this internally as well to say, where do I stand as far as the party goes? Instead, the statement reads of somebody who might not be fully agreeing with the move that is being handed to her, but for the sake of this democratic centralism or democratic expediency, is now allowing herself to be sacrificed for the greater DA cause. And I think that also is one thing to look at, to say, who actually falls out of place when and if the DA seeks to express itself to its new to its newfound leadership?
0: And staying with that statement by the outgoing Deputy Minister of Higher Education and Training, and to reiterate your point, the statement reads as, this is my list of achievements. This is what I have done. But oksala yung yahamb.
1: Of course, and that's the Harvard approach, right? At least they didn't tell her she's going to school. Because that's what we've seen from the DA with capable leaders who coincidentally happen to be black and have achieved a lot in the positions that they were given. And they are the first ones to leave. But for instance, let's say a deputy minister who is drawing up policies with AI in a particular department, they're not the victims of a reshuffle. The DA seems to be happy with them as long as they keep internally, the DA happy internally, then it seems you are still safe under the auspices of whoever becomes the leader of the party. And I think that dynamic is one that the DA and its membership has never dealt with before, because they were sharing such little positions and in such niche positions, they never found themselves at the will and behest of the leadership changes at the top. And then when the wind blows at the top, the sort of hurricane that happens at the bottom had never been consequential for them. And I think this is the cycle of leadership that they've never experienced before, especially within national government.
0: In terms of their position within national government and cabinet in particular, Leeto, it seems as if since the government of national unity, we have been exposed to a side of the Democratic Alliance that not necessarily did not exist, but we did not see. And I want to speak specifically to the continued battles internally within the DA. We remember what happened with Dion George and all that he alleged, and which also saw him leaving. The allegations around John Steenhuisen and himself, and what seems to be also a very particular or peculiar way of dealing with things, as we're witnessing now with statements being issued, nothing from the presidency. We're seeing a Democratic Alliance that is, in all intents and purposes, a typical political party versus a picture that they had presented, particularly in the face of what the ANC was exposing the country to.
1: Very true, because we had seen the DA as a party seeking power. We had never seen the DA as a party making moves for power. And this is moves for power territory, and it starts to get a little bit dirtier. And now you start to see that it's not symptomatic of the ANC alone. It is, in fact, a symptom of political parties in South Africa. That when it comes to moves for power and making moves to gratify power, suddenly the dirtiness is very, very evident. But also, I think one thing that I'd like to raise to show also the character of the DA when it comes to its members and their purity, even though they profess this financial purity, it seems as if they know more about their members than they let on in their financial misgivings, right? Remember when they were pushing Musi Maimane out, it came out that the DA knew that he had gotten a bucky from some funder. Exactly. Yes. So it seems like then...
0: That was held in the back pocket.
1: Of course, they keep your improprieties in the back pocket to be a shotgun at your head when you have to go out the door. And that's what we saw. And so when I saw that with all of the allegations happening with John Steenhuisen, I then knew that the writing is on the wall for him, because it seems like that's how the party operates, that whatever misgivings you have, they know those misgivings. They don't tell them to you. They don't discipline you about them. But when it's time to kick you to the streets, they take out the shotgun and say, oh, by the way, we know you did 1, 2, 3. And I think that's also a place for concern in how they process moves and moves for power. Because I had never seen it done so publicly, even in the ANC that we say practices very, very dirty and lowball politics. We had never seen such a thing being done. And the DA is bringing a very new chapter that to look out for in the future, to say, how do they deal with people they don't like and they want out of the door? Is it going to be a recurring theme of putting out your financial inequities when it comes to pushing you out?
0: Quite a bit that we still, I suppose, will learn of not only the DA, but also the DA within the GNU and also the GNU itself moving forward, Leeto. We'll watch what the presidency does soon. And I suppose what President Cyril Ramaphosa chooses to do upon his reviewing of the letter will also send a particular message as to when decisions are made and whether or not the president is considered. And maybe to be fair in that statement, does President Cyril Ramaphosa have room to even say, no, Jordan Hill-Lewis, no, Solim Simanga, this is not going to happen?
1: I think he does, because remember, we got the lesson from the ANC before. Remember when Gwede Mantashe was trying to influence who was going to political office, and the president at the time then said, oh no, but this happens at the will and behest of the president, not of the ANC. We will consult and do everything, but the decision at the end falls to the president. And I think for political power to be in its rightful place, some of the positions, if not all, the president has to say, this is my territory. The reshuffle will happen, not now, but, excuse me, but assuming in 3 or 4 months, and in doing that, showing that the power still rests with the office of the president, because this provocative move has sort of also put the presidency in a corner to say, who's your leader, who's your ruler? And so I think the response must be to the level at which the DA has now escalated to, which would have been a mundane, what should have been a mundane reshuffle is now a issue of semantics and power measuring.
0: All right. We appreciate your time this evening, and I'm sure we'll talk a bit more once the final decisions have been made, as we review exactly what it all means. Thank you very much for your time. That is political analyst Leto Ntoba there, as we reflect on the wishes, or is it demands, of the DA in a letter sent to President Cyril Ramaphosa. Changes within changes proposed or demanded by the DA of its members in the president's cabinet, the presidency acknowledging receipt of the letter, and we will await what decision President Cyril Ramaphosa makes following that. We've got 10 minutes before we get to the latest news at 9. We take your calls, 086-000-2032, or send us your WhatsApp voice notes on 0614-104-107. We have about 7 minutes towards the end of that World Cup match between Portugal and the DRC. And at the moment, Portugal 1 and DRC 1. It is a meeting point on SAFM.
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0: With a few minutes before we get to the latest news with Greg Hose, we go through a number of your messages as well as your WhatsApp voice notes. Avile in Adelaide says, well, it's clear that the Democratic Alliance has its foot in the mouth of Steenhuisen, pun intended. But on a serious note, it's a wrong maneuver from the DA to dictate to the head of state, regardless that they're in a cohabiting relationship. TG says, there's nothing wrong with what the DA is doing, and the leadership there can ask the president for the changes in the GNU, and to make this as a big story is not here or there as far as I'm concerned. Well, TG, if you read the statement issued by the DA, the president is not being asked. That's not what it's talking about. is not talking about the president being requested. And words are important, and that is why in our discussion with Lieto, we started there in terms of the framing of the statement itself. It does not sound like a consultation or a request. Maybe in the letter that has been sent to the president, which we have not seen, maybe then the wording is different. But in terms of how the DA has presented this to the country through the media statement, it's using words like will, and not that could possibly or we have requested. There's no such thing as a request that has been sent to the president. We have a few of your voice notes.
7: We wouldn't be talking about Ramaphosa as a president without the DA. So I think the DA has got the muscle to demand those changes. Without the DA, there wouldn't be Ramaphosa as the president, all right? After all, he has to toe the line, as he would be impeached very soon. We're waiting with the bated breath.
8: Gore, you know, you may be seeing this in a different perspective and different plane of reference, but the GNU is considered in a different way. You see it as a hush, but I see it as a requirement, how it should be done, that every political party has got a certain number of seats. They submit the name to the president for consideration and the president appoint. But if the party no longer want this one, they have to change themselves. They will submit a name and say, recall this one. But it's up to them, not for the president to decide. Then the president can accept the other name. Remember with the deputy minister who was fired from DA, the president fired him, the DA was given a chance to submit another one. Well, it was different that I never thought Steenhuisen will be removed. I thought he will finish his term of governance and government, but not be recalled. But that's how it goes. ANC can recall the president before the end of the term, and that's how it goes.
9: Good evening, Koketso and SAFM listeners. I think if John Steenhuisen can resign from DA, DA will remember this man. This man has worked hard for the DA. Look where DA is now. DA will remember this man. Yes, there's internal politics, but this man, John Steenhuisen, has worked hard for this party. And the DA will remember this guy. If he can resign, forget about this one, Lewis, Jordan Lewis. Forget about him. He found the foundation that was built by John Steenhuisen. If he cannot protect it, he's going to fall. I think we'll pretend Kruger's up.
10: Amaxhosa athi zemka inkomo magwalandini. But to the look of things, inkomo sezimkile. The power rests no more with the ANC. And the Democratic Alliance is proving that point.
0: Thank you very much for your voice notes. We'll take more of them. 086-000-2032 is also the number to use to join the conversation. Zemkinkomo Magwalandini. The cattle are being stolen, you cowards. Is that what's going on there? Your thoughts, 086-000-2032. There's also the WhatsApp voice notes on 0614-104-107. A quick update on the football. It is as it was. Portugal 1, DRC 1. We are in the extra time, ne? 5 minutes extra time, and we are 4 minutes in to that extra time. So it might end as a 1-1 draw there, depending on how it all concludes. And then at the same time, there is what's happening at the T20 World Cup, where the South African national team is playing. That is the women's cricket team. And at the moment, in terms of the T20 World Cup, there is that match between South Africa and Pakistan. Pakistan chose to bat, and currently 84-8. That is 84-8, Pakistan on the bat, and we'll continue to give you that update at some point as well as the match continues. I've seen a couple of people asking whether or not we are in any way showing the respect that we should be giving to the Proteas women's team, because while there is this rightful focus and obsession around the World Cup and what's going to happen with Bafana Bafana, but we're actually ignoring the fact that our own national team, the women's Proteas team, is playing in that T20 World Cup. So we'll watch that closely as well and continue to give you updates as we still have some time with you on the meeting point until 10 o'clock. On the other side of 9, I will be in conversation with SAFTU Secretary General Zwelinzima Vavi. This after a number of major labor federations issued a joint statement on the back of these increasing anti-immigrant protests that we've seen, and they are asking of South Africans to not blame migrants for the country's economic crisis, and at the same time pointing to what they say are deeper structural challenges, including economic stagnation, weak governance, deindustrialization, as well as corruption. I will be in conversation with Zwelinzima Vavi on the other side of 9. For now, though, it's time for the latest news with Greg Hose.

0: Thank you, Coquette. So a call for UIF to be put under administration in concern over gangsterism in schools. Good evening. Organised Labour is calling on President Cyril Ramaphosa to put the Unemployment Insurance Fund and the Compensation Fund under administration or appoint new management due to alleged corruption and mismanagement. They say the inefficiencies identified at the two Social Security funds infringe on workers' rights to access benefits. Gerald Twala is the overall convener of Organised Labour at the National Economic Development and Labour Council.
1: Workers paid a hard price for these failures through long delays in processing and payment of claims. Thousands of injured workers are forced to wait for benefits because of administrative failures, rejected payments and the system inefficiencies linked to the outdated and vulnerable IT infrastructure. The fund system are reportedly often offline at labor centers and on digital platforms, creating long queues, frustrations and hardships for workers seeking assistance. The crisis in these funds cannot be sanitized any longer while workers are not receiving their income relief on time.
0: The Free State Education Department says more than 800 learners in the Mangalung Metro have been profiled as potential gang members. Department spokesperson Howard Indaba.
2: I've made mention of the initiation school. When they come back, we know that they will be troubled. So that is why we're working together with the stakeholders from that sector of initiation school to make sure that we curb this dispute.
0: Judgment in the bail application of 8 suspects accused of killing 9 people for insurance payouts has been reserved until Friday next week by the Polokwane Magistrates Court in Limpopo. The charge for being part of a syndicate involving former police officer Rachel Kutumela and her co-accused, her sister and daughter. The 3 have been in custody since their arrest in 2024 after their bail application was denied. Lawyers representing 2 pro-Palestine activists have called on the High Court in Cape Town to guard against an over-analytical approach that strips protest language of its setting. Retailer Cape Union Mart and its chairperson, Philip Kravitz, is trying to interdict the Palestine Solidarity Campaign and several individuals who've staged ongoing demonstrations outside certain stores. The protests form part of their opposition to the Israel-Gaza conflict. But Kravitz says the group is defaming them by falsely linking him and his company to the conflict as well as Israel's military actions. The lawyer representing the activists is Ishmael Jamie.
3: The applicants say things like, well, we invited members of the public to come to our protests. Yes, we did. But so did other organizations. They say that we demonstrate, or we've said, that we control numbers. We make sure that the number 15 is not transgressed. And if it is, if people approach that number, we take it upon ourselves to get our members to move away, to give other people the chance to participate. Sometimes they use our posters.
0: That is Ishmael Jamie, the lawyer representing pro-Palestine activists in the High Court in Cape Town. Further afield, Germany's armed forces are set to increase the number of experiments involving the use of animals. The Defense Ministry cited the changed global security situation and more complex military research demands as reasons for this. The BBC's Electra Nay-Smith has the story.
4: Animal testing has been conducted for decades by the German military to gain insights, for example, into the treatment of injured soldiers. But the decision to increase experiments rather than phase them out has angered some. The Defence Ministry says all testing follows guidelines to minimise pain and distress. But animals are harmed and they die. How many are used has been classified since 2020. 2019 data show around 400, mainly rats, but also mice, guinea pigs, pigs and even donkeys. In everything from surgical procedures to assessing the impact of injuries.
0: The top story, Organised Labour's calling on President Ramaphosa to put the Unemployment Insurance Fund and the Compensation Fund under administration or appoint new management due to alleged corruption and mismanagement. That's SAFM News. I'm Greg Coase.
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6: Where are the artisans? Where are the plumbers? Where are the bricklayers? Where are those whom will ultimately use their hands in order to do the work? Where you find that it's currently a lot of illegal immigrants working within that particular sector within the country, and we don't have people working, bricklayers, we don't have welders, we don't have plumbers that we used to have, particularly in those early years of the 1990s going up to the 2000s.
7: We didn't have in my community any bricklayer. I don't know whether we had them in my area. We didn't have among the black community, I can tell you now, today. Maybe we had in the white communities. We didn't have in my community any bricklayer, anyone in South Africa, because we're not even allowed to do that. We didn't have the education that made us able to access such training.
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9: 5 minutes past nine. We're in the second and last hour of The Meeting Point on SAFM 104 to 107 nationwide. I see a number of messages and also calls coming in on the back of what we discussed in the previous hour. We will give an opportunity for the open line following our conversation with SAFTU's General Secretary Zwelinzima Mvavi, and we'll speak to him in the next few minutes following the release earlier today of a joint statement by a number of labor federations in the country speaking to the current ever-increasing anti-immigrant protests in the country. And they're calling on us to put the blame squarely where it does belong. Zwelinzima Mvavi joins us up next. It's a Meeting Point on SAFM.
10: 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And Jordi and Debbie Osler plant a forest, then build themselves a treehouse of a home. That's top billing this Tuesday at 7. 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
8: Koketso Sachane on SAFM.
9: In a joint statement released earlier today, South Africa's major labor federations, COSATU, FEDUSA, SAFTU, and NACTU, argue that while public frustrations are real and justified, migrants should not be blamed for the country's economic crisis. Instead, they point to a deeper structural challenges, including economic stagnation, corruption, weak governance, deindustrialization, and mass unemployment. The labor federations also went on to condemn vigilantism, calling for stronger enforcement of labor and immigration laws, and advocate for worker solidarity and regional economic development. We are joined on the line by SAFTU's Secretary General Zwelinzima Mvavi. Nopala, thank you very much for your time this evening.
11: Koketso, how are you doing?
9: Concerned.
11: You have to be.
9: And equally pleased at what we're seeing from yourselves as labor federations around this particular matter. How did it come about? I mean, of course, notwithstanding what we are witnessing, but the decision by yourselves as labor federations to sit together and in turn issue this statement?
11: Well, thank you. There is a crisis at the UIF. The hyenas are rolling out millions and the workers are suffering. They are getting unemployed. They won't get their benefits. They're losing their jobs, they won't get their benefits. And others have not received their TERS money since the days of the COVID-19, 2021, 2022. And yet, these hyenas, in working with some officials who are corrupt inside, are submitting programs to create jobs on the money that has been deducted from workers and the evidence that is being collected by the SIU suggests that they are looting the money. The SIU have already put up a figure of 27 million rands that have been used from the UIF irregularly. Same thing is happening in the compensation fund. Workers get injured at work, they submit claims, and they don't get their monies back. They spend months and months and months, and quite clearly we're reaching a stage where the compensation fund, just like the road accident fund, may be unsustainable at the rate at which it is being looted by these political hyenas. So we were forced by those circumstances to come together and to say we want to meet the president, we want to meet the minister, and we will put a suggestion that these bodies be put on under administration, and but with a tight control of the board, so that we don't see what normally happens in the universities and the technicals allegedly placed under CETA, so that we can see even more easy access to the resources and therefore looting spree. So we came together under those circumstances. That's the first part.
9: Yeah.
11: The second part was that we are concerned that South Africa is going to end up being totally isolated, not just here in the African continent, but everywhere else in the democratic, progressive world. And we're seeing a rise of tensions. And it's tensions that are rising not only in South Africa, it's tensions that are rising in Algeria, where migrants from southern hemisphere are being targeted and are being scapegoated for the crisis of that country. Same thing in Morocco, and where migrants from the darker skin, the Africa, are being blamed for the crisis. And but this phenomenon of tensions is also in the USA. There is mobilization by the extreme right-wing Christian evangelist movement right up to Brazil, Argentina, and other parts of Latin America. Same thing is happening in Italy, in Germany, in France, in Hungary. There's the rise of this extremist populist movement that are shifting the blame off the crisis unfolding everywhere as a result of the failing capitalist system, as well as political elites that are unable to solve the crisis of humankind. But unfortunately, instead of mobilizing against the system that is reproducing unemployment, poverty, the poor is being mobilized to target the other poor based on the country of origin. And that's what is worrying us. We're getting a backlash, Kokets, of all over the African continent, from other unions, from the progressive formations all over the world, who are seeing these incidents where people are being beaten up in the streets, who are being shambled. The whole thing that you see in Durban, Sherwood,
9: yeah,
11: where 10,000 people are spending is now 4 weeks outside in the streets, is being beamed live all over the world. Mm-hmm. And the massive goodwill that existed in favor of South Africa has just been wiped out, because we're now being regarded as just barbarians who beat up people in the streets. We impose ourselves as the police and as Home Affairs officials who take over the responsibility to manage the migration policies, and who take the law onto their hands.
9: Yeah.
11: And so people all over are worried about what South Africa is becoming.
9: What I appreciate about the context that you've given, Nopala, is that what is happening, as you said, at the Competition Fund, what is happening with the UIF, it speaks to the broader issue of the contributing factors to either the state of the economy or caring for those who are unemployed and vulnerable, which is part and parcel of the backlash that we are seeing that is directed at those who are from other African countries. But, and I want to get to some of those issues that, as Labour Federations, you've touched on. where we should also, and I see that you also acknowledge that we should not in any way dismiss the concerns that South Africans have raised around issues of service delivery and the state of the economy and the crisis of unemployment in the country. Just to speak more to your acknowledgement of the frustrations of South Africans.
11: Thank you, Gokezo. Let's talk up, let's put it this way. It's the state of the state. And our state has been so weakened, and it is creating all of the crises that we are speaking about. And unfortunately, we have the most selfish, greedy capitalist, the unscrupulous employers who are taking full advantage of the crisis in order to worsen the anger. People are correct to be angry. And look at what the truck bosses are doing in exploiting foreign workers. Look at what the farm bosses are doing. And look at what we found in Mpumalanga when the inspectors went to inspect in one timber company where they found 67 workers, only 12 of them South African. Mm. And all those that have been injured and have no fingers are from Mozambique. They are having their deductions reflected in the payslip that they are paying their dues to the compensation fund, but only to find out that these guys have never contributed a cent. Some workers waiting since 2021 with only one or two fingers left in the hand, no compensation. This is the brutality of the South African employer. And so workers are looking at all of this experience and they are very angry. And that's the first part. Secondly, look, you can't keep over 13 million people unemployed, which is 43% of your unemployment rate, and which is structural. 80% of those unemployed people have not been employed for more than a year. And 60% of those unemployed have never worked in their entire lives. Mm. And then you become the most unequal society in the world. And we have you have over 60% of your population living below the upper bound poverty level, according to the University of Cape Town. Then you have, according to SARS, 11 million people skipping a meal a day, because they cannot afford it. And sometimes up to 17 to 20 million people are forced to skip a supper or a breakfast or a lunch. They have to choose. Then we have the escalating standards of living. You know, petrol, diesel at 34 rand, thanks to the madness of Donald Trump. Paraffin increasing with extraordinary percentage. People can't afford electricity anymore. People cannot afford water. Everybody is swimming.

0: but also the vulnerability of the South Africans who are, because of the extent of the crisis of unemployment, are becoming much more choosy to belong to the union or to decide to embark on a strike because they're vulnerable. They can be dismissed and replaced by the 13 million plus people waiting in a long queue of unemployment. So the conditions are ripe for scapegoating. And this is what we are condemning, we are criticizing. Don't choose to go for the vulnerable, for the weak, to say they are responsible for your crisis. They are not. The workers from elsewhere didn't create this 13 million unemployment rate. It is government and the capitalist class that are responsible for that. South Africa didn't become so much unequal in 32 years to be the worst in the world because of any arrival of foreign labor. The inequalities are still between black and white in South Africa, have nothing to do with migration. So 60% of your population in poverty, or people skipping a meal because of unaffordability of the food prices, that have nothing to do with migration. These are home grown crises that we must confront, and so the anger must be redirected away from the migrants into the bosses who are taking advantage of the situation and into the government that is still sticking to the policies that have dismally failed to deliver employment, poverty eradication, and addressing the crisis of income and general inequalities in society. Yeah, that's the first point. But there's another important point just before you come back. We don't like South Africa to be presented as a barbaric country.
1: Yeah. Can I ask, Nobala? Can I ask? Because that particular issue I want to dealt with on its own, because it's very, very important. And I'll make sure that we come back to how, as South Africans, we are seen and how these protests have led to also, I suppose, to some degree, a change in attitudes towards South Africans and how we are presented, especially on the continent. I do, however, want to go back to the point of how, as South Africans, we respond to this litany of issues that we're confronted with, the frustrations that we do have. You mentioned that capital is also complicit in what is happening because of how they're employing, those who are in the country illegally, or even the exploitation of fellow Africans, brothers and sisters who are in the country legally. What one is, however, seeing on the ground, and I wonder how one deals with it beyond the statements and warning. We are seeing businesses run by fellow Africans being targeted. Because if capital is part of the problem primarily, and yet we are seeing the targeting of whether it's cell phone shops or even barbershops or salons. I saw a video during the course of the day where a Nigerian national saying, I've been in the country and I've had a business for 13 years. I've employed 30 South Africans. If you're saying I must shut down, then what happens to the livelihood of these 30 South Africans that I've employed? And the response is, we don't care, we just want you to leave. There's a particular level of frustration and anger that is there where it seems as if rationality does not come in. How then do we respond to that?
0: You see, that then becomes what you call xenophobia, because the issue now is no longer that we are taking our jobs. The issue is that you are successful, and we hate that you are successful in our country, even though we, given a chance, we are not going to do anything close to employing 30 people. It becomes now hatred. It becomes, we are coming from a country with a history of racism. We hate it just because we're black people. And now those who are involved in those type of activities, and please, let's be clear, Koketso. When, as a South African, you say

0: there is a crisis of mismanagement of our borders, and that our government is failing us by allowing everybody who wish to come to South Africa to come in willy-nilly without any document, without any control. That's not xenophobia. That's raising a very legitimate concern. When you say that this government is pursuing a austerity program, and as a result it doesn't have money to employ sufficient numbers of home affairs officials, you know that they only have 40% of what is needed in the home affairs. And you say this is a problem, because it is precisely that type of a pressure that allows our borders, other people use the term, to be porous. That's not xenophobia. That's raising a legitimate concern. When people say, but you have created an agency called the Border Management, and that, however, you only have 25% of the people that should be employed there, and as a result, those people are overwhelmed, even though they say they have stopped 450,000 people since, I think, last year, in a year. But imagine if they were in full force. That's not being xenophobic. That's raising a very legitimate concern. So we must always be careful not to use terms such as xenophobia and paint everybody that have a genuine, legitimate concern as being xenophobic. But at the same time, the example that we are making about people targeting a pure South African operating here for 30 years, employing 30 people, clearly now with all of the documents you need, and then you say suddenly, Mabahambe, 30th of June, when you are facing TV cameras, you're saying we are targeting illegal foreigners. But when you are operating in the streets and you're carrying scambogs and knobkiris and sticks, you beat everybody that is foreign, and you impose yourself as a police, which have no capacity to check whether the documents produced are legitimate or not, then that's xenophobia. When you give away and rent your own garage to a Somalian, and yourself get a rent from that Somalian, out of your own volition, without a gun being produced, you give it away. But when you hear someone else on television say Zabahambe, you go and join the march. That's being xenophobic, because you envy the person. When you give your own spaza shop and you give it, hand it over to a Pakistanian, and then you go to the streets to toy, that's hypocrisy. When in your own house you employ domestic workers who are from Malawi, Zimbabwe, and everywhere else, but when these people in the street say Zababe, you join them, but you're not being honest with them. You say, but in my own house, I'm employing a Zimbabwean lady. That's what you call that.
1: Yeah.
0: This is hypocrisy of the worst order. So we've got to be careful not to lump everybody, but at the same time, we've got to be able to say, but when you envy, when you give away your own spaza shop, but you still shout Abahambe, when you have not been threatened in any way, when you rent 800 of your RDP houses to somebody from Nigeria, but then go and join the march, when you are responsible for that type of corruption, when you do all of those things that undermine the system, but then complain and be the loudest caller on radio. What do you call that, Gorgeous? And this is part of the problem that we are facing.
1: And the truth is that there are those layers, Nopala, and at times you find that even with certain facts on the table, maybe because of the frustrations that some of us feel, or even the anger that we feel, facts don't necessarily seem to matter. We're in conversation with Zwelinze Mavhavhi, Secretary General of SAFTU. This is on the back of a joint media release by the country's major labor federation, speaking to the issue of the increasing protests in the country, the need to acknowledge from their perspective the public frustrations, that they are real, that they are justified, but at the same time asking the questions, what is really driving South Africa's economic challenges? How should migration be managed, and how do we address legitimate public concerns without fueling division and xenophobia? A couple of your WhatsApp voice notes on 0614-104-107 is the number you can use before we bid farewell to Zwelinze Mavhavhi.
2: Good evening, Kokeso. Thank you for bringing Comrade Zwelinze Mavhavhi on the show. I concur with him on the proposal of putting UIF management under administration. But on its own, is it enough? I wanted to know, is there any way of compensating those people? Even some of them are already working. There are certain victims of this scandal who applied for their UIF funds during the time he's talking about, the 2021 period, 2022-23. I'm one of the victims, and I was never compensated. Even though I am working, or even though victims are working now, is there any way of trying to compensate those people who were denied those funds during the time when they needed them most?
3: Good evening, Mr. K. All the people who always speak on radio or on television, they always make the same mistake. Nobody said in South Africa our problems, all our problems are caused by foreigners. We never said that. Anyone who can say that will be dull on his mind. Nobody said that. Foreigners are part of the problem that we have in South Africa. Zwelinze Mavhavhi, ask him, who is working at garages? Who is working at restaurants? Ask him. Don't be afraid, Pastor Cape Town.
4: Good evening, Kogetso. It's Ndone from Amitown. Now, listening to Zwelinze Mavhavhi speak, what he's saying is all true, Kogetso. Growing up in the 90s and being absorbed by the job market during the millennium mid-2000s. Yeah, Kogetso, the system, we have to blame it. I'm one of the people who put them in power during the mid-2000s and kept them in power 2014. After that, yes, that's when we started seeing changes that led to here now. So the youth have to exercise their right and vote against the government that put these policies that led us to this struggle. Out.
1: Thank you very much.
4: No any other way.
1: Thanks a lot for your voice notes. Nopala, the first one that we did receive, the question around compensation, somebody who says they themselves are a victim of what was supposed to be, reminding us of the challenges at the UIF. Is that one of the areas that, as labor federations, you're also making that demand over and above fixing what is the issue?
0: Thank you very much. Yes, we did make the demand. But we don't want that type of a intervention by hyenas where they quickly put institutions under administration when they are actually angling to eat even more. This time we want to sit down with the president to say, and the minister of employment and labor, to say, put this UIF and compensation fund under administration, under the following terms. So we negotiate the terms of putting them under administration to make it very difficult for the political hyenas to eat. I mean, now look at this. The comrade who was calling, they have been waiting since 2021. That's how cruel corruption is. Yeah. It's not the only example. Loads of workers didn't get their TERS money from 2021. These guys are submitting proposals for training that doesn't exist. They train ghost people that do not exist. At least the SIU is hard at work. But as we're saying in our statement, we don't just want a proclamation that we don't know what will be the start, what will be the end, what will be the end to it.
1: Mm.
0: We want a comprehensive investigation. So far, the SIU have identified that 27 million rands have been looted in the UIF alone. 27 million rands. And we believe that's just a tip of the iceberg. There's more money that have gone missing in that they are looting it to the point that the sustainability of the UIF is being threatened together with that of the compensation fund. So are they looting the road accident fund and everything. You know, part of this thing that we're talking about migration and all, as I was saying, is the state of the state that we are talking about.
1: On that as well, Nopala, there's the state of the state, and then there's also the state of the neighboring states, and which is also an area.
0: And
1: I want to speak to that because it ties into that earlier point that you wanted to make that I want to make sure we come back to. So as labor federations, you've also noted, the complicity, if I can call it that, of regional and continental, countries in the region, broader continent, where we cannot, while dealing with the issue of migration and those who are coming into our country, ignore the circumstances under which they are coming from and what needs to happen in those respective countries, what role African governments are playing in addressing the root cause of this migration issue we're dealing with in South Africa. Because it seems as if we are not talking enough about that, but at the same time, the same countries are issuing statements depicting us as a country and as a people in a particular way that does not bode well for how we see ourselves or how we are seen on the African continent.
0: Okay, so no man or no one will ever leave the comfort of their home and of their country to go swim with the crocodiles at the Limpopo River or to walk at the dead of the night crossing the Kruger National Park from Mozambique. Unless you have been driven to the levels of desperation that you think that even if you die in the process, it will be better than to listen to the cries of your last born child, daughter or son, for a week or two without eating anything.
1: Mm.
0: Only desperation drives African people. And unfortunately, the same victims of slavery, of colonialism, of apartheid and capitalism are the ones who are the face of this migration. It is us, the African people, who are using unsafe makeshift ships to go to the former colonizing headquarters. How embarrassing is that? We are drowning at the Mediterranean Sea in our thousands every day. And when we arrive in Italy, in France, we get sent back to our failed revolution back at home, where a lot of us think that it's better that we drown in the sea than to go back and face the conditions that led us running away from our homes. It then talks to your question, what happened? When I was a mine worker, a shop steward, there was a song that we used to sing against P.W. Porter then. We used to sing, "Kutheni kunjenje?" Why things are like this? I had an advantage of being a leader, not only of South Africa, Southern Africa, but of the entire continent. I've been all over Kenya, Togo, Ghana, Nigeria, and the state of our countries, the dilapidated infrastructure, the state of our roads, the movement from one country to the next, and the queues at the dysfunctional borders, the infrastructure that used to be under colonialism, that looks like dongas today. Goodness me, we have failed our people. And we're normally talking about Africa being the sea of failed revolution, failed democracies. And unfortunately, the victims of that failure is the workers. Mm. It is the poorest of the poor who are then forced to cross the Limpopo River. And if we are not careful, I have been warning against this, if we are not careful ourselves, if we allow these guys to collapse the infrastructure and to make Johannesburg compete with Stwetla, informal settlement in debt and being inhabitable, it won't be long that we meet each other at the Limpopo. We're going up and the other poor coming down. It won't be long.
1: I want to come back to an issue that I've sat with, Nopala, as we conclude. Whenever we, or in listening to this debate around South Africa hosting or having supposedly been invaded, the response that comes is a reminder, and a truthful reminder, that fellow African countries contributed to and assisted liberation movements in the fight against apartheid. What seems to be ignored or not spoken enough about, and I'm glad to speak to yourself as a former mine worker, is the contribution of men from countries such as Malawi, Zimbabwe, Mozambique, Lesotho in the economy of South Africa at the height of apartheid, where we're talking about being side by side with workers, not only from the different province, but also from other African countries. Why is it that that is ignored in telling the story of who built this country?
0: Mm.
1: Or does it not matter anymore that there is a particular context under which we have this South Africa today, which includes the sweat, tears, and life of somebody from Malawi, somebody from Mozambique? And in highlighting this, is not a form of, you know, negating the issues that have been raised, but rather we seem to be losing that story as part and parcel of how we got here.
0: Johannesburg is the city that was built by migrants, both from the neighboring countries, but also from the other parts of South Africa. Literally, guys from the Limpopo, Eastern Cape, Northwest, KwaZulu-Natal, everywhere else. That's Johannesburg. Without the contribution of those migrants, internally and externally, we would have never known of the biggest economic hub of the African continent. And a lot of people don't want to admit that, but that is unfortunately true. Prisca in the Northern Cape, Kimberley, was built by migrants, rooted out everywhere, from everywhere else in our region and in our continent. And many parts of the towns, the mining towns, were built by migrants. Welkom, Virginia, Carletonville, you can name them all, Western Area, Stilfontein. All of these towns were built at the back of these migrants. And so we've got to recognize that migration is as old as development itself. And very few people, by the way, this is a very important point to just emphasize. Me from the mining industry, and my union was the National Union of Mine Workers. The very first president, just to underline the question, the very first president of the NUM was James Mutlatsi, a migrant, a worker from Lesotho, recruited there to come and build Western Deep Levels, the deepest mine in the whole world. That's where they were working from. Absolutely respected, absolutely loved and admired by everyone, not just from South Africa, across the region. James Mutate was a leader of all mine workers. And of course, people will say he was not here illegally. That's fine. But I'm underlining the point that we are making. We build this African continent at the back of one another. But at the same time, the points that we're making, it doesn't, however, mean that because everybody contributed in building Johannesburg, therefore, and secondly, every liberation movement had thousands of men and women running from 1976, 1973, and many other uprisings in South Africa to exile. And therefore, South Africa must not have a management of its borders. We're not saying that, by the way. Please don't misrepresent us. A lot of people say we are saying South Africa must have open borders. There is no country in the whole world that has an open border system that doesn't manage its own borders. Mm. Our government has failed us in that respect totally. And that's what this anger is generated from. So we're not saying so. We're not saying so right now because we were in exile and because we contributed in building Johannesburg and these mining towns. Therefore, we have a right to walk into South Africa without documentation. That is not sustainable. But the point that we were making, though, as the Four Federation, however, is absolutely important. There will always be migration as long as there is poverty, underdevelopment, want and desperation. There will always be. It doesn't matter what anybody can lie and say is possible to uproot millions of people back to their homes from Europe to America and Asia. As long as we have underdevelopment in parts of the world anywhere, people will walk to brighter lights, to where there is a perception that things are better on the other side. Mm-hmm. And that's why we're making a call to the... And this call we made right in 1994, there ought to have been a regional development strategy. You can't develop one country. South Africa cannot be an island where everybody look at it and say, this is where all of us must go to. Where is the strategy? This free trade that we have just signed, where is the program of infrastructure development in the entire continent? Why are we only talking about rail system that and the road infrastructure to facilitate the movement of the resources of our minerals unprocessed straight to the harbors? Where is the human-to-human infrastructure? Where is the dams? Where is the development of agriculture? Where is the beneficiation of the minerals in the DRC and in South Africa, in Angola? Where is the development of tourism in Mozambique, in Kenya, and everywhere else? Where is the coordinated strategy of the African continent as a whole to mitigate against the migration? Because without that, people will always move to South Africa, to Morocco, to Algeria, to Libya, and even to Kenya increasingly. So that's where I think we missed way back when Tata Mandela became the first president. And instead of doing that, in our view, we instead created a neoliberal program of commercialization, privatization, public-private sector partnership that handed over power and our infrastructure to foreign capital, yeah, as we are doing in Eskom, Telkom, you name them all. What is the result? These other developments. And South Africa is now an island surrounded by the sea of poverty, and hence the crisis of migration into South Africa.
1: No, Bala, we've got three voice notes that I want to wrap up with. I'm actually quite surprised at the time that we've put, but a very important discussion. Three voice notes to share with you, and then we'll give you the final word.
0: Thank you.
5: Hi, KK. Great show. Wanted to ask Tatu Fifi, how do we deal with the current crisis around the nature of the jobs that are being created, and the kind of contracts and environments that we find ourselves in? I know a lot of people believe that when all the foreign nationals are gone, all the local South African people are going to work in the service sector. They're going to work in the petrol station stage space and all these other vacancies that are going to open up. However, it doesn't address the fundamental issue around the placement economy and how people are placed in these positions with no real upside in terms of retention or being able to go up the ladder, and be able to get a living wage. So how do we deal with that aspect of the question besides migration?
6: Good evening, Kuketsu. Kuketsu, I give a rose of applause to that man you are with your guest, Swelinze Mavhavhi. He's the only man who raised the issue of the brutality of Mugabe regime when he was blocked by the board at the border when he was leading a march to tell Mugabe that he stopped that brutality. When Thabo Mbeki came, he endorsed the brutality, everything that was happening in Zimbabwe. They were saying this stability. If that was the time when they rallied up with Zwelinze Mavhavhi, we wouldn't be having this situation now. Thank you, James, in Johannesburg.
1: Thank you very much for a voice note. We'll take a quick break, Nopala, and allow you to conclude with your response to those messages. It's 9 minutes to 10.
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1: We wrap up The Meeting Point and wrap up our discussion with Zwelinze Mavhavhi, Secretary General of SAFTU. Nobala, a few of those question statements put to you, I'm sure you remember. Your parting words in response.
0: Oh, thank you very much. And the caller, I suspect from one of the Zimbabwean people who were forced to come to South Africa, is spot on. That's a very emotional point for me. When we were in COSATU, we were deliberate. We knew that Mugabe would not let us in that country. We only feared landing up in that prison, that notorious prison called Shigurubi, where he puts in water and deny people their right to sleep for days. And because the water is up to your ankles, that's what we are told about the brutality of the torture system in Zimbabwe. And he's right to make a connection. What did our government do under our beloved Thabo Mbeki presidency? When every observer that was in Zimbabwe came back to say, but the MDC won those elections. No. Instead of accepting the will of the people, they cobbled up something called Government of National Unity that made Mugabe to retain the power. And then what happened after that chaotic land reform that displaced hundreds and thousands of farm workers, and in the name of empowering black farmers, which ended up being the elitist link to the ZANU-PF. What happened? Has anybody found any connection? Those people walked out of the country to South Africa and Namibia. It is they that we are now saying they must go. It is they that have been granted that special permit arrangement between South Africa and Zimbabwe. It is they who are sitting and standing in the robots begging. They had a beautiful country that was being destroyed by a regime that have lost the popular support of its own citizens.
1: Did we lose, like at that right moment, almost at the end, it cut. If you can just quickly, let's all just get Nopala back so that we can conclude properly. It is a meeting point on SAFM. Got cut off there in final words from Zwelinze Mavhavhi, who is the Secretary General of SAFTU. A reminder that we've got the latest news at 10 with Greg Hose, and then on the other side of 10 is John Herica. Looking forward to that conversation. One of the areas that
0: hello?
1: We've got you back. I'm glad. Nopala,
0: I don't know what happened. I just got glad cut.
1: It was Robert Mugabe.
0: Yeah, hello?
1: Yeah, go ahead, Nopala. Let's conclude.
0: Mugabe doesn't like what I'm saying exactly. In his grave. But that's what happened. That's how we exacerbated the crisis of migration from Zimbabwe to South Africa and Namibia. I'm sorry, and Botswana. So thank you for raising that point. We are as guilty as charged as having been complicit in worsening a crisis in Zimbabwe in the name of comradeship. Mm-hmm. Now, the first caller also spoke to something that is close to my heart. Look, this is how big the mess is, dear first caller. South Africa's manufacturing sector was contributing 22-23% to the GDP in 1994. It is now down to between 11-13%, meaning we've cut half of the manufacturing capacity. But in addition to that, we've lost, I think, 1.4 million jobs in the manufacturing sector alone. We have lost our clothing, textile, footwear industry to China because we opened ourselves too early before we could develop our industries we needed to protect. Our former minister says we must be open to the chilly winds of international competition. We've lost our entire light manufacturing capacity and to the neighboring country. The fridges, the stoves, the kettle, all of that is no longer, the TV, are no longer being manufactured in South Africa. Mm. They are being manufactured in the neighboring country. Then we started the process of informalization, of casualization and labor brokering system to facilitate even the greater levels of exploitation of workers who used to enjoy secured, better paying jobs in the manufacturing sector. It's a crisis we created ourselves, the government. It is not the migrants that created that crisis. And that's where we disagree with loads of people who are carrying nopkiris in the streets. Sure. We are pointing at the wrong direction. That's where Thabo Mbeki is also right. We are not looking at who have manufactured the crisis in South Africa. And so our appeal to our people, yes, it is good to be angry, but can we march to Pretoria to demand the resignation of the president that is unable to even manage the borders? Can we march to the companies that are employing undocumented labor in all of us? Can we say to them, we're not going to allow you to pit us against one another as the poor when you are exploiting both of us? Mm-hmm. Where is the program? By the way, the problem of us, singamagwala koketso rimagwala, we won't go for the real culprits of our crisis. We're going for the soft target. Somebody was making a joke to say, why is there no march to the Zamazamas here to Krugersdorp, where people are being displaced in their thousands? Why are we saying nothing about the 10 people that were killed here in the next to these hostels and informal settlements? Why are we picking up vulnerable people in the streets and picking them up?
1: Important questions, Nobala. We are out of time. Thank you very much for giving off yourself this evening. We really appreciate it.
0: Thank you very much, Bud.
1: Thank you. Zolinzi Mavavi there of SAFTU. That's where we leave it for this evening. Greg Hose has got the latest news, and John Herica is standing by as well. It's 10 o'clock. Good night.
10: Thank you again, Coketso. Accused in drug bust case gunned down and a call for UIF to be put under administration. Good evening. A co-accused in a court case related to a major drug bust has been shot and killed in Cape Town. He was the accused in a matter in the city's magistrates' court. Last year, officers from the anti-gang unit and detectives raided a storage facility in Cape Town. Officers seized cocaine with an estimated street value of 18 million rand. They also seized firearms and ammunition. Police spokesperson F.C. van Wyk.
11: According to our reports, the victim was standing outside the mentioned address when a golden-colored vehicle drove past. The same vehicle later returned to the mentioned address and two unidentified males alighted the vehicle, positively armed with firearms. The victim then ran into the premises and the suspects followed him while shooting at him. He was shot multiple times and was later declared deceased on the scene by medical personnel. The motive for this shooting incident forms part of our police investigations.
10: Eskom's reaffirmed its support for the proposed liquid natural gas import facility at Richards Bay on the KZN North Coast and South Africa's diversified energy strategy. Eskom's Chief Executive for Strategic Delivery, Alfred Seema, says they've signed a long-term agreement with the Zululand Energy Terminal. The terminal has announced the signing of an initial deal with American energy giant ExxonMobil, which will supply liquefied natural gas from the U.S. to the import terminal. Seema explains.
12: What this project does for Eskom or for the country is to provide that dispatchable energy that makes the grid stable. Of course, there's other technologies as well that Eskom is considering to stabilize the grid. We are looking at battery storage, we are looking at pumped hydro, but gas gives us long duration, stable electricity that will enable an increased penetration of renewables in the system.
10: Organized Labour is calling on President Cyril Ramaphosa to put the Unemployment Insurance Fund and the Compensation Fund under administration or appoint new management due to alleged corruption and mismanagement. Gerald Twalas, the overall convener of Organized Labour at the National Economic Development and Labour Council.
13: Workers pay the hard price for these failures through long delays in processing and payment of claims. Thousands of injured workers are forced to wait for benefits because of administrative failures, rejected payments, and the system inefficiencies linked to the outdated and vulnerable IT infrastructure. The fund system are reportedly often offline at labor centers and on digital platforms, creating long queues, frustrations, and hardships for workers seeking assistance. The crisis in these funds cannot be sanitized any longer while workers are not receiving their income relief on time.
10: The IEC's argued through their lawyers that the application by the MK party to set aside the outcome of the 2024 elections is an abuse of court processes. The parties allege that the IEC rigged the elections. The Electoral Commission's legal representative, Wim Tremgove, told the Electoral Court sitting in the High Court in Johannesburg that the matter should be struck off the roll.
14: But they seek at all costs to discredit the elections. Their attempt is wholly unfounded, but it caused immeasurable harm because an important political party is seen on the public stage to say that the election was fraud. And the purpose and effect of that public statement in this court is to discredit the outcome because the applicant failed badly in the election.
10: The U.S. has unveiled an interim agreement with Iran aimed at ending the war and reopening the Strait of Hormuz. The 14-point memorandum calls for an immediate ceasefire, restoration of commercial shipping, and the launch of 60 days of talks in Switzerland starting Friday. The deal also outlines plans for sanctions relief, the release of frozen Iranian assets, reconstruction funding, and discussions on Iran's nuclear program. The top story, a co-accused in a court case related to a major drug bust, has been shot and killed in Cape Town. It's SAFM News. I'm Greg Hoss.
9: 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Deeper into the story. Nightfall on SAFM with John Gerica, 10 p.m. to 12.
15: Hello, welcome to the show. Look at that, my website's got my picture on. It's Fat John picture though. It's okay, I don't mind. You can use Fat John picture. Welcome to the show. It is nightfall. There is football on the go. England against Croatia is goalless. The big result earlier today is the DRC held Portugal to a 1-1 draw. That's a big result. African teams are representing. Draw's all you need. Draw's all you need to get through this new, with all the teams. Draws fine, earn three draws, you get your 3 points. Portugal 1, DRC 1. England are playing Croatia at the moment, 2 minutes in. They are goalless. Bafana Bafana play tomorrow. And have you heard about this, right? You want to experience the excitement, passion of national pride as we take on the Czechia, the Czech Republic, tomorrow. It's the 18th of June. Kickoff is at 5 o'clock. SAFM is going to have a party at from 5. And you can join us tomorrow at the SABC Radio Park building. 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You can find it on the Facebook page. It's on Instagram. It's on X as well. 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And please be in Gauteng. T's and C's apply. All those T's and C's apply. You can't be in Cape Town and get you. You must be able to get to the event yourself, obviously. That's the big thing. So that's tomorrow. If you want to manage to come and join us, have a little bit of fun, watch Bafana Bafana tomorrow. What you have to do is go to our socials. 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Just do a little search for it. You're probably following us already. They'll ask for your name, your surname, and your plus one, so you can bring a mate. You could win double tickets to that event and obviously wear your Bafana Bafana jersey. So that's quite exciting. I'll tell you more about that later on in the show as well. England 0, Croatia 0, 7 minutes in. All right, let me tell you what's coming up in the program today. First of all, the big news before we tell you about the show is I'm in my high heels today. Finny doesn't believe me. Finny looked. What did you say? What? Finny couldn't believe it. Because I've told you I'm going to watch Rocky Horror on Friday, and I'm really quite excited. And I've got myself a pair of platform heels. I should post them on... Should I post it on X? I'm going to post a picture of me walking. I'll post it on X. I'll put it on in a minute. But they are platform heels. They're an inch... It's about an inch tall, and the back heel is about 4 or 5 inches maybe. So they're quite steep. But I had to practice before I go to this event on Friday. And I have to give respect to women who wear high heels. Like proper respect. I've got big chunky heels. They're like a big fat one at the back. But these ladies, they walk with their little stilettos and they look all graceful as they walk across the ground. That's taken years of practice. And my calves are already sore. And all I did was walk from the car to the studio. And my calves are sore. So, yeah. So, respect. It's but I've been practicing walking in the hills. I'll post that video. There's a great video of me walking with attitude. Can't help but have attitude. I see England's been awarded the penalty there was a bit of a high kick there from a Croatian player. So England have been awarded the penalty. England 0, Croatia 0. We'll tell you if that penalty gets converted. Let me tell you about the show in a moment. We're going to talk about the DA leadership. There's been interesting goings on, as you know, where Jordan Hill-Lewis technically has asked the president for some changes in his cabinet. I kind of think it's going to happen anyway, but I think officially he has to ask the president's permission. We will ask about the DA. We'll talk to our regular guest about when we talk to the DA. Tsepo Matseba will join us. He's the Pan-African Business Advisor Reputation Strategist. We'll ask him what this means for the DA, but also what this means for the government to national unity and a couple other things as well. And then later on, there's an interesting story that came across our desk where a Cape Town father is leading a call to scrap homework in South African schools. I did homework. Finney, you did homework. Ben, you did homework. I do homework today still. In fact, just before my show, I have to do homework to prepare for the show. England have missed the penalty. So homework is a thing in life. You know, bankers walk around with briefcases. There's papers in there that they have to do work in. Teachers do homework. But this Cape Town father is calling to scrap homework. We will talk to Anushka Robbie Steinberg, who's an educational psychologist, about the pros and cons of homework. And then in our health feature today, we're talking about acupuncture. What do you know about acupuncture? I know very little about acupuncture. I know that there are needles involved, and that's really about it. So we'll talk to Gideon LaRue, registered acupuncturist, and we will talk about acupuncture. Is it all its claims that it is? Will it solve your headaches? Can it stop you from smoking? So much to talk about. That'll be on our health feature after 11 o'clock tonight. Welcome to the show. Just having a look at the screen. Are they re-giving this penalty there, Finney? I think, yeah, they're going to retake the penalty. The goalkeeper was off the line before the ball was taken. So England get a second bite at the cherry. England 0, Croatia 0, second penalty being awarded now.
9: 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Let's get talking. This is SAFM Nightfall.
15: All right. The big story of the day was the story about the DA, John Steenhuisen, facing removal or, I guess, demotion from the ministerial position. This was being called for a reshuffle within the party's ranks. It raises deeper questions, though. Is it a sign of accountability within the DA? Was a reflection of internal instability. More broadly, what does it reveal about coalition politics in South Africa today as well? Let's talk to regular guest Tsepo Matseba when it comes to DA issues. Tsepo, thank you very much. I just have to interrupt myself to say that Harry Kane has scored the penalty, so England 1, Croatia 0. Tsepo, thanks for joining us on the show.
16: Good evening, John, and thank you for the invitation.
15: All right, what is
16: good for the English?
15: Yeah, well, yeah, second bite of the cherry. Always need a second turn. What does this reshuffle tell us about the current state of the DA?
16: Yeah, it's difficult period for the DA. I think the new team or the new leadership team is trying its best to fulfill its promise. So, Gideon Lewis promised that he's going to sweep the floor when he comes into power, and he'll do it as soon as possible. It's been April. Since April, we're now in June, and we're already seeing the impact. And so I think what is happening here is trying to repurpose the party, but also to clarify that performance would be upheld as a key influencer in who gets to be appointed at which positions. I think that's where the narrative is going. And that's what one can assess from this very solid, but what one may say, given his background, it's a sort of like a harsh, perhaps, decision.
15: He wasn't doing great work as the minister. Well, one could argue it was really the foot and mouth disease where he was stumbling when it came to the handling of that. Do you think that was the nail in the coffin?
16: Yeah, I think it was the nail in the coffin, but also a serious, significant nail in the coffin, because it has a risk, a political risk, in terms of the local government elections. If you have farmers who believe that he's not doing the right things, and that he's not understanding or listening to their needs, or doesn't understand the pressing nature of what they're facing, the likelihood is that that would affect the DA's performance in local government elections. And so as DA leader, I think Lewis had no choice, actually, but to take politically calculated decisions. But those who support Steenhuisen may see this as excessive aggression towards somebody who has supported and led the party for a long period of time, and led it through a very serious uncertainty, especially the formation and coming up with a deal for the formation of this government of national unity that they're enjoying today.
15: You can't live in the past. It is a new leadership. He was elected. Jordan Hill Lewis was elected. Steenhuisen decided that he didn't want to be the leader anymore. You got to deal with the consequences now.
16: Yeah, I mean, look, the reality is that here we are dealing with an accountability argument, and the past is the past, but the past does also influence how we shape the future. And in politics, we know that political leaders may leave a party or a position or a role, but behind the scenes, they remain very influential. And you would have seen that with within the DA, with Helen Zille going in out of leadership roles and coming back, and now that she's campaigning for mayor in Johannesburg. But you would have also seen the role of Tony Leon. Even though he doesn't explicitly say that he's influencing things behind the scenes, but his voice within the political terrain of the DA is still significant. And so the DA has to tread carefully in how it treats its former leaders, so that you don't end up with a narrative of what happened when Musi Maimane left the party, Herman Mashaba, that created a significant level of instability, but also took some support with them from the Democratic Alliance in formation of the two different political parties. So that's the scenario for the Democratic Alliance. I think you know, the discussion about accountability is important, but I also think that he may have been compromised not only because of this one specific issue, but his alignment and closeness to the ANC and to President Cyril Ramaphosa may be an issue for some of his detractors within the Democratic Alliance. I don't think that it's something to take for granted, because during negotiations and during the formation of this GNU, this has placed him much more at the center of government, and it's very difficult to be in government, entrenched in government, and hold publicly completely different position from the majority party in government, not the majority party in the country's electorate, but the majority party in government. And so the ANC is still very much influential, and I think he got closer and closer with the ANC and its narratives. And as a result, you know, you see situations as they seem. But the, I wouldn't discount the economic impact of how he handled the farming issue.
15: I'm just going to take a quick break again. Tsepo Matseba, thought leader, Pan-African business advisor, reputation strategist. We're talking about the DA and the changes in proposed changes in cabinet today. We'll get to that in a moment. Quick cricket update. South African women are playing Pakistan in the T20 World Cup. Pakistan scored 126 for 9. In reply, South Africa 93 for 5 in the 13th over, needing just 34 runs or 46 balls. But they have those 5 wickets down, 93 for the loss of 5. Chasing 34-46, keeping an eye on that as well. Tsepo, just quickly, Jordan Hill Lewis's influence at this moment. Do you think this was a carefully decided thing? I mean, you talked about sweeping, making clean sweeps. Is this something that he would have come up with, or is this a DA group that would have got together and made these decisions?
16: Look, he is the leader of the DA, but I don't think that he, in the understanding the DA political machinery, it's not a small party, but it's also not a touch and go party. There is the voice of the collective and the factions. And so I think that it's been long coming, and that the factions within the DA have influenced the direction, the majority faction has influenced the direction that he's taken. I think that he wouldn't take this decision without the wider support of the Democratic Alliance leadership and its key centers of influence. And so, no, he is not that influential at this stage as a leader, because this is a national organization, and this is probably his true test of leadership. It's a starting point of a political test, and how he handles this conversation, how he responds to questions, how he positions the story is going to be important, because this demotion on Steenhuisen, it would really symbolize a significant move, because Steenhuisen is a DA for leader for

0: capability or weaken its influence by creating a new internal mechanism driven by a particular set of faction within the party.
1: I'm going to continue this conversation in a moment. Sepo Macheba is a thought leader, Pan-African business advisor and reputation strategist. What are your views on the changes that the DA have suggested to the president? And we'll talk about that as well. From what I understand, these are suggestions. It's up to the president to decide who will be taking these cabinet positions and deputy presidents and all those kind of things and deputy ministers. So we'll talk about that as well. 086-000-2032. Does this change your view of the DA? Does it make you go either way? If you were contemplating maybe a DA vote, is this something that will change your vote? I don't know. What are your views on this? You can also send us a voice note on 0614 104 107.
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1: DA proposing big changes in cabinet. Sepo Matseba is talking about these changes as well. Let's talk about John Steenhuisen for a little while. I know you touched on it. He's not completely out, right? He'll be moved to the Department of Trade, Industry and Competition as Deputy Minister. He has done great work when it comes to trade and industry, but in the agricultural field. Do you think this is better suited to him then?
0: It's very difficult in the middle of a journey that we are in, because in the portfolio of trade, industry and competitions, there are specific challenges that are unique to trade and competition, one of which includes the whole discussion about broad-based black economic empowerment. And I'm not sure that Steenhuisen would be a keen, or even perhaps if we may call it spiritually or politically astute to deal with that subject, because he comes from a party that traditionally has a different position to what that specific matter requires. But he has some credentials. He attempted to support President Cyril Ramaphosa during that visit to the White House. That was a very, very difficult conversation. He tried to say that we support Ramaphosa and that South Africa is united, but in the process he failed to position South Africa's external investment proposition in the sense that he was talking about things that were irrelevant. He lost that opportunity there to position himself as an economically astute cabinet minister who was part of One South Africa, if you may want to position South Africa in that context. So Pakistan seems to be doing relatively well, Minister Dow in his team at the DTIC, and I wouldn't imagine what's going to happen. I think deputy ministers have some role to play, but they're not really impactful. In fact, many commentators and critics have argued that we should replace deputy ministers, because often what you have is simply a very silent voices. We often are not sure how to track their performance or what they do, and the president has to repeatedly defend them. So I wouldn't know whether there's value that he's going to add to the DTIC as it stands, because it's got a competent minister, but also a very competent machinery in the director general, deputy director general. The state in DTIC is very functional.

0: And that's why you see entities such as the United States, countries like the United States, coming back with AGOA despite the threat. That's why companies are reinvesting in South Africa as an investment destination, because they see opportunity and this thing is working. So it's a sophisticated system, and I think it might be a bit too sophisticated for the nation.
1: All right, let's see what Prince has to say this evening. Prince, what do you want to talk, what do you want to say tonight?
2: John, your guest, you know, I just want to say a little about the DA, you know, my view. You know, DA, John, is a power monger, you know, in a sense. They are showing it now, you know. And what they did in 2024 during the election with this GNU aligning with the ANC, it's the worst of all because they disrespected the votes of the citizens on the ground. Mm-hmm. By just by aligning with the ANC, you know, it wasn't the decision of this citizen on the ground nationally. So now what they are doing, it's doing what they are doing all this time, you know, being power mongers and you know, trying to take control of everything. You know, if you even check our president. It's just in front of you there, you know.
1: All right, Prince, let's get an opinion on that, Tepo. Where does this lie when it comes to, and I'm going to use Prince's words, the power mongering of the DA?
0: Yeah, look, it's hard when you are in a position like the DA, where you've never had a national role before the GNU. So they saw it, and Helen Zille was one of the people at the forefront of this as an opportunity. So I wouldn't label it completely as power mongering, because all politicians do the same when they get an opportunity. If they don't have a majority, they find ways to collaborate with others. If they can't find each other, then they say, let me go to a political, to the opposition benches. So the CNZ's personal relationship with the ANC leaders, I think it has helped manage coalition tensions. And these are the nature of coalitions. Some people are going to lose and some are going to gain. And those in the middle, you've got a power brokers who would like to be in office and public office. And some may say that creates space for corruption and so on and so on. But at the end, coalitions, a government must be formulated. And it was going to be formulated one way or another. And it was going to be difficult for that formulation to happen without the DA in the absence of the MK party and the Economic Freedom parties, Economic Freedom Fighters, and some other smaller parties such as Action SA.
1: The DA has been criticized, or has criticized, the ANC's cadre deployment policies. Is this blurring that distinction, what they did today?
0: Look, we have to make a distinction between cadre deployment and the normal appointment of professionals in the state. So not every role, so the cadre deployment in the ANC was an important one. It said traditional cadre deployment involved influencing appointments through the broader state, meaning that you want to appoint people to SOE, state-owned enterprises, municipal administrators, public institutions, and senior roles, bureaucratic roles in government. And then so the current issue concerns political appointments within cabinet, which is different from that broad and wide. Political appointments for ministers is a different environment, but those are inherently political office bearers. But the DA now faces a perception challenge, I think, more than a factual challenge, where it spent years arguing against a party's interference in state appointments. And now, as a party leader, they're effectively recommending who should occupy an executive office. So their defense may be that, oh no, we are not interfering in professional state appointments, we are just exercising political accountability over political office bearers. That's a legitimate distinction, but politically opponents will argue that the line is actually blurred. The constitutional distinction is clear. Ministers are political appointments, and the reputation challenge is that South Africa may see parties deciding government personnel and wonder whether the gap between the party and the state is now narrowing further and further.
1: Yeah, and I guess the DA will argue that Villiers-Kamp is a better minister at that position than John Steenhuisen would be. That's why they are putting him in that position.
0: Yeah, I mean, they may make that argument. Ultimately, even though the president has a prerogative, it poses a bigger challenge, I think, for coalition politics in South Africa, in the sense that when you had the majority, one party in a majority, that they could ordinarily appoint ministers. All of a sudden now, if you have three parties or four parties with ministers, it means that the cabinet reshuffle becomes that much more complicated, that these decisions are now going to be taken from Cape Town or Little House. Or another political party house, and then all of a sudden the president's constitutional authority becomes also blurry. It is a difficult, I think, position that we are going to be found in. The real question is whether the appointments are performance-based, competence-based, or public interest-driven, or even worse, whether they are factional, strategic, or party-centered. So the true test is not whether the parties influence the appointments. The test is whether, I think, appointments are driven by competence and public outcomes rather than political convenience. At the moment, we are somewhere in between a degree of competence discussion, but also a political factional discussion, because they are party-centered. You cannot avoid the fact that the DA has serious leadership challenges and serious voter sentiment challenges, and they are trying to correct some errors. They're trying to appeal to their core base while also appealing to maintaining, becoming attractive to new voters. And so their decisions are going to be very, very difficult. And I think for South Africa, this is a bigger challenge about who's going to actually take decisions on behalf of the country, especially when you have a president who's also facing his own internal dynamics, including Palapala. It means that the system is compromised. So the political parties will have a far more. Now, Fikile Mbalula might actually send a list and say, well, I think the cabinet reshuffle should look like this. President can't ignore him.
1: I was just going to suggest that if Gayton McKenzie says, well, I'm going to step down as sports minister, I want you to put this person into that position. We would be up in arms about that.
0: Yeah, and that's where the problem is going to be, because now we don't have, politically, we don't have the authority to test the leader's competency, and that's why we had leaders such as the former minister who was dismissed in social development, and many others who don't necessarily, and if you listen to their comments now, currently about when, as we are facing this crisis around migration, some of their comments are very shocking, and then you would wish that there's an understanding of the portfolios that they serve, that they do some type of research, and so it's highly risky that you're going to have smaller parties, midweight parties, and big parties sitting at their different factional level, deciding who's going to be responsible and accountable for the policy decisions of the country across cabinet. And that's a dangerous proposition. We know that when we had former President Jacob Zuma, he would sleep at night and wake up with a completely new set of leaders. And I hope we're not going in that direction, where the president would have a complex array of decisions to make about who is going to be in his team, which may take us to the worst of the worst situations, where you have a super presidency, where the presidency begins to take key ministries, as we've seen close to, during COVID-19, where it takes key ministries, puts them closer to his portfolio, because he cannot trust the process that political parties are going to select the right people. Instead, they often, as we know, elect people based on some degree of competence, but patronage, as we've seen with the many, many ministers who compromised the country over a period of time.
1: All right, let's take a quick voice note, 0614-104-107.
3: Thanks, John, and the listeners of SFM. In this thing, John, Magogo Helengzilich is the one brewing this thing. Thanks, John, and the listeners of the SFM.
1: Yeah, Tepo, what influence does Helengzilich still have nationally?
0: I think she still very much holds the levers of power and influence. Your listener is right. But importantly, you know, just on a lighter note, I've observed how she goes about her campaign. She is almost everywhere. She pops up everywhere. She's fixing things. The other day, she was sending a drone to look at a pool somewhere in Johannesburg that was abandoned by a municipality. So she's very, very active, and therefore her understanding of the DA politics, but also her influence in as understanding South African politics plays a role. And so one cannot but be forgiven for assuming and suggesting that she does have a degree of influence in terms of the decisions that have been taken, especially this specific decision, because she would have been observing. But also, she, even though Helen Zille has helped boost certain leaders' emergence into the high echelons of the DA, she has been able to change her mind when you look at how she worked with Musima Emani and then later changed her mind. And I think in this specific instance, she worked with DNAs and quite a lot, and now she's changing her mind. And that's the kind of character of a political impact and leader that she is. But what a political campaigner she's becoming for the DA.
1: Let's wrap it up with what this means for President Cyril Ramaphosa. Is he weakened with this? It still is up to him. These are just suggestions by the DA to the presidency, but I'm seeing massive criticisms about the way it was done. Is this showing a weak presidency, or is it? End of question. Is this a weak presidency show?
0: I wouldn't call it a weak presidency show, because I've not heard the president's decision, even though people say that he's unlikely to criticize this. I think the true test will be around the decision that he takes in terms of trying to figure out. Investors actually generally dislike uncertainty. So when you have a cabinet minister that you say was becomes now a deputy, becomes demoted because they were incompetent, why are you demoting them instead of just simply removing them completely from cabinet? So what stakes are being played there? And there I'm sensing politics, and he needs to make that decision. I would, if the DA says he is incompetent, I would remove him completely from the level playing field, as I've removed others. Markets prefer predictability, policy continuity, and stable coalitions. And so the concern is not necessarily the reshuffle itself. President Cyril Ramaphosa would have to sleep on coalition fragility, leadership instability, and policy unpredictability. So this is bigger than Steenhuisen. It's a broader issue of how he's going to lead in the new terrain of the GNU coalitions to create a different political structure. So South Africa's democratic challenge has never been simply about who occupies office. It's about how people are appointed, whether they are held accountable, and whether institutions serve the public rather than political parties. It's the biggest moment for President Ramaphosa, as he also faces other challenges. It might just be a biggest opportunity if he plays his cards right, so that he can defend some of the decisions he has taken within his through his political party, the ANC, but also some of the decisions that he's still going to take in the context of the GNU, especially with ministers who say opposing things to government position.
1: Let's wrap it up. Do you see this as a short-term political tremor or a sign of deeper shifts in how power is negotiated locally?
0: No, it's going to be a long-term game, because it's going to this is going to set the trend for how local government elections are going to and leaders are going to play out the governance in that space. And we know how the city of Johannesburg, for example, has struggled to maintain a consistent leadership team, mayor. So it's going to be hard to place people in the right spaces. And it just means that we're going to have gaps of political power and leadership for different periods of time in the various municipalities throughout the country post this election. And that sets the tone for what's going to happen when we go to the national elections and post-national elections. The political terrain, I think, in South Africa is changing, and the leaders that are currently young, such as the ones that we're seeing now, need to shape themselves for that serious reality.
1: Tsepo Matseba, thank you very much. Thought leader, Pan-African business advisor and reputation strategist on his views on what happened today. Jordan Hill-Lewis giving a host of suggestions to the president about some changes in cabinet. The big one is John Steenhuisen moving. Willie Oukamp, who is the current environmental minister, is suggested to move to that of agriculture. A couple of other positions being moved as well. You heard Tsepo's views. What are your views? 086-000-2032.
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4: 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Let's get talking. This is SAFM Nightfall.
1: I'm John Carrico. Welcome to the show. If you've just joined us, you're a little late, but that's okay. Some sporting news for you. South Africa have beaten Pakistan by 2 wickets. Pakistan scoring 126 for 9. In reply, South Africa scoring 127 for 8 in the 17th over. South Africa winning by 2 wickets with 19 balls remaining. In the football, Finney's pointing at the screen because England have just scored a second. But I think that Croatia had scored as well. So I'm just waiting for my scores to update here. England lead 2-1 against Croatia. England have just scored their second. It looks like another Harry Kane header. Set piece, yeah, Harry Kane getting celebrations again. It helps to be a tall man in the box, which is something to worry about tomorrow. England 2, Croatia 1 is the score at the moment. 42 minutes into that match. England 2, Croatia 1 at the World Cup. Let's talk about homework for a little while. There's a campaign by concerned parents calling for a rethink of homework policies, claims that excessive workloads are leading to stress, burnout, and robbing children of their childhood. Let's unpack all of that with Anushka Robbie Steinberg, a registered educational psychologist in Cape Town, works closely with children, adolescents, and families, offering assessment, therapy, and guidance to help young people reach their full potential. Anushka, thank you very much for joining us.
6: Hi, John. Thank you for having me.
1: So parents, and there's in particular one Cape Town dad, is pushing against homework. What's driving that debate right now?
6: You know, at the moment, I think it's not only just the homework issue. Obviously, as you've said now, children are being exposed to a myriad of stresses. But I do think that it's a compounding issue. So I don't only think that it's a homework issue. I think it's a compounding issue because it's not only homework in itself that's a problem at the moment. You know, if you read the literature, like one of the authors, it's Jonathan Haidt with the Anxious Generation, that book, it will tell you that it's things like too much screen time, games, TV, extracurricular pressure, and little family time, which makes it a problem, you know. So I think that is what is driving the whole debate at the moment. Like I said, now it's not that it's only homework, but it's a bigger picture. And in my practice, we see a lot of kids presenting with anxiety and depressed mood diagnoses coming through, a lot of little ones struggling with separation anxiety because of added stress. And we must also remember that our current CAPS curriculum is very task-oriented, and our teachers and learners are under pressure to meet certain targets. So I think everything if you look at the whole picture, that might be the problem. But when I thought about this conversation now, it's a very subjective thing, hey, to think what is too little homework and what is too much homework? And for one person, too much will be too little for another child. So, it's a very complex debate to be tackling.
1: What maybe we could take a step back. What was the point of homework? What's it meant to achieve?
6: Oh, you know, homework is homework. If you think of homework, oh my goodness, I have to think back at school. It was such a lot, you know. Homework has the intention of consolidating what you've learned in class.
1: Right.
6: Okay, so if you have that mindset, consolidating work that you've learned in class at home, and actually helping them to retain that information, that is essentially the purpose of homework. But if we get to a stage where learners need to study new concepts at home, when they are left to their own devices, parents have to pay for extra classes, that gets complex. It's quite a good question. Thank you.
1: Is homework an essential part of learning today? You're a psychologist. This is what you do. Does it, or can we rethink the way kids are learning? Or would that have to change the whole system?
6: It's such a difficult question because, you know, for one child, homework will work fantastically. They are an A student. They sit at their desk. They will study. For another student, it's running around outside. They are kinetic learners.
1: Right.
6: So it's very learner specific. And yes, it does serve a certain purpose if we have to, you know, study certain concepts at home and retain the information for future learning and, you know, for increasing our cognitive capacity and things like that. I think there is still a place for it, but it's a very grey area. And if we talk about signs we can look for and what parents must look for, signs of stresses and those type of things, I can go through that.
1: Yeah, that was my next question. What happens when children start to feel overwhelmed, as you've been explaining?
6: When they start to feel overwhelmed. So it's obviously age dependent and temperament dependent. But what we see a lot in practice is kids start to develop school avoidance. And this is a big one. You'll see that with the whole spectrum, you know, with our school age children from grade or up until matrix, they will start to complain about tummy aches. We call it your psychosymptomatic signs. Tummy aches, headaches. And a lot of times children will act out of character. So your chatterbox child will start to withdraw. Even your withdrawn child will seem absolutely manic sometimes. So I always say to parents, they must look out for signs, and you know your child best, you know. You must look out for signs when that child isn't thriving anymore. And I can't say when that will be. You will know your child best. Mm-hmm. And if something isn't sitting right with you as a parent, then you know you need to go and dig a little deeper and look at the root of the problem. I think it's a capacity thing. So for one child, they will be happy to sit and study and they'll be a diligent learner, whereas for another learner, it will be absolute torture. And then obviously that's where we come in as educational psychologists and, give some advice on what to do next, what should you do when homework is a struggle for a child, where that is, you know, a prerequisite for a child or a teacher wants to mark them down when they don't do their homework and things like that. So obviously then we work with that. So, yeah, I hope I answered your question.
1: Are younger children more vulnerable to this kind of stress that you're talking about?
6: You know, I would say so, because your younger children, they need to run, they need to explore, they need to have sensory input. So they learn much different than your teenage learners, who will, you know, benefit more from the traditional pen and paper, you know, what I want to say. Yeah. So your little ones really need movement. They can't sit behind a desk. And that's where the creativity actually comes in with learning and homework. And you'll see with the little ones as well, when they have too much homework, they will struggle to self-regulate. So you'll see the tantrums, more heightened anxiety, depressed mood. With your teenagers, you'll see fear of failure. You're scared of putting a foot wrong in class. On a biological level, our too much homework has an impact on our cortisol levels. And we all know that on a biological level, our cortisol levels is our stress hormone. And when we have too much cortisol, that has an influence on anxiety and depressed mood. And it's almost as if you're functioning in a hypervigilant state. So it's a very, very fine line to see where is homework beneficial and when will it be detrimental to a child's development.
1: I'm talking to Anushka Robbie Steinberg, Anushka Robbie Steinberg, educational psychologist. Yeah, I've been doing my homework. We're talking about homework as a Cape Town father's calling to scrap homework in South Africa. 086-000-2032 is the phone number. You can send us a WhatsApp as well on 0614-104-107. Croatia's just equalized against England. Are they waiting for a VAR? No, it's halftime. Finally halftime. England 2, Croatia 2, the latest score we have at the World Cup. Anushka, Ben, my producer, when he was putting this together, says the parents seem to do a lot of the homework for the kids just because of the pressures and the amount of that homework. That adds a whole family dynamic there as well, isn't it?
6: Yeah, of course, definitely. And when the question arises, how much homework is actually healthy for a learner, you know? It's one of those questions, it's how long is a piece of string, because each child is different and their capacity differs, I mean, and their environment plays a role. But if we go into the literature, and I can give you some, you know, our guidelines. In the foundation phase, if we look at grades 0 to 3, the literature tells us we need to limit it to 1 hour per day. From grades 4 to 6, it shouldn't exceed 90 minutes. Then from your grade 7, 8, around 2 hours. And then from grade 9 up until grade 12, it can easily become 3 to 4 hours. But then obviously their capacity to manage that is much better at that age. Now, if we factor in homework time, we need connection time with parents or connection time with friends. Or extracurriculars, mom and dad, or whoever, granny, guardian, needs to make dinner. It's the evening routine, and then it's bedtime. It gets quite complicated. And the reality is, and I think this is where the debate actually comes from, the reality is that there are some schools in the area that will give learners 2 hours worth of homework in grade 2, which is not healthy for that age. So, it is a very pressing issue.
1: Does homework prepare children for life? Because you've done homework today. I've done homework. Ben's done homework. Finny, not so much. Yeah. He just sits here and really watches me do my work. Does it prepare you for life to do homework?
6: I do think to a certain extent, yes, because we're all doing things that isn't so nice, you know. So every job has its pros and its cons. And when you're at school, now I'm just speaking, this is just my opinion, but when you are at school, there are some things that are great, you know. When I speak to my teenagers, I ask them, but what's your favorite subject? And then they'll say, Mom, I like break time. You know, so, and then they have to come home and then they have to sit and do work. But at the end of the day, we all, there is no perfect job or there is no perfect career in itself. But at the end of the day, where we are working towards to have a career or a job or, you know, resilience in life to take the salt with the sweet. So I do think it does serve a purpose, and especially with retaining information and preparing them, especially your learners who would go on to university and studying degrees and things like that. But it's a very fine line to balance that with still being a child and still being a learner and still being able to enjoy life and do exercise, you know, those basic things while also making time for academics. I do think it does have a purpose.
1: Yeah. As it stands now, there is homework, all right? So what can a parent do when homework just becomes a battle at home?
6: Too much. My number one tip for parents is your child has been at school the whole day.
1: Yes.
6: So they come home, they're utterly exhausted. Give them that space to breathe. be it sitting and watching a story on the television with boundaries. So this is a totally different topic on screen time.
1: Yeah.
6: But, you know, something like that that they enjoy, give them a snack, have a chat with them. So I speak about connection before separation. So connect with your child before separate or separating to do homework, especially with your teens, the little ones, mom and dad or guardian, sit and do homework with them still. But yeah, that's important. And then, as I've already mentioned, it's important to know your child. You know your child best. So if your sweet chatter box is suddenly withdrawn, you should see potential red flags, and then it's time for you to reach out for some help. Something that's very, very, very easily, or that's very easy to implement, is have a set routine at home. It doesn't have to be, you know, at 10 past 3, we're going to start with this. Just have a rhythm, you know. We come home from school, we have a chat, we sit down, we calm down a bit, and then we start our homework. So in that routine, that creates a sense of safety for your learner, especially your anxious learner who tends to spiral. So that gives them some sort of safety. Then another thing for your older learners, I would say from grade 4 onwards, or your foundation phase learners can also have that, but I see that more with the older ages, is they like to have their set designated space at home. It doesn't have to be, a home office, very grand. No, they just need a designated space where they know that this is my homework space. This is where I work every single day. It just puts you in that mindset. You will know when you are at the office or when you are at the job.
1: Yeah.
6: You are in that mindset of, I am working now towards a goal. I have a task to complete. So that designated space helps them to put their minds in that mindset.
1: Anushka, sorry, I want to interrupt you because I've only got 2 minutes left. I want to talk about the role between communication between the parents and the school. So if the kid is being overwhelmed, can you go to the school and go, how's it? Help me out here.
6: Of course. I think that's the basis of it. And that's your first port of call. What we do get a lot is children that really struggle, and homework is it's a battle for them, and it's a consistent battle. Then your port of call will be the teacher and ask, listen here, how is Yanni doing at school? Is this a problem at school as well? And if it's a consistent problem, then the teacher will help you to guide you with regards to the CS process, and that will be your support identification assessment and support process for the learner. And then that is where a lot of my job comes in. Your educational psychologists, we assess learners to see if there isn't something underlying. Why is this such a problem for this specific child? Is it a behavioral thing? Is it a cognitive thing? Is the learner in the correct educational space or environment? That's very important. And then we look at the whole situation holistically. But definitely, yes, if there's a problem and it's consistent, and you know it's not just because of Yanni having a bad day, I would say yes, definitely speak to the teacher, see how you can take hands and collaborate. And that is essentially your first step to seeing what the next step should be or can be from a teacher's perspective as well.
1: Anushka, give us your website. Where can we find out more about what you do?
6: Oh, my website. That will be www.edpsy.co.za, or you can just Google my name, Anushka Robert Steinberg, Educational Psychologist in Cape Town, Northern Suburbs.
1: Edsy, P-S-Y though.
6: Yes.
1: Right, like psychologist. All right.
6: Yes.
1: We're going to find all the details there. I see there's a .org.za as well, so don't go to that one.
6: No.
1: .org.uk. It's not that one.
6: No. That won't be me.
1: Okay. Edsy.co.za is the right place to go. Thank you very much to Anushka Rabe Steinberg, educational psychologist. Homework. All right. I mean, I literally have 11 pages of homework that I had to do today. Hey, Finny, how much homework did you do today? Nothing. You did some. What did you do? Finny, oh, he's going to give me his homework. No, I'll check your homework now. Ben did a lot of homework. That's all Ben does. Ben doesn't, when he's here, he takes your calls, he takes your WhatsApps, but all through the day he's doing working at home for his time that he spends here. Speaking of learning new things, Greg's going to give us the news now, but the Sowetan headline, how clever. Why the gate closed on John. Eh? John Vulligate? Why the gate closed on John? Shame, man. Coming up after the news, we're going to talk about acupuncture. We'll take your calls as well. It's 11 o'clock.

0: Thank you, John. Parliament's impeachment committee to receive a legal briefing. An accused in drug case is gunned down. Good evening. Parliament's impeachment committee will receive a briefing from the Office of Constitution and Legal Services in Parliament tomorrow. President Cyril Ramaphosa filed an urgent application in the Western Cape High Court seeking to interdict the commencement of the inquiry against him, pending the review of a Section 89 independent report. The committee was formed after a constitutional court ruling that impeachment proceedings should be instituted against him. Committee Chairperson Makhashule Gana.
1: On Thursday, the 18th of June, the impeachment committee will hold a meeting to receive a report from the Constitutional and Legal Services on the urgent court interdict by President Cyril Ramaphosa.
0: An accused in a drug bust case in the Cape Town Magistrates Court, Christopher Carlos, has been shot and killed. Last year, officers raided a storage facility in Cape Town where they seized cocaine with an estimated street value of 18 million rand. Police spokesperson F.C. van Wyk.
2: According to our reports, the victim was standing outside the mentioned address when a golden color vehicle drove past. The same vehicle later returned to the mentioned address and two unidentified males alighted the vehicle, positively armed with firearms. The victim then ran into the premises and the suspect while shooting at him. He was shot multiple times and was later declared deceased on the scene by medical personnel.
0: Trade Union Federation SAFTU says the focus around recent protests seems to have shifted from targeting undocumented foreign nationals to all migrants. Protesters have set June 30th as a deadline for all undocumented foreign nationals to leave the country. SAFTU's Welenzi Mavavi.
3: If you look at the situation in Durban, and if you look at it in the context of the deadline that have been set in the streets, that every foreigner, that's what they say to in the streets when they are speaking formally and informally. They're not making any distinction. No.
4: Yeah.
3: But when they are in a press conference, they talk about illegal foreigners. But in the streets, they're saying, we want to clean South Africa, and then everyone must go. We can invite you back after we have cleaned our country.
0: The ANC in the Northern Cape expelled five councillors serving in the Solplaiki municipality following a disciplinary process. The party says the councillors were found guilty of misconduct that brought the party into disrepute. The ANC's rejected suggestions that the decision to fire them will impact on their performance in the upcoming elections. Provincial ANC spokesperson Sandosini Sithole.
5: I don't think it was an incorrect decision to take towards local government elections. And I don't think it will be sending a wrong signal to our people. Ill discipline is ill discipline. And it doesn't matter who does it at what time. If we find out that you are ill disciplined and you are a member of the African National Congress, a public representative, we are not going to hesitate to initiate disciplinary proceedings. And if needs be, expulsion must then be the final verdict.
0: Finally, the BBC will cut 550 jobs, including in its news and content divisions, part of plans under its new Director General to save more than $600 million over the next 3 years. The British public broadcaster is facing a battle to stay relevant as viewers shift to streaming and other digital platforms. The top story this hour is that Parliament's impeachment committee will receive a briefing from the Office of Constitutional and Legal Services in Parliament tomorrow. This relates to Ramaphosa, the president, filing an urgent application in the Western Cape High Court seeking to interdict the commencement of that inquiry. And that's all from SAFM News. I'm Greg Kos.
6: 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Deeper into the story. Nightfall on SAFM with John Gerica, 10 p.m. to 12.
7: Welcome to the second hour. Let me update you on some sports because we can. There's sports on this time of the night. I love it. England up against Croatia, 2-2 at halftime. Earlier today, Portugal held to a 1-1 draw by the DRC. Bookies are making some money, huh? They're making some money. Portugal 1, DRC 1. England against Croatia 2-2 at the moment. And South Africa beat Pakistan in the Women's T20 World Cup match. South Africa winning by 2 wickets there with 19 balls remaining.
4: India beat the Netherlands. Australia beat Bangladesh as well. I'm just trying to see if I can find what the table is looking at, because it's a little early there. So we'll see if I can find the table. There we go. Let me tell you what's happening. India top our group. When I say our, I mean South Africa's group. They're on 4 points. Australia on 4 points. South Africa have two along with Bangladesh. Pakistan and the Netherlands haven't got any points from their two games. Little early days there. England top the other group. Scotland, the West Indies have 2 points along with the Sri Lankan women. Scotland play the West Indies next. And New Zealand and Ireland have yet to score points. But like I said, still lots to play for there. Second half about to start between England and Croatia. You can give us a call for a little bit. We have a little bit of time, 086-000-2032, and then we're going to talk about acupuncture. I see somebody sent us a 2.5-minute voice note. It's not going to happen. 2.5 minutes. Even if we play that at double speed, it's going to take a minute and a bit. And you can't even understand something that comes through in a minute and a bit. Finny, do you listen to voice notes real time if somebody sends you a voice note, or do you speed it up? You speed it up a little bit. All right. Ben's on the phone. He's busy sorting things up. No, we'll take it in a second. Ben, do you listen to voice notes real time, or do you speed them up? You speed them up as well. But Ben says that, and then Ben sends me voice notes. Ben's a big fan of the old voice notes, and when we're putting the show together, Ben will send me voice notes, and he always starts them exactly the same way. Hey, BBJ. Every single one. Today, 17-second voice note. What else did you send me? Plus all the information in there. Yesterday, there was no voice note yesterday. So when I say he always does. Ben says it's easier to send a voice note. The problem with a voice note, Ben, is that you put the responsibility on the listener. Right? So it's now the responsibility of the listener to take a time out of their day to listen to you for, not you personally, but for 2.5 minutes. Now I've got to stop and listen to you for 2.5 minutes. And I'll respond via text. So as you're voice noting, I'm replying to you on text. So you go, John, how are you? I'm fine, thank you. Enter. Listen, I've been thinking about, okay, that's a great idea. Enter. Not thinking that you sent that voice note 5 minutes ago, so now you don't remember. I don't know. I'm a texter. I like text. But on the radio, it makes more sense to take voice notes. But on the radio, it also makes more sense to take phone calls, because I prefer phone calls, because then I can interact with you. Football. Let's talk football. What are you doing tomorrow between 5 and 8, 5 and 9? You could be joining SAFM tomorrow. We're having a big festival of football here at the SABC Radio Park building. And we're inviting you to possibly win a double ticket. So you and a mate can come along and watch the football with us. It's happening tomorrow, 18th of June. Bafana Bafana up against the Czech Republic. Starts at 5. Kickoff is at 6 o'clock. And you could be coming here along with us and watch the football. 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
8: 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Let's get talking. This is SAFM Nightfall.
4: Football has started. Croatia 2, England 2. We'll keep you up to date with what's happening there. And also, we'll take your calls. 086-000-2032. We're going to talk acupuncture in a moment. It's all about high-speed medicine, right? You're focused on the immediate suppression of symptoms. There's an older alternative approach to health that views the body as a collection of, not as a collection of parts, but an integrated system where energy flow, nervous system function, and emotional state are intricately linked. I don't understand this. So what I thought we'd do is get hold of an expert who will be able to help us with this, a practitioner from the Holistica community. Gideon LaRue joins us. Good to chat to you, Gideon. Thanks very much for joining us.
9: Thank you very much. Good evening, listeners.
4: I know acupuncture as needles. Is it as simple as that? You stick needles into people and they get better?
9: I wish it was as simple as that.
4: What is acupuncture?
9: Well, acupuncture is the insertion of filiform needles in specific points in the body.
4: Mm-hmm.
9: We've known over thousands of years that if you press certain places, it relieves pain. So that knowledge was slowly expanded and became an intricate system of, how would you say it, of acupuncture points that was used to treat a variety of conditions based on the person themselves. It includes pulse diagnosis, it includes tongue diagnosis, it includes questioning and trying to really ascertain what makes that person tick and then making an adjustment to their body to make them tick better.
4: Hmm. It's traditional Chinese medicine, right?
9: That's correct, yes.
4: Where did it start? Who discovered it?
9: Well, the oldest text we have is the Yellow Emperor's Classic of Chinese Medicine. That's about 2,500 years old, in which a fairly complete system already was described. Then in the Confucian classics, there's an older text called the Annals of Autumn and Spring. And in that text, they started talking about movement as therapy and massage as therapy. But that's almost relating back to the time of the last ice age.
4: Sure.
9: So it's very old, yeah.
4: It was used to balance energy. Modern science says it might be stimulating the nervous system as well. So there is this interaction between energy and the nerves. Just explain what it means by balancing energy.
9: So energy is just a manifestation. For instance, a person can be too hot or too cold. To balance the energy in that sense would mean to bring the temperature of the body back into normality. Or if the body is too acidic or too alkaline, acupuncture helps to readdress that balance. Or if there is pain, acupuncture helps to move the fluids, especially blood and plasma, so that the pain that is there, that's most likely an obstruction, so the body can flow again and the pain can be reduced.
4: How does it do that? How does sticking a pin in the skin do that?
9: My teacher said by pushing and pulling. because it stimulates the nervous system, it can cause something, for instance, like vasodilation. So the blood vessel relaxes and more blood can suddenly flow. Whereas tension causes us normally to contract these blood vessels. And you know, when you're sore somewhere, you hold yourself tight.
4: Mm.
9: But that tightness is actually holding on to the feeling. So acupuncture helps people to vasodilate, relax, and let normal flow resume so that the body itself can repair itself. When that flow happens, more oxygen is moved, more stem cells are moved, more white blood cells are moved if there's infection. So flow is so important for well-being.
4: Talking to Gideon LaRue, registered acupuncturist. We're finding out about acupuncture in our health feature today. Jay in Durban, what do you want to ask?
10: Hi, good evening to you. And thank you for taking my call.
4: Sure,
10: yes,
4: sure.
10: I did have acupuncture done.
4: Mm-hmm.
10: I was contrary to very many medication that I was put on, which triggered off various other problems. And when I went for this acupuncture, I had just about three to four sessions. And my cervical spondylosis completely disappeared. And the rheumatoid arthritis that was diagnosed, which wasn't really rheumatoid arthritis, but I felt such a relief. I am totally out of all the medication that was previously given to me. I was actually put on oral chemo tablets, which had many side effects. So I will definitely go for acupuncture, and it's many thousands of years of an Eastern method of treatment. It is safe and it is good.
4: How many treatments How many treatments did you go through for it to start working that effectively?
10: I think it finally I went for the fourth one. It doesn't come in like 3 days later. It's about 5 to 7 days if the pain is still persisting, right. And then gradually I was back to normal. Yes.
4: Excellent.
10: I am now 78 years old.
4: Yeah.
10: And I practically do everything on my own at home. I'm still studying. I still lecture. So I enjoy a full life.
4: I love it, Jay. Thank you very much. Jay giving some suggestions there. Tokozani in Durban, what do you want to ask or tell Gideon?
11: Yes, please. I want to ask, John. I've been having insomnia for the past long time. I'm just saying 11, if not 12 years.
4: Mm-hmm.
11: Cerebral insomnia that I'll spend days without sleeping. And I went for an acupuncture in a Chinese mall in the Wheel. It's normally called Chinese mall. And the doctor did the acupuncture. He did once. He said that I must come back after 14 days. I came back after 14 days. Still, I was still having insomnia. He ended up giving me those teas of sleeping teas, only to find that those teas are having caffeine, which I'm not supposed to take. I end up going back to my specialist doctor, who prescribed various Schedule 5, what's called. I'm still on that Schedule 5, and it's very expensive now. If you know me, I'm a late owl.
4: Yeah, I don't want you to lose your insomnia, Tokozani, because then you'll stop listening to my show.
11: No. You can't, because I'm going to have a stroke.
4: All right, let's see what Gideon has to say. Tokozani, thank you very much for calling. In fact, I want to take a quick ad break, and then we'll get Gideon to answer. Gideon, I'll ask you if acupuncture can help insomnia for Tokozani.
9: Yes.
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4: England 3, Croatia 2. They've been playing for 54 minutes of the World Cup. England 3, Croatia 2. My guest is Gideon Leroux, registered acupuncturist. You heard the caller there, Gideon. Can acupuncture help insomnia?
9: Insomnia is often treated with acupuncture. We would ask questions to ascertain why the insomnia is taking place. But once we've rooted our thing, it's like environmental factors. Acupuncture would often say insomnia is a disease of the what they consider the heart. Now, it's not just the organ, but it's the system. And what they say is that the spirit needs to enter the heart, the house of the spirit, in order to be able to sleep. So for some reason, we would try and figure out why the heart is not at peace. So why are you anxious, or why... what is eating at your heart, we would say. Once we can figure that out, we've got acupuncture points that specifically, there's like Shen Men, Spirit Door. It's the point on the heart channel that opens the heart, relaxes essentially the heart, vasodilates the heart,

0: diagnostician and a good herb supplier as well.
1: We got a text from somebody, I'm assuming they want to be anonymous. Can acupuncture cure chronic constipation?
0: Ah, yes. I've treated a lot of constipation with acupuncture. If it will cure it, I think it will ease it.
1: Mm.
0: And it will help bowel movements to happen more regularly. A cure is a big question for chronic constipation, because the constipation normally has an emotional component to it. And that means that the person needs to make an adjustment in how they approach life. That's nothing for anybody to do.
1: And it could be diet as well.
0: It can be diet as well. So we can definitely relieve the symptoms to cure it. It's possible, but it's not inevitable.
1: I want to talk about pain. That's mainly what acupuncture is known for, lower back pain, neck pain, knee pain, those kind of things. How does that, or how do you affect it? Somebody comes in, they go, how's it? I've got a neck issue. How do you start working on that process?
0: Well, we start with a questionnaire, but just one comment on pain.
1: Mm.
0: Lots of pain remedies have side effects. Opioids, for instance, that's very big all over the world right now, has serious addictive qualities. Acupuncture does not have those side effects. That's one of the reasons why it's such a good intervention. But in pain, Chinese medicine say pain is caused by obstruction. Figure out what's the obstruction, remove the obstruction, and the pain disappears. Whether that is a spinal alignment obstruction, so two vertebrae are misaligned and there's pressure on the spinal nerves, that's one example of an obstruction of pain, or whether it is a bruise because you've knocked your shoulder when you fell, then there's a physical bruise and that swelling is the obstruction.
1: Mm.
0: How do we get the swelling down? How do we get the movement going? Acupuncture is great for that. And then acupuncture is even used, I've seen films of it, where it's been used as an anesthetic while dentistry is being performed.
1: Hmm.
0: With electroacupuncture, that's not what I do.
1: Mm. But it can be done.
0: But it can be done. So there's a wide variety of application in pain. One of the biggest conditions I see is sciatica. Sciatica is lower back pain that radiates down one of the legs. When people start having sciatica, it's extremely uncomfortable and almost nobody can help with it. And eventually they come see an acupuncturist, and normally in 3 sessions, they cure that. And that's a permanent cure, gone.
1: Talk to me about what it feels like to put those needles into your body.
0: You know, when you insert the needle, you pay fine attention to what you feel.
1: Mm.
0: So there's a huge degree of focus on when you put the needle in, when you sink it in. There's a communication that, excuse me, that happens between the body of the practitioner and the body of the patient. And the sensitive practitioner feels with the needle,
1: mm.
0: And even can direct energy with the needle. Because of that focus, it takes years of skill.
1: Is it sore?
0: It can be. No, but depends on the practitioner. It depends on the needles they use. In the most modern forms of acupuncture, it's almost painless.
1: Huh.
0: Most of my clients will say that I don't hurt them at all,
1: mm.
0: And if I do hurt them, I back it off. So I don't try and hurt them. But in the ancient text it says if you treat peasants, use thick needles and hurt them because they have rough bars. and if you treat aristocracy, use fine needles, don't hurt them, otherwise you'll die.
1: Yeah.
0: So I try and treat everybody like aristocracy.
1: There we go. How deep do the needles go into the skin?
0: Depending on where they are. Anywhere from say 5 centimeters
1: millimeters, surely.
0: Anywhere from 5 centimeters
1: to
0: 5 millimeters.
1: So wow.

0: in the buttock, there's a very big muscle, the gastro,
1: This is the glutes.
0: gluteus maximus, yes.
1: Yeah.
0: It's a big muscle, so there's a lot of distance that the needle travels in. But in many places, like the face, it might go in 2 millimeters.
1: Sure. 5 centimeters
0: Yes, deeper.
1: into my bum. Yeah. Why do you hate us? The scientific community is divided, right? It's this old age. I remember having a conversation during COVID with a doctor that says, if it was medicine, there's no such thing as alternative medicine. If it was medicine, it'd be medicine. So how do you convince somebody that acupuncture is legitimate medicine? And if it is legitimate, why is it still seen as alternative?
0: Well, in South Africa, there's about 200 acupuncturists. That's almost nothing.
1: Right.
0: There's thousands of physiotherapists and chiropractors, and a great percentage of them is picking up needles and putting it in people, calling it dry needling. If that's my proof, I'm saying the Ovaltine window has shifted. Science has accepted acupuncture. They just haven't fully integrated it, because there's still a mysterious aspect of it that I don't fully understand. So science accepts acupuncture works. That's been proven. The data is out on that. How it works, that's not being understood yet. And that causes the confusion and the worry. But that it works, that we know for sure.
1: And that's just research.
0: And that's just research.
1: Right. We got a voice note. 0614 104 107 is the voice note. I'm talking to Gideon LaRue, a registered acupuncturist. We're talking about acupuncture in our health feature tonight.
2: Good evening, John. Can you ask your guest what's the cost of a session to have this acupuncture treatment? Thank you. Salada Chaka.
1: I always wonder, sorry, before we get to the cost there, Gideon, I always wonder what it's like when you're driving next to a truck one day. Who's the other trucker who always, he always blasts his hooter as he's finishing off. And you're driving along there, minding your own business one night, and these truckers just hoot. What's the cost, Gideon?
0: Anywhere between 800 rand a session to 2,000 rand a session,
1: So
0: depending.
1: it's like a medical session.
0: It's like a medical session. That's
1: Right.
0: an hour's treatment normally. And it really depends. It depends where you are. So if you're in the heart of Cape Town or Johannesburg, it's normally more expensive than if you sit in Mikeysfontein.
1: And on the amount of work that has to happen in that hour as well, I imagine.
0: Yes, there's a lot of, in the first session, there's a lot of questions to be asked. There's a lot of detail, a lot of investigation has to be done. But normally in the follow-up sessions, the question time is less and the treatment time is more.
1: And
0: So,
1: as we've heard from our caller so far, that you need multiple sessions for it to be effective.
0: generally speaking, yes, depending. Something like a migraine, we can bring the symptoms of the migraine right down, especially early on in the onset of the migraine. We can stop the migraine. But if you want to stop the pattern of getting migraines, that's normally several sessions. So you can get symptomatic relief straight away.
1: Okay.
0: But curing takes longer.
1: Right. And as you were talking about the curing side of that, you've covered that already. It is, how do you know if your acupuncturist is a legitimate acupuncturist?
0: There should be a certificate in their office that says they're registered with the Allied Health Professional Council, and they should have a registration number on display. And then you can look them up online on the Allied Health Professional Council's register as well. So if you're not sure about your acupuncturist, you can verify it independently through the government established association that covers all registered practitioners. It's important to always go to a registered person.
1: Because that's the thing. But there are, even in alternative medicine, there is a group to make sure that things are legit. People have got their certificates and their education and all those things.
0: Absolutely. My training was in New Zealand,
1: mm-hmm.
0: And other countries overseas. And when I came back to South Africa and I wanted to register, you first have to go through SAQA, South African Qualifications Authority. They have to check your qualifications is at least level with what's on offer in South Africa or above. And then you apply to the Allied Health Professional Council, and they vet you by doing almost like a forensic investigation about your past. And only if they're satisfied with that, they'll give you board exams to write, like a fresh graduate. Once you've passed all those, they'll register you. So it's a long, expensive process.
1: Mm.
0: If you're from overseas, if you're here, you can do the 5-year course at University of Johannesburg, and then you'll still write your board exams, and then you'll be registered.
1: Huh. 5 years. So it's not like you've got a little diploma and you've gone to some Chinese holistic medicine place and they've given you a certificate.
0: No. We study Western medical science as part of our course.
1: Oh, wow. Okay.
0: So, yeah, it's very integrated.
1: Yeah, I'm just looking at the Allied Health Professionals Council of South Africa, and one of the things that pops out is homeopathy, which nobody can convince me that that's not a scam. So how do you convince people that this is not a scam where you make people go 4 or 5 times and they feel good maybe for a little while, and then at the end of the day, it's not?
0: That's the time has proven that.
1: Mm-hmm.
0: This science wouldn't have been still viable after 2,500 years. What happened in China in the 1950s when the Maoist revolution happened, they wanted to switch to Western medicine. That's Mao and the government of China wanted to completely switch to Western medicine, which was seen as progressive, etc., etc. The people demanded that acupuncture stays on the table. So they could not move away from it because the people knew this actually works. And we know it from countless case studies that it is a high level of effectiveness. And then in the scientific studies, it's been proven. So I'm not trying to convince people to have acupuncture.
1: Mm.
0: People convince themselves. I think most people are very... have a very great access to knowledge now. You go on the internet, you can see the research articles, you can ask the questions, and people make informed choices for their own health.
1: Mm.
0: I'm there to support those choices.
1: Talk to me about the patient-practitioner relationship and that how important that role is. Not just you sticking needles in, but the whole relationship around it.
0: 30 years ago, when you went to the doctor spent an hour with you.
1: Mm. Yeah. They used to make house calls in the day.
0: Yes, they knew your family history.
1: Mm.
0: They knew probably your kids' names and knew what your husband did for work. Today, when you go to the doctor, you're lucky if you get 15 minutes.
1: Mm.
0: And you're lucky if you get the same doctor at the same practice.
1: Mm.
0: So... acupuncture for me in my practice has kind of filled that void. I spend an hour with my clients. I know their histories. I know their stories. I'm interested in them as people, but I'm still working in full confidence. It's like a vault in my office. I won't tell anybody anything that happens in there. And they can have the confidence to really speak out what is bothering them. By creating that safe environment. There are very strict ethical rules that control our conduct. So there's serious training around that. Every year there is jurisprudence and ethical training as well. So the practitioners are very aware of the sacredness of the relationship between client and practitioner.
1: Mm. A little bit earlier on, we were talking about the stresses that kids are going through with homework. Maybe not. Is there an age restriction when it comes to this kind of treatment?
0: In our classical texts, we say the tunnels aren't fully developed till puberty.
1: Mm-hmm.
0: So acupuncture is performed on children and infants. In my practice, generally, I don't see anybody under the age of 14.
1: Right.
0: It happens maybe once a year. A parent will bring their child in because they're desperate, because their eczema is extreme or nothing else is helping, and they're throwing everything at the wall. But generally, my practice is not focused on children.
1: And I know we spoke about the insomnia, but can you use acupuncture just to relax, to get rid of the tension, that always on nature of modern life that we were talking about earlier with Anushka Robbie Steinberg?
0: Yes, absolutely. I've got clients who come on a regular basis for maintenance. And then I've got several women who come for reducing of wrinkles instead of Botox. And that is part of a relaxation. You know, your face needs to relax for it to become straight again. So that treatment would be partly reducing wrinkles and partly just bringing tension down, dropping the cortisol levels in the body, just so that they can be more at ease. And then it's like an instant facelift.
1: You're going to have to excuse me, Gideon, because the first thing I'm thinking of is you're putting needles in and then you're just holding the skin up out of the way like that. You know, it's like a facelift, but you've put the pins in so high that you're holding the skin. It's not that, right?
0: It's not that.
1: Okay.
0: I'm not putting the skin back to the scalp.
1: Are the needles clean, or are you reusing them?
0: Nobody in South Africa will, I think, dare to reuse needles. They're one-use disposable needles. Mm-hmm. They have to be disposed in sharps containers. There's pretty strict protocols around that. And they're manufactured for one-time use.
1: Okay. And they come out of sterilized things, and
0: a great emphasis placed on that. Saying all that, it's never been proven that, and they've done research on this, they haven't been able to transmit a disease with an acupuncture needle.
1: Why is that?
0: In other words, because the needles are very fine, and when they insert in the skin acts like a swab. It's wiping anything off and keeping it on the skin layer. So because there's no hollow in the needle, you can't transfer a fluid with it.
1: You see, I'm like Mr. Skeptical here, Gideon. I don't believe this, but there's only one way to find out, and that's to try it, right?
0: Yes. I mean, they would.
1: If it doesn't work for me, you go, well, okay, at least I tried it. It doesn't work for me.
0: There you go.
1: But if it works, fantastic.
0: Fantastic, and. For that reason, I would say, if you're going to try it only once to see if it works for you, find yourself the most reputable practitioner. Do the research. Don't go for the cheapest person you can find. Find for the person with the most experience.
1: Or book, make it. I mean, if you're going to do something right, do it right. Right. So, like,
0: yes.
1: Book three or four and. Yeah, can I just rock up at a practice or phone up a practice and go, I listened to Gideon LaRue on John's show last night, and they say acupuncture is fantastic for stress relief. Can you help me?
0: Yeah. Yes, most people would phone.
1: All right.
0: Phone and make an appointment, or phone and have a chat. Say they phone me, I'm happy to have a chat with them, or send me a WhatsApp message. We have a chat, and then you decide if that's what you want to try, and if it is, you book an appointment. And then we go through the whole process of asking, you know,
1: going through the medical process.
0: Yeah, going through the medical process.
1: I believe it can be preventative maintenance as well. Tell us about that.
0: Well, preventative in the sense that a cold or a flu, for instance, will attack the body. And if the immune system is low enough, it will enter the body and present itself as a cold or a flu.
1: Mm-hmm.
0: So acupuncture can help to boost the immunity.
1: Right. So you're not going to cure a virus or a bacteria.
0: No, but you're mitigating that virus or bacteria's ability to establish in the host, which is the body, and thriving. If it can't thrive, it won't survive there. If the immunity is strong, it will kick it out.
1: How long? You said a session's an hour long, right?
0: Yes, an hour long. Yes.
1: Okay, and the amount of session depends on what the ailment is.
0: The amount of session, most practitioners have a fixed rate, but then there is. It depends on not on conditions, but sometimes it depends on socioeconomic situations.
1: Mm-hmm.
0: So, there are practitioners who's willing to help people who's really in trouble because of their care. But generally, there's a fixed rate, and there's a higher rate for the first consultation than for the follow-up treatment.
1: Yes. I mean, I've shared quite openly here. I was at the dentist for the last couple of weeks, and I went to the dentist, and I go, listen, I can't afford this treatment that you want. The dentist kind of looked at me and goes, well, you either have the treatment or you pay, or you don't. Does that doesn't necessarily apply because of this relationship you have?
0: Well, I think we have a social responsibility.
1: Mm.
0: It is within boundaries.
1: Sure.
0: For instance, somebody can come in and say, well, I need 10 sessions. Say it's an extreme case, right? They need 10 sessions. You can say, well, that's expensive. How about we work on an overall cost that is has got a discount included in it to make it fair, but you have to pay up front.
1: Okay. Yeah, so there's some sort of negotiation is possible.
0: There's some sort of negotiation possible, yes.
1: Just to wrap it up, we fix a problem, right? This is a very male thing to do. You fix a problem. In your view, though, what does it mean from this curing symptoms? You know, it's as we heard, was it Jay that phoned through earlier? Here's the drugs. This will fix the problems. To just something called restoring balance.
0: Yeah, so that's why I said to cure a problem will quite often require the person who has the problem to make an adjustment in their life.
1: Mm.
0: I'm not going to cure you from obesity if you keep on overeating. Right? So we have to help you to change your eating habit and also get your digestive system to work better. So it's a partnership. I'm not going to cure you from your neck pain if you keep on sitting with a poor posture while you're working on your computer. You have to make an adjustment to your posture, and I've got to reduce the swelling and the knots that formed so that you can have normal function again. But if then after 6 months you start having poor posture at your computer again, your problems can return. So
1: okay.
0: So it's a partnership between practitioner and patient, because the patient wants to get better. They're motivated. Pain is motivating them. So part of my responsibility is to show them where their posture or their lifestyle or their environment. If you keep on having coughs but you never clear the damp out of your house, you haven't the environment.
1: Mm.
0: So it's a bigger relationship. It's not just a pill that's going to take the pain away and forget about the rest.
1: So you're treating the cause, but it's up to us to treat the symptom. You're treating the symptoms, it's up to us to fix the cause.
0: That's right. And it's up to me to help you to recognize the cause.
1: Right. That's so important. Gideon, you still have the New Zealand accent, right? You know that, huh?
0: I still shout for the Springboks, though.
1: Okay, just checking to make sure. Give us details in your practice, Gideon. Where can we find out more? You did mention the Allied Health Professionals Council. It's a good place to get started, but where can we find out what you do?
0: Look, if you want to find me, you just type in acupuncture Cape Town Gideon. You'll find
1: that's exactly what I did. Because Ben told me, are we going to talk to Gideon? And I didn't know who it was. So I just typed in acupuncture Cape Town Gideon, and there it was.
0: Yeah. So then you'll find websites, and you'll find Google My Business pages, and you'll find articles, all kinds of things. I love poking my fingers in lots of things, so I love teaching.
1: Mm.
0: I teach Qigong and Tai Chi three times a week, four times a week in Cape Town.
1: Mm.
0: And that's why I think I haven't been sick for 20 years.
1: Wow. Are you finding that,
0: oh, my God.
1: Yeah, there's been research, and we're seeing how many people are becoming fit. And we saw, 23,000 people run the Comrades. Cape Town Marathon sold out. There's this whole new movement to health and wealth. Are you finding that as well in your practice?
0: Yes, I'm finding that as well. And I'm finding that the young generation is much more fitness and health oriented than my generation was. We had to do, like I had to do compulsory cross country. Yeah. I hated it, right? Kids love doing running now. In Cape Town, we've got such beautiful nature around us, and we've got the promenade. It's encouraged. It's very similar to Sydney in that sense. Here in Cape Town, 7 o'clock in the morning, there's people out running every day. And you see the same in Sydney.
1: And acupuncture forms part of that, this whole wellness move.
0: I think acupuncture is part of it, yes. It's part of the holistic approach to wellness. Why take a medicine and then have to take another medicine to combat the side effects from the first medicine?
1: Yes.
0: That doesn't make sense to me.
1: On a personal note, can you help gout?
0: Absolutely.
1: Okay.
0: But see, there is also something you're going to have to do your side to that too. Stop eating the.
1: I don't always deserve it. I don't always deserve it, Gideon. You know, like, I have a theory with most things, like a hangover. If I have a hangover, but I deserve that hangover, John, you got to deal with it. It's, yeah, you drank those 3 bottles of wine last night, and I kind of deal with it. Sometimes I get the gout because I'm old and I don't deserve it.
0: It's not the glass of red wine.
1: No, because I work at night, so I wish I could have a glass of red wine. All right. So this is what the conversation is going to be.
0: Thank you very much.
1: Gideon Leroux, thank you very much. Registered acupuncturist. If you want to find out what he does, go to his website. As he said, search for acupuncture Gideon Cape Town. It'll come up with all the information. Cheers, cheers. Gideon Leroux, thank you very much for joining us. You were there, AFM. We got a little open line time, and I'm going to play some Hugo Bruce sound in a moment.
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1: England 4, Croatia 2, with 5 minutes still to play. England 4, Croatia 2. I was having a go at Harry Kane today, saying that they're confident that they could win it. And I was laughing and laughing and laughing. I can't, it was 60 years ago that they won the World Cup. That long. Yeah, 4-2 against Croatia. It's not a bad team. Let's talk about tomorrow. The Czech Republic. People are calling it Czechia. Czechia. C-Z-E-C-H-I-A. But no, the official name is the Czech Republic. So unlike Cabo Verde, which we heard, it is the Czech Republic officially. It does come from, the original name is Bohemia. That's where the Bohemians came from. You live about Bohemian Rhapsody? It comes from there. The Latin Bohemian, meaning home of the boy, which is a Gaelic tribe, not your friends. My boys. It's the Gaelic tribe, the home of boy, which is where Bohemia comes from. It comes from the Czech word Czech, the current name. It comes from the Slavic tribes Czech. According to legend, their leader Czech, who brought them to Bohemia to settle in, I'm going to say RIP, R-I-P, but there's a little on top of the R. That was a hill. The Czech is uncertain. Where does that come from? According to the most common derivation, it can be traced back to the Proto-Slavic root Che, meaning member of, or the people, or kinsman. It's a cognate of the Czech word Klovich, person. Anyway, the point is it's the Czech Republic. But you can call it Chechia as well. Chechia. C-Z-E-C-H-I-A. But historically it was known as Bohemia, where they wrote the Rhapsody. Let's hear. The reason I'm leading on to all of that is because I want to hear from Hugo Bruce. He's confident his team will give its best performance tomorrow against the Czech Republic.
8: Against Mexico. The moment we get... it was 1-0 and then we get a red card. So that means that for a coach it's very difficult to do something. We were discussing on the bench with my assistant, we have to change something, what are we going to do? But then suddenly you get a red card and then your plan changes totally, because you can't really change something that should change the game because you have one man less. And at the moment you get your second red card, yeah, then the game is finished. We don't have to forget that even the second time, a certain moment, the public was supporting us and not Mexico. We were playing with nine, but Mexico didn't have so many chances anymore. So, and that's what I mean also, that not everything was bad, but there were some important things that we have to improve. And that is what we are going to try tomorrow.
1: Yeah, Hugo, you know why the fans were supporting you? Because all your defenders were there by the Mexican side. That's the ones that they could talk to. All the other Mexican players were on the other side of the field at the South African end. Finny, how many red cards have there been at the World Cup? He's talking about getting South Africa got two red cards, right, in one game. How many red cards have there been in the World Cup so far? It's been like a week. How many? Come on! How many? Three, Finny. Three. All of them in the first game. Two of them went to South Africa so far. There've been how many games, and we've got two of the red cards. That's not a great record, guys. Not a great record. Let's hear from another man who got criticised a lot. Ronwin Williams, playing Sundowns style. His response to the online criticism and backlash.
9: You know, because I've been a target over the last few days about things that I haven't said. I didn't speak anything about Africa and people supporting Mexico. I can remember I've always said that, you know, as Africa, we are one. We support each other. You know, in good and bad moments, we've all got our own politics. We've got our own problems, our own fights that we deal with, you know, back home. You know, every country does, you know, so, I mean, I don't know where it stemmed from, and it does hurt, you know, because, like I've mentioned, I've been attacked, obviously, my country as well, for things that are going on back home, and, you know, I've always said, you know, players are human beings as well, you know, we go through it, and for us, sometimes it gets a lot, you know. You want to focus on doing your job, which is being a footballer, but then you get involved in politics and, you know, you don't want to be, you know, get into that space. But, you know, that's the wonderful thing about sports. You know, it can unite, it can make or break you, and it can bring people together. I mean, we are in Atlanta now and I see so many Africans, South Africans, people from Mexico in one room. That's the beauty of sport. That's the beauty of football. So let's just enjoy. Let's have a wonderful time. And we leave politics to the politicians. You know, let us just play football, enjoy ourselves, and criticize for what happens on the field. Off the field things, you know, we can't deal with that. And it's got, you know, nothing to do with us. So, yeah, as Africa, let's unite and let's keep going, because we are all in this together.
1: Ronwin Williams, good words, but unfortunately he is playing at the moment in one of the most politicized World Cup finals that there have been for a very, very long time. What with Donald Trump. I'm going to play one more. Here's Ronald Williams saying his team is prepared for the match against the Czech Republic.
9: Yeah, it's amazing. You know, we worked so hard for it. And it wasn't given to us. It was years and years of sacrifice. Kept going. We kept the belief. I can remember when the coach first took over and he promised that we will be at the 2026 World Cup. And we didn't want to let him down. We worked so hard as a team. And we've seen what it means to the entire South Africa for us to be part of the World Cup again. It's amazing. We're inspiring now a whole nation. Now it's just for us to play our football now. You know, the opening game is done now. It was very difficult for many reasons, you know, but I think going into the next two games, we'll be much better. We've analyzed, we've done our homework, and I think we're much ready for tomorrow's game.
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1: All right, tonight's thread is balance. The kind that's genuinely hard to find, between discipline and pressure, between rest and rigor, between flow and force. Gideon LaRue closed the show talking about a mindset shift, moving from fixing what's broken to restoring what's out of balance. It's a gentle idea, but it applies far beyond a treatment room. Anushka Robbersteinberg told us that South African children are buckling under homework loads and have lost their original purpose. Workload is proxy for rigor, stress mistaken for diligence. The campaign she's part of isn't asking schools to abandon learning. It's asking them to remember that a child who's exhausted, anxious, and sleep-deprived doesn't learn better. They just learn less, more painfully. And the politics of the country right now looks exactly like that. Too much weight, not enough thought about where it lands. Today, John Steenhuisen was told he faces demotion as DA leader. Hill Lewis proposed a new cabinet overall. Willie Oukamp reportedly line up to replace him as Minister of Agriculture. Whatever you think of the politics, watch what it tells you about a coalition government in this country. Even inside a single party, the pressure of holding power inside the GNU is forcing reshuffles, tensions, and public infighting that wouldn't have happened under a simple majority. That's the homework analogy again. More weight on the system than the system was built to carry gracefully. Ramaphosa says security forces will ensure stability on June the 30th. 13 days from now until the March and March deadline. Defense Minister Angie Motshekga says there's no reason to panic, while acknowledging protest action is constitutionally protected, but anyone breaking the law will face consequences. Meanwhile, pressure's mounting in Durban, where thousands of Malawians are still waiting for repatriation. Thousands sleeping rough, waiting for paperwork that moves slower than the fear that put them there. And consumers got some food price relief today, but fuel costs are pushing inflation back beyond comfort. A country, like a child with too much homework, can only absorb so much pressure before something breaks. Not because the people are in it are weak, but because no system, human or political, performs well under permanent overload. The DA's restructuring, the state is bracing for the 30th, 8,000 people waiting in a field in Durban, and none of it gets better by adding more weight. It gets better by someone, somewhere, finally asking what the system can actually carry and building toward that, instead of past it. I'm John Gerica. That's been Nightfall on SAFM. It'll all be okay in the end, and if it's not okay, it's not the end.
4: 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SAFM, playing the music you want to hear.

My name is Nelisiwe Sibiya, and you're listening to SAFM. To everyone who's abusing women, I really believe that if you kill a woman, you kill the nation. Let's stop and let's support each other as women, because I've heard that another woman's enemy, it's another woman. That

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Catch me every Saturday from 7 to 9 p.m. on Spotlight as we bring you blow-by-blow sporting action, news. That Spotlight every Saturday. You don't want to miss it.

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Join me, Jimmy Moyaha, on the SAFM Market Update with MoneyWeb, Mondays to Thursdays, 6 to 7pm, as we break down the key market trends, top financial stories, and smart investment insights all in one place. 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
2: 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Here is the news, read by Patricia Carr. A member of the planning committee of the President's Council, Mr. Nick Tschirnicht, has been appointed chairman of the Council's Community Relations Committee.
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1: Step into the future with Quantum. 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We will explore cutting-edge thinking coupled with practical life design applications. I'm Angela Ludek, and I invite you to join this community where real progress begins with human capital development. 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

0: 50 years later, Youth Month, the voices.
1: The wanton destruction of property, the killings and violent demonstrations are not only totally deplorable, but in the final analysis rebound to nobody's advantage. In a situation of lawlessness and total confusion, even dialogue, which in fact is and should be the origin of redress to genuine grievances, is rendered fruitless.
0: Different generations, different experiences. One South Africa, 50 years later, only on SAFM, leading conversations that move us.

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1: Bafana may be beaten, but do we have a reason to hope, son? I certainly hope we do. Can we keep our hope alive? In
2: Luther.
1: The words of King Luther Vandross.
2: Thank you, Luther, for keeping the faith in us. And somewhere this morning, Bafana fans are keeping the faith as well. I mean, listen, the coffee's strong, but you know what? The faith is stronger.
0: That was National Briefing with Kathy Mutlatlana.

0: 50 years later, Youth Month, the voices.
1: Every generation has their own struggle. They have their own thing that they need to fight for. For the generation of 1976, it was very clear what they had to fight for. A better education. So we find 50 years later that our state of education, there's still more that needs to be done. We had Fees Must Fall, you know, just a decade ago. So the youth of today just need to, number one, understand that when it comes to what you believe in, absolutely fight for it. In 1976, they've lost their lives. What can you do in this particular day and age? And it doesn't have to be something big, right? It doesn't have to be a protest of 10,000 students. It can be as small as trying to make a change in your family, if not your family, your community, your street, your grade at school.
0: Different generations, different experiences. One South Africa, 50 years later, only on SAFM, leading the

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1: Reflecting on back what we had then is the fact that, yes, we have education now, but stuff like education being free is one of the struggles.
2: The union building is just the lawns here. A sea of young people from different racial backgrounds and colors. It's actually quite amazing to see. And all of them are talking about one thing, and that fees must fall.
0: From the class of 1976 to the generation of TikTok, AI, and unemployment, the conversation continues on SAFM, leading the conversations that move us.
3: Hey, baby, I'm sorry.

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1: We see a completely non-racial society. We don't believe, for instance, in the so-called guarantees for minority rights, because guaranteeing minority rights implies recognition of portions of the community on a race basis. We believe that in our country there shall be no minority, there shall be no majority, there shall just be people.
2: And when you look at the youth today, they are very comfortable, you know, they don't want to do anything. That's something that the youth from back then never had. And it's something we can learn from that, to actually stand up for ourselves as well. Stand up for your brother or sister next to you. Because today, when you look at a brother or a sister struggling, instead of helping them, you would rather laugh at them. But I believe that back then, they would fight together so that everyone can be better. Because that's literally what they did.